0: And vessel tracking data shows some ships making a U-turn in another key channel, the Bab al-Mandeb Strait, after a Yemeni militant group, the Houthis, announced a blockade of that waterway this week. Emily Fang, NPR News.
1: Artificial intelligence giant OpenAI says its AI models went rogue during testing, triggering a significant security incident at a startup. NPR's Jenna McLaughlin has more.
2: Experts at OpenAI say they were testing a combination of cutting-edge AI agents to see if they could conduct sophisticated targeted cyber attacks when the test went wrong. In a new blog post, the company says the AI agent was contained in an internal digital testing environment when it managed to find a way to connect to the open internet and then broke into another AI company called Hugging Face. It's unclear what specific technical instructions or prompts OpenAI engineers were using that led to the incident, though Hugging Face says it detected and contained the attack quickly. OpenAI argues that the incident reveals the real-world capabilities of AI agents to conduct long-running complex cyber attacks and the importance of building safeguards into frontier models. Jenna McLaughlin, NPR News.
1: Tropical storm Bertha made landfall this afternoon east of New Orleans. And while the storm is weakening a bit as it moves to the west, officials are warning people to remain vigilant, as heavy rains and high winds are possible along with a storm surge. Meteorologist Megan Borowski.
3: We don't expect widespread freshwater flooding from Bertha, but localized pockets of heavy rain could lead to isolated flash flooding over parts of Louisiana and the Texas Gulf Coast and South Texas plains over the next few days.
1: The National Hurricane Center says tropical storm warnings and watches are up for parts of the Gulf. U.S. futures contracts are trading lower at this hour. Dow futures down about 46 points. NASDAQ futures down 57. This is NPR News. A trial date has been set for former Venezuelan President Nicolas Maduro and his wife on drug trafficking charges. It will happen June 1st. Maduro's lawyers say he will fight the charges on sovereign immunity grounds. His lawyers object to the U.S. military action that snatched Maduro from power. He and his wife, who are in a Brooklyn jail, have pleaded not guilty to charges that they sided with drug dealers in a multi-decade scheme to ship large quantities of the drugs to the United States. Researchers have discovered a kind of transmissible skin cancer in catfish in a lake that stretches from the province of Quebec into Vermont. NPR's Ari Daniel says it may have important things to teach us about how tumors spread.
4: More than a decade ago, all of a sudden, melanomas started showing up on brown bullhead catfish in Lake Memphremagog. Peter Emerson is a fish biologist with the Vermont Fish and Wildlife Department.
5: It looks like black tar on the skin. Not very pretty.
4: The melanomas don't appear to be caused by anything in the environment. Rather, when researchers sequenced the DNA of the fish and their cancers, they found the tumors resembled one another closely, suggesting the cancers are clones that likely arose in a fish some time ago and have been spreading from catfish to catfish ever since. The research may provide clues about how cancer migrates and metastasizes within our own bodies. Ari Daniel, NPR News.
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7: This is folk singer Michael Jonathan. 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
8: It's the TED Radio Hour from NPR. I'm Anoush Zamarodi. And on the show today, Paradise Lost and Found. And for Richard and Zeta Gore, paradise is a real place. They found it, and they moved there in 2018.
9: We enjoyed the small town, lots of trees, and, you know, fresh air up above the valley.
10: We loved the house. we had just picked out, we remodeled a few things on it, and it had just become the house of our dreams.
8: Paradise is Paradise, California, a town that at the time had about 26,000 people, surrounded by dense forest-covered canyon in the Sierra Nevada foothills. And with a name like Paradise,
9: there's a lot of jokes about it. You're now ascending into Paradise. And when we go to our sons, we tell them we're now descending out of Paradise to come down to the valley.
8: But then in November 2018, just 7 months after the Gores moved into town, they got a phone call.
10: We'll never forget.
9: To this day, I remember looking out the window of our bedroom and noticing that it looked kind of overcast. And I said, that's strange. I don't recall it, you know, being any clouds, but I didn't pay any attention. And then at about 7:45, our son called and said, did you know your town is on fire?
8: Just west, a faulty electrical line had started a small fire. That, combined with the bone-dry brush from California's ongoing drought, coaxed that small fire into a massive blaze that quickly descended on Paradise. But of course, the Gores didn't know any of this at the time.
10: We saw the sky, we saw the ashes. We were told that we should leave, but we didn't think it was urgent because we didn't see any flames at that time.
9: And we said, okay, we need to evacuate, but we'll be coming back. Our home will be fine.
8: Zeta and Richard packed up a few clothes and drove off. But they quickly hit gridlock and things got serious.
9: Yeah, then the wind started kicking up. That's when ashes are flying around and embers, hard to breathe, explosions are happening all every minute or two.
10: And then people were saying, there's a house on fire just up the road, and we're then hitting us, wow, this is going to be bad.
9: In a matter of a few hours, the entire town was inundated, and it was absolutely that feeling in our guts. We absolutely thought we were going to die, and we're both praying. And I said, look, we're not going to die sitting in our car in the road.
8: They pulled over and hiked down into a canyon. They ended up walking over a dozen miles to another town where their son could finally come and pick them up. Richard and Zeta were exhausted, but fine. Their house, however, was not.
9: Nothing, no feeling compares to the feeling about a week later when the sheriff escorted us up there to our property and we pulled up and got out of the cars and stood there at our burned out remains.
10: Couldn't hold back the tears.
9: Yeah, that was very emotional.
8: Paradise. The word evokes lush, abundant beauty, a refuge from harm. But is it futile to search for anything idyllic when we live on a warming planet that feels less at peace than ever? Today on the show, Paradise Lost and Found, ideas about looking for utopia and coming to terms with reality. So back to Paradise, California. 18,000 structures were destroyed in 2018. 85 people died. At the time, it was the deadliest fire in modern U.S. history. That was until the fires in Maui just 5 years later.
11: This risk is increasing, and if we don't get our act together, we're going to have more paradises. We're going to have more Santa Rosas. We're going to have more Lahainas. We're going to have more Marshall fires like the one they had in Colorado.
8: This is George Whitesides. He's the founder of a new organization that's working to help local governments in California manage fires better and stop mega fires like the one in Paradise from happening in the first place.
11: 8 of the 10 largest mega fires in California history have happened over the last 5 or 6 years. Partly that's due to global warming, but it's also due to how we've been managing the forests. And I think that's kind of a crucial piece that over suppression over the course of many decades has created conditions akin to almost a bomb in our forests. And we really need to defuse that bomb by managing our forests and our wildlands in fundamentally different ways.
12: Many people feel overwhelmed by this situation. I know I did.
8: George Whitesides continues from the TED stage.
12: So 2 years ago, I closed a chapter of my life in aerospace, and I started a new journey to see if I could understand the wildfire crisis better and what could be done about it. I started working with leaders from firefighting, entrepreneurship, science, tribal communities, and together we co-founded an organization called Megafire Action, whose sole purpose is to solve the megafire crisis. The path forward

0: scenes of wildfire just ravaging towns. But you say that the first steps people need to take to protect their homes, it's actually pretty straightforward.
1: Yeah, sure. In fact, it could be as simple as individual homeowners doing the work that is required to make their home more resilient to wildfire. So like on the cheaper side, you know, everyone can clear out the 5 or 10 feet immediately around their home from brush and shrubs and plants, basically. That makes a big difference. Everyone can put metal screens in their eaves and vents around their home so that when a big fire comes through and embers start blowing, you know, at high speed, they don't blow through into your attic and burn your home down from the inside out. Other things are more expensive. Like, it's really great if you can have a roof that is made of something that's fire resistant. Those make a huge difference. Arguably up to 50% of your risk is, you know, what those materials are. And we have a huge interest to having everybody in that community take these steps, particularly those around the perimeter, because if you can protect some of those outer boundaries, then you have a way of reducing the risk that that fire penetrates deeply into the city. The second solution is resilient landscapes. And if you take one lesson from this talk, it's this. In order to solve the megafire crisis, we need to bring our Western landscapes back into a healthy balance by reducing the overgrown brush and trees in the wildlands and the forest. Here, we're finally starting to take to heart the wisdom of the indigenous peoples of the Americas, who knew that fire was a natural part of the landscape and who introduced low-intensity fire, good fire, on a regular basis at the right times. When this is done well, as around the communities of South Lake Tahoe, then it can actually divert a megafire as bad as the one that they experienced in 2021.
0: I mean, there might be some indigenous people who hear you say that and think, yeah, no kidding that you need to be having prescribed burns, I think is what they call it, right? Like, this is something that's some populations have been doing for centuries.
1: Yeah, thousands of years. And there are now, you know, many places that are working on this stuff. And, you know, great example is the area immediately around South Lake Tahoe, you know, which spent on the order of over $100 million on forest treatments. And that's a hopeful example of a situation with the Caldor fire where you had this terrible, huge megafire bearing down on South Lake Tahoe. But those forest treatments were credited by some as sort of giving the firefighters enough pause, bringing the fire intensity down enough, they were able to keep it from tearing through South Lake Tahoe. You know, where you don't do that work, and actually as part of that same fire, some of those treatments weren't done, and actually there were communities that were lost in that fire, tragically.
2: What we need is innovation and technology that can rapidly detect and assess fire, and then quickly put it out when it gets bad. Here we need to look at the example of the Quick Reaction Force of Southern California, which is really designed in some ways for these toughest days. The QRF is a public-private partnership, which now has 3 Chinook helicopters. These are the big ones with the 2 rotors on the top. And each of them can drop up to 3,000 gallons of water on a fire day or night, and they can do it very precisely. They can also refill up to 6 times an hour, so they can bring a lot of mass to the problem. Over the course of 2 years of demonstrations, the QRF has demonstrated that this model has great potential. That in fact, if you can bring a lot of fire management resource to a fire very quickly, you can get on top of fires before they get big and unmanageable. We can build a world in which communities are resilient to wildfire and in which forests are brought back into a healthy balance. So let's get to work, let's learn from fire, and let's build a resilient, sustainable future.
3: We were not going to go back to paradise at all. And it actually took us, I'd say almost about a year to decide.
0: Again, Richard and Zeta Gore.
3: We had a clean slate. We were starting from scratch. We could virtually move anywhere.
0: But after scouting out towns in Utah, Arizona, and Idaho, the Gores decided to go back to paradise and rebuild. The area has new building codes. The town also has a new early warning system. And they say it feels good to be home.
4: I did not feel there was any high risk of fire anymore. Everything was so burned. And I actually was proud to go back and

0: rebuild the city, you know, try and heal.
1: We actually enjoy the geography better now because it's not so overgrown with trees and underbrush. You know, a lot of that has been burned off, and there's more open sky. We can actually see our neighbors across the way now. It seems, at least to us, that it's a lot more community and camaraderie now since the fire, that those that have stayed and are rebuilding have, you know, really banded together and bonded. And it's really much more of our town feeling now than just a town before the fire.
2: Many thanks to Richard and Zita Gore of Paradise, California. And that was George Whitesides. He's the co-founder of Mega Fire Action. And since we spoke, he's been elected to the U.S. Congress representing California. You can see his full talk at TED.com. On the show today, Paradise Lost and Found. 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I'm Manoush Zomorodi, and we'll be right back.
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2: 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I'm Manoush Zomorodi. 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
7: You know, I've been lucky enough to go to many of the idylls that we might think of as paradise, from the Seychelles to Tahiti to Bali.
2: This is writer Pico Iyer.
7: And I remember when I was in my 20s, I flew through the day and through the night, and I arrived in Bali, and I woke up, and there was this golden morning all around me, and there were these smiling, kind people who were bringing me fresh fruit and tea to enjoy on the terrace of my bungalow. Down this palmy little lane was a golden beach of my dreams. And I thought, this really is paradise. But then night fell, I heard the weird, jangly sound of the gamelan orchestras in the distance. Wild dogs were barking. And apart from anything, I thought, even if this is paradise for me, it's probably not for the locals. They're working so hard to make me and other visitors comfortable. And then it also made me think, because I was living in New York City, well, if the wonderful Balinese people around me were to arrive in Manhattan tomorrow, they'd probably think that's paradise, which it wasn't for me working in Midtown on 25th floor office. And so it was a nice way at an early stage in my life of realizing how much paradise is a projection and often an illusion. And then thinking about what lay on the other side of them and not in the realm of fantasy, but very much in the heart of reality.
2: Pico is a novelist, essayist, and he's best known for writing about his travels. He thought often about this idea that paradise is just a fantasy. But it wasn't until he was stuck at home during the pandemic that he decided to explore it further.
7: I think like pretty much everybody across the globe, I was in this state of uncertainty, and close to grief, feeling death breathing around the corner, and wondering how I could find hope and light and inspiration, even in the middle of this difficulty. And I thought, if I can go to places of conflict and difficulty and find something that sustains me even there, maybe that will give me a hope that can take me even through a global pandemic and all the other challenges life is sure to throw up.
8: Yeah, you write, after years of travel, I'd begun to wonder what kind of paradise can ever be found in a world of unceasing conflict, and whether the very search for it might not simply aggravate our differences. We are talking about a very sort of philosophical approach that you took, which led you all around the world.
7: Exactly. From Iran to North Korea and war-torn Kashmir to war-torn Sri Lanka and Varanasi, and as you say, all the places that are not the ones that instantly come to mind.
8: Pico Iyer continues from his book, The Half-Known Life.
7: The natural place to embark upon such an inquiry seemed to be the culture that had given us both our word for paradise and some of our most soulful images of it. The old Iranian term, paradija, had been brought into Greek by Xenophon when he'd served as a mercenary in Persia. And for centuries, Persians, as most residents of Iran were then known, had cultivated detailed and ravishing visions of paradise in their walled gardens as emblems of enticements towards the higher garden that awaits the fortunate. But what gave particular power to the world's largest theocracy right now was that so many competing visions of paradise seemed to be crisscrossing every hour here with furious intensity.
8: So you begin your search for paradise in Iran, a place that you visited, I should say, before the war that's been going on. And you write that in Iran, there are these competing visions of what paradise even is. What are those visions?
7: Exactly. The ruling clerics in Iran currently have a very precise notion of paradise. They believe that paradise belongs only to the faithful and most of all to those martyrs who give their lives to Islam. And of course, so many of the Iranian citizens have a very different notion of paradise. I think much more worldly one, taking place behind closed doors of maybe sex and drugs and rock and roll and all the delights of the earth. And meanwhile, I think both the rulers and the regular citizens are quoting the great Sufi poets like Rumi and Hafiz, who remind us that paradise exists only within. So Iran seemed like the perfect convergence of many different ways of thinking about paradise, and maybe a way of reminding me that sometimes it's notions of paradise that get in the way of our finding it.
8: Let's talk about the young man who you ended up spending time with.
7: Yes.
8: He had his own notion of paradise, and it was a really surprising example. Can you share it?
7: Yes. I mean, my very first night in Iran, in the great holy city of Mashhad, I had spent a wonderful day seeing the official sites with my guide and my driver. But I wanted to see the place unchaperoned.
8: To do so, Pico politely sent his guide and driver to dinner, saying he was going to turn in early. But instead,
7: I slipped down to the taxi desk in the hotel of my lobby, and I asked them if they could find somebody to take me into the heart of town. And very quickly, a young man, very friendly, in his late 20s, speaking pretty good English, led me off into his battered compact.
9: "You come for the festival?" he asked. "Festival? This week," the driver explained. "The anniversary of Imam Reza." 5 million people had gathered from every corner of the Shia world, he said, from Yemen and Pakistan and Beirut and Iraq, from all the provinces of Iran, to mark the auspicious occasion. As we pushed through a tiny entrance behind a wall of bodies, all we could make out was celebration.
8: This driver took Pico through busy streets to a mosque in the heart of Mashhad, which is actually the largest mosque in the world, with 7 huge marble courtyards, and at the center, a shrine to Imam Reza, the saint that was being celebrated.
9: The crowds here were so intense that little boys were being passed from shoulder to shoulder so they could arrive at the front and kiss the golden grill behind which lay the saint. A man wailed and a great sound rose up around us. More than 30 million pieces of silver on the walls and chandeliers turned us all into a shiver of reflections. I was humbled as I moved among the sobbing bodies. Men were running their hands down their faces and weeping as at their mother's funeral. More people pressed in, and the whole crowd seemed to sway and tremble as if we were truly part of a single massed body. I'd lost contact by now with my driver, but then I caught sight of him across the room.
7: And I saw that there were tears in this young driver's eyes. His hand was on his heart, and he was literally moving backwards, walking backwards, so he would never present his back to the long dead saints. And I thought, my goodness, this is a perfect image of Islamic piety. But then when we were out of the shrine and walking back towards his car, he started telling me about his wife, who was a blonde Yorkshire woman waiting for him in England and expecting their first child. And then he told me that he had paid a human trafficker $2,500 to smuggle him into England in the back of a truck, breathing through a tube so he wouldn't be detected.
8: Wow.
7: And then he told me how the British government had very generously given him a court-appointed lawyer and translator, and they had worked night and day for 3 years in order to win him asylum in Britain.
8: Wow. So this taxi driver has this harrowing journey to start a new life, and yet he was back.
7: Yes. In other words, he'd risked his life to flee Iran and to make a new life for himself in England. And yet, having done that, every single summer, he stole back into Iran to see the hometown and the mosque and, most of all, the mother that he loved so much. So having risked his life to flee Iran, he risked his life every single year to come back to Iran.
8: Mm.
7: And it made me think that as long as he'd been in Iran, everything outside Iran, such as Britain, seemed like the great paradise that he aspired to. But having made a lovely new family life for himself in England, suddenly he remembered all he was missing. A part of him and a part of paradise lay in the place that he'd run away from. And maybe the paradise that he was creating for himself was a collage. I suppose it was also a reminder to me that for most of us, our full contentment and realization probably never comes from just one place. It comes from the many places that mean a lot to us and that we love.
8: I mean, it's an archetypal story convention, right? From Dorothy and the Wizard of Oz to what I think many of us experienced during the pandemic, for those of us who were lucky enough to actually enjoy the stopping of the constant movement and just be home. And it felt like, oh, I neglected my own little corner of paradise that actually was right here in my living room.
7: Exactly. There's always this sense of a better world, a better life, a better self out there. And I think that's an exciting sense, because that's what gives us the energy for aspiration and for not being complacent or too comfortable with the world we have. But I think we have to remember that to some extent, it's an illusion. And I think, just as you suggested, I'm guessing quite a few people realized, wait a minute, there's beauty right down the street. And I think, as much as anything, the thought of paradise is a way of reminding yourself how lucky you are, how little we want to take for granted.
8: That encounter with his taxi driver taught Pico that different and competing notions of paradise can exist even within one person. He ends his journey with a trip to India, where his parents are from, and a place he knows well.
7: I think a lot of India can be a shock to the system. It's so loud, it's so colorful, it's so crowded. It's this psychedelic intensity that makes you feel that you've entered some other realm of consciousness.
8: Pico writes that one feels this especially in Varanasi, which is one of the oldest cities in the world and also among the most sacred.
7: Varanasi is India to the max as the holy center of Hinduism. And as you walk along the holy river, Ganges, that flows through Varanasi, night and day, there are these great fires burning to the north and burning to the south that are reducing dead bodies to ash. And as you walk through the narrow alleyways of the old city, people are constantly surging past, carrying their loved ones on stretchers as dead bodies to be committed to the flames or the holy waters. And one of the things that's so striking is that, of course, it's a city of death, but it's also a city of joy. The people who are racing past you are not mourning. They're not in grief. They're so grateful that they can come to the holy place. And I think ensure moksha, liberation for the loved one who has just passed. So it's a confounding place that really overturns all your simple ideas about the world.
8: You describe the river there being absolutely filthy and yet people drinking from it as though it was wine. You talk about men and children covered in ash, people carrying corpses around with them, fire being everywhere. And there's, to me, it almost felt like there was this porousness to it, you know, that this was the river Styx, the road to the afterlife here on Earth. Is that how you think people see it?
7: Yes, that's perfect. And I can't speak for a devout Hindu who would probably put it differently, but I felt just as you. There aren't many places on the planet that have this kind of mythic intensity where you feel that one's walking along next to the river of life and on the far side of the river is whatever unknown awaits us all. And just as you said perfectly, the fact that the holy river, according to the WHO, contains 3,000 times the amount of bacteria deemed safe for consumption and that people are bathing in it and even drinking in it, for me was a very tonic and liberating idea that the holiest place doesn't have to be the purest place. That at some level, most of us can probably never find an immaculate place, a place that's absolutely pure, because we're human beings. And I think one of the memorable moments that comes to mind as we talk about it is that there was this whole cacophony. And even though I'm Indian, I was really freaked out by it. And I suddenly heard two people call my name. And I turned around and it were two Tibetan Buddhists I know from New York City.
8: Huh.
7: And my friend came up to me and he surveyed the scene of absolute chaos and intensity. And he said, "Isn't this glorious? This is the whole human pageant. This is life and death and everything in between." Basically, I think he was saying this is the only paradise we can ever hope to find and to make our lives in. Mm. The paradises that our minds create are never going to come to fruition in real life. But here is real life to the hilt. And this is the place where we have to live and where we have to find our comfort and delight and warmth. And maybe because he was a monk, he seemed to be doing it. He was just rejoicing in the cacophony.
8: I want to end by asking you about a quote that you include at the end of your book. You write that, "I recalled how the Zen teacher Edo Roshi, thinking of the cries of abandonment of Jesus upon the cross, had delivered a teaching that must have unsettled many of his students." It's really this line that I want to ask you about. The quote from Edo Roshi, the Zen teacher, is that the struggle of your life, he'd said, is your paradise. Oh, that's tough words, I think, Pico. Tell me how you interpret that.
7: It's a very shocking sentence, and it's a harsh conclusion for the book. But, you know, I think the good times take care of themselves. I, as a traveler, know that it's not so difficult to find fun and wonder and beauty in the world. It's really the tough times in life that ask difficult questions of us and force us to rise above ourselves. And that notion that it can be in the very struggle that you find your paradise is to me an almost more encouraging and inspiring than to say you can find it on a sandy beach. You know, in Japan, when I first went there, I heard, I think it's a Buddhist notion, that life is about joyful participation in a world of sorrows. That sorrows are non-negotiable. Unfortunately, they come to all of us. But that doesn't preclude the possibility of joy and wonder and hope. And the older I've got, and the more I see that even when life is going smoothly, it's full of surprises. Your house suddenly burns down and a pandemic closes down the world and a loved one dies. And then happy surprises too. I've come to think that I want and I have to find my paradise in the middle of my daily life, which is also reassuring because I don't have to travel across the world to find
8: it.
7: I just have to open my eyes to reality and to see life as it really is.
8: That was writer Pico Iyer. He is the author of The Half-Known Life, In Search of Paradise. And you can see all of Pico's previous talks at TED.com. On the show today, Paradise Lost and Found. I'm Manoush Zomorodi, and you're listening to the TED Radio Hour from NPR. Stick with us.
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8: 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I'm Manoush Zomorodi. And on today's show, Paradise Lost and Found. And a new vision of what paradise can be on our rapidly changing planet.
11: Yes, this is what we need to do all over the world in order to face climate change. This is paradise, and we have to recognize it.
8: This is Ramon Mendez-Galain, and he's referring to his home country, Uruguay. 3.5 million people live in this small country on the east coast of South America. But Uruguay has done something extraordinary. It's become a kind of renewables paradise. 98% of its electric grid runs on wind, solar, and water. It has so much renewable energy that it exports some to its neighbors, Argentina and Brazil. And the country managed to transform itself in just 5 years. How? Well, like many stories, this one begins with a crisis. About 15 years ago, Uruguay was in financial trouble, and Ramon was a self-described simple university physics professor.
11: Our economy was growing too fast, and the demand was growing very fast.
8: Here's Ramon Mendez-Galain on the TED stage.
12: 15 years ago, the Uruguayan energy sector was going to a deep crisis. Economy was growing at unprecedented rates, and poverty was increasing. It was so great, of course, but at the same time, energy demand was growing rapidly, which was not so great. Uruguay has no proven reserve for fossil fuels. We have already used our large rivers to install hydropower plants, and our two main neighbors were having their own difficulties to supply internal demand. So it was not easy for them to help us. In dry years, when we have to import much more fossil fuels or we're forced to import electricity from our neighbors at extraordinary prices, cost overruns could be as high as $1 billion. And for a small economy like Uruguay, this is 2% of its GDP. And worse still, we're beginning to have blackouts. We're living the perfect storm. But crisis is also opportunity.
8: Can we go back to 15 years ago? The reality at the time was energy costs were soaring. Yep. There were blackouts. And you didn't see a way forward for the country.
13: Yeah.
8: And what was your idea to change it to? Take me through what you thought needed to change.
11: So I dramatically changed my work and I began to be involved in the energy issue. This is what I did. After writing my thoughts and then the paper and ended up with a comprehensive proposal for what my country could do in order to be aware of these difficulties. And the surprise was that these proposals had reached my president of my country. And one day, me as a simple university professor, I received a phone call inviting me to be the political responsible of our energy agency. And, well, I did something crazy. I accepted.
8: That is a little crazy. You get a call from the president and you became the country's national director of energy. And you made a plan to shift Uruguay from fossil fuels to renewables. But how did you explain it to people?
11: Absolutely. So renewables are the best option, not only for the global climate issue, but also at the national level, because it reduces costs, it stabilizes costs, it has the most sovereignty for your country, it creates a lot of jobs. So it's overall the best solution. So what I try to do is just to fix a new national narrative. This is crucial. This is not just to fight against climate change. This is because it's the best solution. The most difficult point was not to convince that this was the best, but to make it work. This was a more difficult point. And you know what? Many, many colleagues from the governments at that time, they are still saying, to be honest, Ramon, we never believed what we were saying. We let you go because we didn't have any other option. So, okay, why not? Let's try it. Why not? But I knew that it was possible.
8: Do you remember the first time you went to visit a solar field and saw it for yourself, actually collecting energy?
11: Oh, yes, of course. Yes, absolutely, absolutely. The very first one was a very small solar farm of only 2 hectares. This means it was only about 1 megawatt, almost nothing. It's very close to the largest hydropower plant in the country. And it has a very beautiful park surrounding the dams. And I thought it was a very symbolic thing to have because hydropower is the best of our country and the future is solar.
12: In just 5 years, we went from an almost completely decarbonized one that already in 2017 was 98% renewable. What makes Uruguayan case unique is that almost half of that electricity is obtained from non-traditional renewable sources, wind, solar, and sustainable biomass. Wind alone can produce up to 40% of the total electricity consumed in the country in a year, a percentage comparable to the other world wind champion, Denmark. But also 15 or even 20% of our electricity is obtained with sustainable biomass. Of course, none of this was easy. We have to innovate. We have to understand that such a power system requires the planning and an operation quite different than the traditional one. Our academics worked for years to design a groundbreaking software to handle energy dispatch specifically designed to manage intermittent sources such as wind and solar, but also how to use water. This allows us, for example, to have a prediction of the amount of wind electricity and solar electricity that we're going to have in the grid with a week in advance. And this also allows us to know how and when we have to use water from the dams.
8: You you are not in government anymore.
11: No.
8: But you have kind of taken your message and what you've learned on the road. You're on the international stage talking to all kinds of people. And they must ask you, what do you wish you knew? What do we need to know if we want to take some of the lessons from Uruguay and apply them to our own countries? What do you tell them?
11: Well, the message is very simple. The message is, first, there is a solution right now, which is the best solution at our national level. There is a solution which creates jobs, which reduce costs, which makes you independent of fluctuation of the prices of energy commodities. And the second message is, it works. All our power systems had been designed having in mind fossil power plants. And this is not a problem. I mean, this is just history. This is what we had developed all over the world. So if we want to run a system which is driven by renewable sources, but intermittent sources, planning is absolutely crucial. Public policies are crucial. But we prove in Uruguay that it's the best solution and it works. That's it. Nothing more than that.
8: So what does the future look like for you?
11: It's not just having renewable electricity. It's much more than that. It's to ask ourselves every day, why am I buying something? Why am I consuming something? And what makes me happy? And I'm very happy of living in this country and not consuming fossil fuels or impacting the climate. But this is not enough. This is just one part of our road. And we should focus much more on the way we consume and the way we transport ourselves. And once again, what makes us happy in life?
8: What makes you happy, Ramon?
11: What's making me happy is try to be part of a global process to leave a better world for our kids. I'm happy every morning when I see that what we have succeeded to do in Uruguay can be replicated elsewhere and is receiving such an important recognition. It's not just wishful thinking, it's real. And so this makes me happy.
8: That was Ramon Mendez-Galain. He's the executive director of Asociación Ivy, a nonprofit working on a sustainable future. You can see Ramon's full talk at TED.com. On the show today, paradise lost and found. And sometimes paradise can be the right mix of people at the time you need them most. After a near fatal accident, Ramona Pearson wasn't sure she would ever recover. But she ended up finding a safe haven where she least expected it, a senior citizen's home. Here she is on the TED stage in 2011.
13: When I was 22 years old, I came home from work, put a leash on my dog, and went for my usual run. While I was preparing my dog for the run, a man was finishing drinking at a bar, picked up his car keys, got into a car, and headed south or wherever he was. I was running across the street, and the only thing that I actually remember is feeling like a grenade went off in my head. What had happened is he ran a red light and hit me, my dog. She ended up underneath the car. I flew out in front of the car, and then he ran over my legs. I had no idea what was going on, but strangers intervened, kept my heart moving, beating. I say moving because it was quivering, and they were trying to put a beat back into it. Somebody was smart and put a big pin in my neck to open up my airway so that I could get some air in there. And somehow I ended up at the hospital. I was wrapped in ice and then eventually put into a drug-induced coma. 18 months later, I woke up. I was blind, I couldn't speak, and I couldn't walk. I was 64 pounds. I had more than 50 surgeries, but who's counting? Eventually, the hospital decided it was time for me to go. They needed to open up space for somebody else they thought could come back from whatever they were going through. Everybody lost faith in me being able to recover. So they basically put a map up on the wall, threw a dart, and it landed at a senior home here in Colorado. And I know all of you are scratching your head. A senior citizen's home, what in the world are you going to do there? But if you think about all of the skills and talent that are in this room right now, that's what a senior home has. The one advantage that they had over most of you is wisdom, because they had a long life. And I needed that wisdom at that moment in my life. But imagine what it was like for them when I showed up at their doorstep. At that point, I had gained 4 pounds, so it was 68 pounds. I was bald, wearing hospital scrubs, and I had a white cane in one hand and a suitcase full of medical records in another hand. And the senior citizens realized that they needed to have an emergency meeting. So they pulled back, and they were looking at each other, and they were going, okay, what skills do we have in this room? This kid needs a lot of work. They eventually started matching their talents and skills to all of my needs. But one of the first things they needed to do was assess what I needed right away, which I needed to figure out how to eat like a normal human being, since I'd been eating through a tube in my chest and then through my veins. And then they had to figure out, well, she needs furniture. So they went to their storage lockers and all gathered their extra furniture, gave me pots and pans, blankets, everything. The next thing that I needed was a makeover. So out went the green scrubs and in came the polyester and floral prints. We're not going to talk about the hairstyles that they tried to force on me once my hair grew back. But I did say no to the blue hair. So eventually they decided that, well, I need to learn to speak. And I had to learn how to coordinate my new throat with my tongue and my new teeth and my lips. And I was an adult and it was embarrassing. So I acted like a 2-year-old and refused to work. But the men, they were going to make it fun for me. So they were teaching me cuss word Scrapple at night. And then secretly, how to swear like a sailor. So I'm going to just leave it to your imagination as to what my first words were. And a former teacher who happened to have Alzheimer's took on the task of teaching me to write. The redundancy was actually good for me, so we'll just keep moving on. One of the pivotal times for me was actually learning to cross a street again as a blind person. So there were two obstacles I had to get through. One was post-traumatic stress disorder. Every time I approached the curb, I would panic. And the second one was actually trying to figure out how to cross that street. So one of the seniors just came up to me and she pushed me up to the corner and she said, when you think it's time to go, just stick the cane out there. If it's hit, don't cross the street. Made perfect sense. But by the third cane that went whizzing across the road, they realized that they needed to put their resources together and they raised funds so that I could gain the skills to be a blind person and also to go get a guide dog who transformed my life. And I was able to return to college because of the senior citizens who invested in me and also the guide dog and the skills that I had gained. 10 years later, I gained my sight back, not magically, and I opted in for 3 surgeries, and one of them was experimental. The biggest change for me was looking down at my hands and seeing that I'd lost 10 years of my life. I thought that time had stood still for some reason and moved on for family and friends, but when I looked down, I realized that time marched on for me too. We didn't have words like crowdsourcing and radical collaboration when I had my accident, but the concept held true. People working with people to rebuild me, people working with people to re-educate me. I wouldn't be standing here today if it wasn't for extreme radical collaboration. Thank you so much.
14: 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She's the founder of several tech startups, and you can see her full talk at TED.com. 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
8: 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It means a lot, so thank you. This episode was produced by James Delahousie, Matthew Cloutier, Andrea Gutierrez, and Harsha Nahada. It was edited by Sanaz Meshkinpour and me. Our production staff at NPR also includes Rachel Faulkner-White, Fiona Guerin, and Katie Monteleone. Irene Noguchi is our executive producer. Our audio engineers were Gilly Moon, Robert Rodriguez, Neil Tevault, and Margaret Luthar. 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Our partners at TED are Chris Anderson, Michelle Quint, Alejandra Salazar, and Daniela Bellarezzo. I'm Manoush Zomorodi, and you've been listening to the TED Radio Hour from NPR.
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0: From the concert halls to the juke joints, from churches to festivals in the fields, welcome to another episode of Bill Street Caravan, celebrating the sounds of Memphis and the Mississippi Delta for more than 20 years. Heard around the globe on NPR Worldwide. 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This week on Bill Street Caravan, we have the sacred soul of the sensational Barnes Brothers on the show. Also, Grammy-nominated bluesman Guy Davis will be with us to deliver an installment of the Blues Hall of Fame, an exploration of the lives of the pioneers and innovators enshrined in the Blues Hall of Fame here in Memphis, Tennessee, brought to you by the Blues Foundation.
1: That's all coming up right now on Bill Street Caravan. Hi, I'm your co-host, this time, Thomas Crivens.
2: Yeah, Thomas, you're filling in a little bit for Pat while Pat is, you know, you can't hold Pat down. She's going to go wherever she needs to go.
1: Pat is a world traveler, but she still finds time to come over to Bill Street Caravan and give us that legendary Pat vocals.
2: That's right, that's right. And we're lucky that she allows us to stand in her stead. Absolutely. And today we're going to be talking about some friends of ours from, you know, I'll say right around the corner. The sensational Barnes Brothers. You know, the only word that I could use right now is electrifying, because they already use sensational in their title.
1: They picked the right word, you know.
2: Absolutely.
1: I dig.
2: So we have Courtney and Chris Barnes, who are local, emerging may not even be the word, because their family has already done so much of the work and the heavy lifting here in the local gospel community. A lot of people who have been following the local gospel scene for over the past, I'd say, 40 to 50 years would definitely recognize the name Barnes from their parents.
1: The Barnes family, Duke and Deborah Barnes, legendary Memphis gospel vocalists. But they can do it all, just like the kids can.
2: The interesting thing about the sensational Barnes Brothers repertoire is that it puts a little something extra on the gospel. When you go to a sensational Barnes Brothers show, you expect to be touched in your spirit. You expect to want to get up out your seat and dance and move and rejoice. But you can still enjoy it even if you aren't sanctified, I'd say.
1: Maybe have a beer in your hand while you're listening to it. I've seen it myself, so
2: absolutely.
1: I'm not just saying.
2: Some beer, some wine, probably some of everything else, but I know that it still comes from a very sacred space.
1: Yeah, definitely. I mean, the crowd, as well as the band, in my experience, has been moved with their own performances, and the crowd gives you that energy that is reminiscent of the church atmosphere, but you just maybe happen to be in a 400-person theater.
2: Absolutely. And where's the recording that we're going to be listening to today from, what was that performance?
1: Today's performance, we're at Bill Street Music Festival, the one and only.
2: The Bill Street Music Festival, which is a part of the largest celebration that we have been having in Memphis since the 1970s, known as Memphis in May. Each year we get together in May. We have, of course, Bill Street Music Fest, but also known for the World Championship Barbecue Cooking Contest that is held each year, or as locals like to call it, Barbecue Fest.
1: Barbecue Fest, man. Shout out to the team over at Memphis in May, one, for allowing Bill Street Caravan once again to be a part. It was such an honor to capture some great, great recordings this year, and I think some of us were even a part of it. So great year, looking forward to more with those folks.
2: Well, the Barnes Brothers, of course, are part of other ensembles. They sing with their family, and they also play with Black Cream and some other groups around town. But as the sensational Barnes Brothers, Courtney and Chris put out their debut duo record in 2019, Nobody's Fault But My Own. That title and the other songs that are on the record originate from the catalog of a local gospel label called Designer Records, which was a recording service of sorts founded by Style Wooten, a local producer and engineer.
1: Now, I've seen that what I believe is a genre description of some of that music listed as deep soul gospel. Does that ring a bell?
2: Deep soul gospel is one good way to put it, and people around town have been giving it their own name. They've been calling it sacred soul.
1: Sacred soul. I like the sound of that.
2: Absolutely. Some other people who could be considered sacred soul here locally would be largely label mates of the sensational Barnes Brothers, such as Elizabeth King and the Gospel Souls, Reverend John Wilkins, and Elder Jack Ward.
1: Those are some legendary names from that area and that part of the music scene, man. But they left an imprint not only down in Mississippi, but up here in Memphis as well.
2: Absolutely. And I think that there's probably no better thing to do right now. Just jump into the music, T.O.
1: Let's head on down to Tom Lee Park and catch the sensational Barnes Brothers at this year's Bill Street Music Fest.
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0: information about the Barnes Brothers, check them out on Facebook and Instagram. We'll be back with more music from the Barnes Brothers in just a bit.
1: Up next, Grammy-nominated bluesman Guy Davis takes us through the life histories of the pioneers and innovators enshrined in the Blues Hall of Fame. 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
2: Ma Rainey looked in the mirror. She saw gold in her grin around her throat, dangling from her earlobes, over her wig like a halo. She was only a teenager back when she became Ma. It happened in Missouri in a tent. She heard a girl sing about how her man had gone. All the show people stopped caking on their makeup and listened. After she got through, Ma asked the girl, "What kind of song is that?" Girl said, "It's the blues." Ma asked the girl to sing it slow and let her write out the words. Ma spread those blues around the country. She never had no other children. I joined her band in Chicago at the Grand Theater. Ma was on top, had records out, bookings in all the big theaters. They called her Mother of the Full House then. I was playing piano on stage when the curtain opened. Two hoofers, Buck and Bubbles, rolled out this big phonograph cabinet to center stage. They put a big record on it, cranked it up, and tap danced around the machine. Ma's voice started singing out. I began to wonder if she skipped a show and just gonna play a record. The audience grumbled. Then the phonograph cabinet started shaking. Thing opened up and Ma stepped right out of it into the spotlight. Whole crowd's eyes twinkled. After she had everybody in the palm of her hand, Ma went and squeezed out the tears.
3: I've been wondering where my daddy been and gone.
2: Felt good to see someone ordinary in all those jewels. Her crooked wig, pink face powder, couldn't nothing hide her soul. People who loved Ma knew pain very well. She could turn pain around. If a man quit her, it wasn't because she's ugly. It was his problem. She sang, "Now all the people wonder why I'm all alone. A sissy shook that thing and took my man from home." Even Ma's cruelty was kind-hearted. I seen the worst thing she ever done. Couldn't believe it. She had the full program then. The Paramount Flappers, comedians, a whole train car full. And a torch singer used to bring down the house with her sad blues. Girl out of Chattanooga. She loved Ma. When the show came to her hometown, Ma cut the gal loose. I asked Ma why. She said, "I could have kept her forever." "Well, now she's mad and broke and lonesome," I said. "Yes, sugar. Nothing gonna stop her."

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1: Buying bootleg liquor, champagne and wine.
0: One night in Chicago, Ma threw a party at her place, all women. They drank that bad whiskey, tear off their clothes, had no idea a neighbor dropped a dime. Out of nowhere, everybody heard the police banging on the door. Ma shouted, "It's a raid!" Police kicked in the door. Underclothes start flying through the air. Cops chasing women around. Ma grabbed a dress, trying to shimmy it over her head while running out the fire escape. She tripped half-naked down the steps, and the police was standing right there waiting. Ma told them, "Oh, boys, we just had the radio up." They still took Ma to jail. Wasn't about to call her mama back in Georgia to go her bail. She only knew one person sitting on that kind of money. So the girl from Chattanooga turned Ma loose.
1: I went out last night with a crowd of my friends. It must have been women, cause I don't like no men.
0: Not everyone Ma fired went on to fame and glory. Over the years, she had to do what she had to do to keep the show on the road. Ma cut the flappers, Buck and Bubbles were next. Got so nobody wanted to play that hometown. Whistling Rufus, gone. Jolly Saunders, too. Ma did hire someone, an accountant, Mr. Lucius Walker. He saved the show by shaving the show. Cut it down to me, Sonny the cornet player, and Roscoe the drummer. We saw the blues go from the biggest thing in the world to hunger. All those years, she sent money back to her brother to build their mama a two-story house. We'd pass by there going through Columbus. Ma's brother also built the wagon she traveled in after her days as mother of the full house ended. Put a log cabin on a flatbed, put a camp stove in it. She even carried a few bits of the old show with her. Mr. Walker towed the cabin around on the back of his dark green Studebaker. Ma called it the Spirit of St. Lucius. Mr. Walker had Ma out singing in dusty tents like back when she first heard the blues. She lived on pickled green beans she put up in summer. She wore gowns that dragged the floor so nobody could see her swelled up ankles. We didn't exactly embrace Mr. Lucius Walker. He wore a big trench coat with a sash on it, kept his hands in his pockets. Roscoe would kid Ma. "Fool can't dance," Ma told him. "Fool's been to college." We'd see him count every bag of peanuts before and after the show, and every dime in the cigar box. Couldn't get him away from the door, except one time. It was a big night down in Winter Haven at Orange Harvest. They built a stage right in the grove, lit it up with coal oil torches that keep the trees from freezing. All the pickers came with their overalls full of money. Ma slapped herself on the behind and sang past midnight. The people shouted, "Amen, amen," like a revival meet. We were all smothered in sweat and coal smoke. Afterwards, we dug into some of that cornbread and roast pig behind the stage. We seen Mr. Walker standing in the headlights of the promoter's car shouting, "You gonna kill me about 150? You gonna have to." We played outside Fort Myers that Friday. Ma conjured the old magic for a big crowd. Her gold twinkled, their eyes shined, the backside shook. Afterwards, we went to count our money. Mr. Walker couldn't be found. We went out back to see Zee in his car. Ma's log cabin just slumped there. The dark green Studebaker was gone.
1: "Your low-down alligator, just watch me sooner or later. Gonna catch you with your breakfast down."
0: The eagle flew, Ma said. We four went inside her cabin. Ma lit her camp stove and a lantern, and we sat. "That business at Winter Haven was the hook," she said. act like he put his life on one night's pay. I never should have believed a man would do that. I stopped watching him close. She poured us hot coffee off the stove. We had nothing. No transportation, no money. Ma took off a gold earring and tossed it to me. She gave the other to Sonny. Roscoe said, "I want a tooth." She grinned and removed her necklace. Ma broke off the $20 gold piece. She bit it, glanced at the mark, and handed it over to him. "If anybody can stick around, we got one more show here," she said. That night, I went through the curtain, sat down at the piano stool. I looked around for the others. No sign of Sonny. Looked like Roscoe's gone, too. I began to wonder if Ma was even there. As my eyes adjusted, I saw it. A giant phonograph cabinet at center stage.

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4: 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All right, T.O., we're back. And for those who are listening and they're just tuning in, we got the sensational Barnes Brothers on the show today.
5: Man, and what a show it was, man. They brought a lot of energy to the Beale Street Music Fest and left that stage kind of like a pulpit or a choir stand when they walked off.
4: I'll tell the people who are listening at home or wherever they may be, you know, I don't get to church too often. So I'm pretty grateful that I have the Barnes Brothers to lean on sometimes if I just need to go ahead and get that rise inside of me.
5: Yes, sir. Yes, sir. And they figured out a way to do it without feeling like you gotta have a Bible in your hand or a hymnal and have the right clothes on, man. They kind of get right to your heart no matter where you are.
4: Absolutely. You know, you're right. There's something about the music in this region and in this area. No matter what you're singing about, there's that feeling that is embedded in it that gets you right to that special place where you're really having an intimate experience with something that's a bit beyond the realm that we can speak of physically.
5: Yes, indeed. And I mean, you know, this dear city that we're in and that we love, we kind of get right to the nitty gritty. I guess that's where grit came from. But,
4: right.
5: You know, it's kind of right to the point. We're kind of a no-nonsense town anyway. So makes sense that the music gets right to the core of the matter, man.
4: Well, you know, speaking of no-nonsense, personality is one thing that really shines through when you listen to the Barnes Brothers. And I think that you're probably an authority on what they actually like one-on-one. I mean, do you have any memories? Do you have any stories that you can share that really exemplify what this brother duo does on stage and how they are as humans?
5: Man, I tell you what, they're called the Barnes Brothers for a very good reason. Those are actually two brothers. Chris is the older brother, Courtney is the younger, but they are brothers beloved. They come from a family surrounded by love, so it makes sense that it translates. I won't speak to their relationship. I think they speak for it on the stage. If you listen to the harmonies that they do around each other, you can tell that comes from just years of growing up together. And no matter what situations they were in, I'm sure they found some songs, or their parents made sure they found some songs to lift themselves up, man. So I think their relationship as brothers translates on their microphone. Those are some beautiful harmonies, and as a duo, you almost can't beat them, man.
4: You speak about family. You know, they're more than just the brothers. Of course, we mentioned their father, Calvin Duke Barnes Sr., or the first, rather, who is no longer with us, and along with their mother, Deborah Barnes, who is just an amazing spirit and soul to be around, just an extremely warm person. Still guiding them along, guiding them on, always see her at gigs, but also their sister, Carla, and their other brother, Calvin II, who is an incredible keyboard player. We call him Cali Keys.
5: Yeah, Cali Keys. And he's also the music director of the Sensational Barnes Brothers. Big Bro. They've got Big Bro running the show behind them. So it's good. It's a good thing, man.
4: Yeah, that's right. Well, you talk about the harmonies that the brothers sing together, but, you know, I've seen them back up some other musicians, and they're fluid, even if they're just jumping in and playing and either jamming or really just giving of themselves to another artist's repertoire. I know all of us took a trip to Kansas City not long ago, and Memphis really showed out, and the Barnes Brothers were playing behind almost everyone, whether they were a folk artist, whether they were a pop artist, an R&B artist, blues artist. We were just switching out people on stage to showcase Memphis, and they were behind almost every group.
5: Playing and singing. Yes, indeed.
4: So, you know, more than just the Barnes Brothers, really two titans of Memphis music that extend themselves well beyond gospel to give a very unique, and again, I shall say, a spiritual experience to those who listen.
5: Indeed, man. I'm moved every time I am graced enough to be around them, and I see the effect they have on the audiences, and I just encourage those guys to keep on going, man. They're doing a wonderful job, man.
4: Well, I don't want to hold them back because you can't chain down those Barnes Brothers, but also I don't want to hold our listeners back because they probably want to get back to the music.
5: Right,
4: so you want to jump
5: right,
4: back into
5: right.
4: the concert?
5: Let's get right back into some more music from the Sensational Barnes Brothers live from Beale Street Music Fest right here on Beale Street Caravan.
6: This next song is called Try the Lord. I think it's self-explanatory. If you're willing to find another source of help, betterment, completeness, I think for myself there's something I should do, and I think it's a good thing to tell your closest friend to try the Lord. Here we go.

0: All right, we're back with this week's episode of Bill Street Caravan that features two guys who are making a lot of noise in the city of Memphis. And even more than that, there are two brothers of mine personally, real close. We're brothers of friends, brothers in bands, brothers in arms. And in the studio with me today here at Bill Street Caravan, I've got none other than Mr. Christopher Leon Barnes.
1: Hey,
0: how you doing today, Chris?
1: Bill Street Caravan, this is where it's at.
0: This is
1: doing
0: where
1: well. So glad to be here.
0: Paid advertising. Yes, sir. Thank you for coming, man. And we know, and if we don't know, we're going to learn today that you do wear many musical hats in the city of Memphis and beyond. I will let the people know now that you're a part of acts such as the Bar K's, a preeminent legendary funk group. You're a part of the Barnes family, your family band that has been doing it for all over for some time now. You're a part of the sensational Barnes Brothers. I think we'll talk about them today some.
1: Yes.
0: And you're a part of Black Cream. So you've got a lot going on. And all those acts are in high demand and busy and good. So I know you're...
1: I'd like to think.
0: I know you're busy and good, so I won't take up too much more of your time today. What have you guys got coming up next?
1: Okay, so right now we're gearing up for another tour run that starts in Quincy, California, July the 2nd. Nice. But before we head out, we're actually going to do a show right here in Crosstown Theater.
0: So for those who aren't familiar with the Sensational Barnes Brothers, give us a little bit about who. What is it? What
1: so
0: is
1: the
0: it?
1: Sensational Barnes Brothers, it's my brother Courtney Barnes and I, it's a group that came together a couple of years ago, just off a whim. A producer we were working with, Bruce Watson, who's the owner of Fat Possum, Big Legal Mess record labels, who at the time he was starting a new record label called Bible and Tire Records. He had an idea of putting Courtney and I together and recording some of his older songs, some of the songs that was in his catalog. So that's kind of how it started. So Courtney and I, we're the foundation of the Sensational Barnes Brothers.
0: So you and Courtney are sensational. What style of music are you guys doing?
1: So right now, the stylings that we're currently performing is old soul gospel music from 60s, 70s, maybe 50s, late 50s.
0: Nice. Yeah. Now, I've seen some of you guys' shows. I've even been a part of some of your shows.
1: Right.
0: And one thing I always note is the crowd's reaction to the music is when, off the top of your head, if somebody tells you, yeah, we sing gospel, you don't imagine that this is a band that's going around headlining festivals and raucous crowds and beer drinking going on, but you
1: right.
0: have a lot of that in some of your shows, right?
1: Absolutely. So this is gospel, but it's the style of gospel that's not as intricate in the way that contemporary gospel now today is, you know, being put out. It's very palatable.
0: Yes, sir.
1: May I come use on, that man. Word?
0: Ding, ding, ding.
1: Palatable.
0: Word of the day.
1: Yeah. it is. And I enjoy delivering this message in particular to the raucous crowds,
0: yes,
1: to the
0: sir.
1: Beer drinkers at the festivals.
0: Amen. Yes, sir. And correct me if I'm wrong, but I think I've seen some or heard someone describe it and put a term of maybe like deep soul gospel.
1: Deep soul gospel.
0: Was that it?
1: Yeah.
0: Deep soul gospel.
1: Deep
0: nice.
1: Soul gospel.
0: And that's kind of, I guess, self-explanatory. Just deep. We did down in the crates. It's not like you said. It's not the more modern, the intricate, and the stuff that's going on. It's kind of deeper, rooted in
1: absolutely
0: in the southern music culture.
1: Southern music culture.
0: Yes,
1: absolutely.
0: Sir.
1: Deep in the Delta.
0: Yes,
1: right here in Memphis, Tennessee. Yes. A lot of the songs were birthed here in Memphis, Tennessee, from an old record label called Divine Spirituals Record Label, which Bruce Watson, he bought
0: Man.
1: That label and Man. That catalog and is reissuing this music.
0: Shout out to Bruce for believing in music of this region and investing in
1: absolutely.
0: Not only the music but in the people, including
1: absolutely.
0: The Barnes Brothers.
1: Absolutely.
0: Man. Speaking of, so are you and Courtney, since it's the Barnes Brothers, are you guys the only Barnes in the group? Are there any other brothers or sisters or mamas in the group or anything?
1: So, yes, we feature my brother, who is the MD. Currently, he's a pianist and organist. He's a Sensational Barnes Brother by blood. And when my sister is in town, we definitely invite her on the stage to, you know, to be a Sensational Barnes
0: yes.
1: sister.
0: Shout out to Carla.
1: Carla Barnes. She's on the water right now.
0: Carmel Barnes.
1: Mama Barnes is the reason that we're sensational.
0: Come on.
1: Deborah Gleese Barnes. So we definitely try to include her in all that we do.
0: Beautiful. So we've got you in today, and this episode is about the performance at the Beale Street Music Fest. Can you tell me a little bit about your experience with the Sensational Barnes Brothers? For me, I was with you. I was fortunate to be with you guys at that performance. It was my first time playing Beale Street Music Fest. I cherish just every second of it, from the waiting to the rain to whatever was going on. I was loving. So can you tell me a little bit about how did you guys get to the Beale Street Music Fest stage, and what did you think of that experience?
1: First of all, it was a total honor to be asked to perform for this festival. So back in February, Sensational Barnes Brothers, we did a conference in Kansas City called the Folk Music Alliance Conference.
0: Yes.
1: We did a couple of sets there, 15, 20 minute sets, and that opened up our world for the rest of the year with the help of our management team, Jonas Media. They booked a few shows for this year, and it actually helped us to our booking agent, which shout out to Crossover Touring. We've booked about 40 shows this year.
0: I was just about to say that. I've seen the calendar for myself with my own two eyes, and it's a bunch of cities and a bunch of dates on there. So I know you guys are about to really ramp it up. Will the people be able to find or purchase merchandise or music on this tour while you guys are moving around the country?
1: Absolutely. So we're definitely bringing our record that we released back in 2019, and we're currently working on new music, but we're definitely have merch, t-shirts, posters, working on some other things that you guys can kind of take home with you. Support Sensational Barnes Brothers as we grow and move forward.
0: Yes, sir. Yes, sir. Now, can you tell us the title of the first album and what the music is in there? And can you tell us a little bit about the second project?
1: Okay, so the first album that we recorded is called Nobody's Fault But My Own. And again, that was released back in 2019, I believe.
0: Okay.
1: The pandemic hit, so we weren't able to tour this album. Mm-hmm. Fast forward to 2023, we had the opportunity to do this conference. And it's opened up the world to Sensational Barnes Brothers and allowed us to, you know, perform this music to the masses.
0: So it was the Folk Alliance Conference that really kind of opened up?
1: It's the Folk Alliance.
0: Shout out to Folk Alliance, Kansas City.
1: Oh, as well as Memphis Export Music.
0: Music Export Memphis, Elizabeth Kaywine and
1: team.
0: Absolutely. Those guys, they were there in the building too, and I was there. And I can testify that we had a good old time. And people from, literally, I watched people from states all over the country looking for Memphis after the Memphis artists got to performing. So again, thank you to Music Export Memphis. Shout out to the Folk Alliance. And look forward to the next one. So now you guys are touring. Are you kind of trying to retroactively tour the first album, or are you just like, we're going
1: to... Yeah, because we had some big dates, big venues to perform. Kennedy Center, Lincoln Center, which we're still in talks with them to get back there. But we never got to perform this album for the people. They wanted it. And that was before we had representation or a booking agent.
0: Mm-hmm.
1: So, yes, this would be considered our first initial tour for that album.
0: But like you mentioned, y'all are already working on the second album.
1: Working on more music and, as odd as it may seem, still trying to figure out which lane works, because we don't just do deep soul gospel. Right. We do a little R&B.
0: Yeah,
1: we do some contemporary gospel, Try to fill it out as much as possible, but we love good music.
0: Is there a change in the second album from the first? Are you expanding on, or are you going a whole different direction? What are you guys doing on the second album?
1: So I would not assume that we're going to go a totally different direction. We'll definitely stay in the same vein, because for me in particular, I feel like we should stay true to those things that kind of pushed us along and have gotten us to this point. But yes, we're going to definitely explore all our creativity.
0: Nice.
1: And, you know, hopefully you guys have an open enough mind to receive all the exploration.
0: Is there a title? Do you have a name? I want you to leak it if you're supposed to.
1: I'm not.
0: Okay.
1: It's not even, no.
0: We're just working on the content at this point. Awesome, man. Awesome. Well, you guys heard it right here. I think next up on the calendar for the Sensation of Barnes Brothers, June 17th in the Crosstown Theater.
1: There we go.
0: The Crosstown Theater.
1: In the big room.
0: In the big room, y'all. That's this Saturday.
1: This Saturday.
0: So this probably will be in the past when this airs.
1: Right.
0: So great show, guys, at the theater.
1: Thank you.
0: Woo! Great show at the theater, man. And if you do happen to miss the Sensational Barnes Brothers in the Crosstown Theater, be sure to check their social media. Chris will give it to you in just a second. Because as he mentioned, they are going on tour and will be all over this nation in this year. We're not talking sometime in the future. We're talking starting in a couple of weeks or so, right?
1: A couple of weeks or so. Hitting the road.
0: Where can people find Sensational Barnes?
1: So we're on Facebook as the Sensational Barnes Brothers, on Instagram, Sensational Barnes Brothers. There's a website somewhere out there. It's Sensational Barnes Brothers.
0: Sensational Barnes.
1: Everything is Sensational Barnes Brothers. Just Google Sensational Barnes Brothers,
0: yes, sir,
1: and it'll take you right there.
0: Awesome. Chris, man, thank you so much for coming and spending some time in the studio with us, man. We're looking forward to more from the one and only Sensational Barnes Brothers.
1: Thank
0: Shout
1: you so
0: out
1: much
0: to Courtney
1: for having
0: as well, man, and
1: yes,
0: we'll see you guys real soon, man. Thank you.
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3: 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This is a little one by Al Green. 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

did the theme for Falling Leaves to end the set. Sasha Masakowski is the daughter of Astral Project's guitarist Steve Masakowski, in case you were wondering. To begin the next set, from the WeJazz Benefit compilation Music for Ukraine, here's the Finnish trio Tripak with their song Mistong.

That was Canadian singer Katie George with Look the Other Way. The set began with the Finnish trio Tripack doing Ms. Tong, then pianist Ivo Niem played Outsider, and the song Simal Maj by Thomas Stronen held the coveted penultimate position. Up next, several Louisiana-based musicians come together as saxophonist Brad Walker joins the trio Extended to play Intermezzo Opus 117 No. 2 from their album Side by Side.

From her 2023 album Pieces of Treasure, that was Ricky Lee Jones with It's All in the Game. Before that was Quiet Time from a trio made of Ron Carter, Herbie Hancock, and Tony Williams. And beginning the set was Brad Walker plus Extended with Intermezzo. Back to It's All in the Game. It's notable for several reasons. Harry Truman's vice president, Charles Dawes, wrote the melody in 1911. Words were added 40 years later by Carl Sigman. A version by R&B singer Tommy Edwards went on to number one on September 29, 1958, making Tommy Edwards the first African-American to hit number one on the Billboard Hot 100. And that's not all. It's All in the Game is the only number one hit to be written by a vice president and a Nobel laureate. Charles Dawes was both. The only other Nobel laureate with a number one hit? Bob Dylan. Don't touch that dial. We'll be right back with more Jazz Out after we pause for station identification.

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If you don't leave, the city will kill you by the Seattle-based band High Pulp began the hour. Then Brian E. Drummond Pinto sang Oh. After that, Hiromi did Time Difference, and Yoni Mraz ended the set with a short tune called The Biggest Fear. Here's Michael Brook with Hawaii.

you sometimes wonder. There was no shores. Nothing you could look up to yourself.

that was waiting by the band gateway. Working backwards, we heard Dave Holland with Another Land. Before that was Summer by the band Booster, and Michael Brook began the set with Hawaii. Up next, Herbie Hancock with Quasar.

The middle song of the set, sung in Spanish, was Limit to Your Love by the duo Candy E. Paulo. Quasar by Herbie Hancock began it, and Lady Blackbird ended it with Black Acid Soul. I've got to keep us FCC compliant by taking a minute to tell you what radio station you're listening to, but stay tuned. There is more jazz out on the other side.

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It's Jazz Out Hour 3, and I'm still me, Andy B. Time to hit the brakes and hear a solid hour of music free of interruption. We'll hear once more from the pianist who opened tonight's show, Benedict Jonell, also from drummer Paul Motion, and an unaccompanied sax solo by Julieta Eugenio, among many others. Near the midpoint of the hour, we'll hear the only vocal track, and it's by the Anna Lundquist Quintet, called The Ravens. Ravens Ask Their Questions. The second song of the hour is by Shreveport-based musician, educator, and instrument maker Michael Futrell from his album Piper at the Gates of Dusk. We'll end with a one-minute piece by Andrew Bird, but we begin with my go-to guy for occasions such as this, pianist Tord Gustafson, playing Colors of Mercy.

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1: Live from NPR News, I'm Giles Snyder. President Trump was in Marietta, Georgia Wednesday, speaking at a campaign event after attending the dignified transfer at Dover Air Force Base of four service members who were killed in action last weekend.
2: Standing there watching this sight, which is it's very tough to watch, to be honest with you. I think it's the toughest thing I do of anything I do. I do all this stuff, but I think it's the toughest thing I do.
1: Trump's speech in Georgia was his first since his primetime address to the nation last week, in which he questioned the security of U.S. elections. Funding for election security, long sought by President Trump, is included in that $95 billion budget blueprint that House Republicans passed Wednesday. Most of the money would go toward funding the Iran war, and there's funding for farmers as well. The vote is the first step in the reconciliation process that Republicans have turned to secure the funding without Democratic support. The Lincoln Memorial Reflecting Pool in Washington is empty and fenced off from the public, but as NPR's Rachel Treisman reports, people are still watching closely as the saga unfolds.
3: The Reflecting Pool renovations were supposed to take 2 weeks, but they're now in their fourth month. It was drained after the 4th of July to address algae blooms and peeling paint. Several D.C.-based photographers and bloggers are still going to the pool nearly every day to share photos of what it looks like. Lori Collins is one of them.
4: We're living inside a documentary that people, I think, are going to study 100 years from now.
3: She says she gets comments from people all over the world who care about the state of the pool and, by extension, the country. Rachel Treisman, NPR News.
1: The Cyclospora outbreak, sickening thousands of people, especially in the Midwest, is officially the worst on record, with more than 4,100 confirmed cases so far this year, though no deaths reported. NPR's Yuki Noguchi reports on why the Centers for Disease Control and Prevention numbers are likely to spike further.
5: The CDC's data only include cases states have tested and confirmed to have found cyclospora in stool samples from patients with serious diarrhea symptoms. Depending on the state, that confirmation and reporting can take many weeks, which is why actual numbers of people ill from this water and foodborne illness is likely much, much higher. There are several clusters of outbreaks, but the largest by far is in Michigan and Ohio. And officials say the source is iceberg lettuce made by Taylor Farms in Mexico, which has been recalled. Yuki Noguchi, NPR News.
1: The number of measles cases in the U.S. is at its highest since 1991, according to a Johns Hopkins tracker. The U.S. has confirmed nearly 2,300 cases, topping the total number of cases for all of last year. This is NPR News. The Trump administration has signed a nuclear deal with Saudi Arabia. Energy Secretary Chris Wright and the Saudi Energy Minister signed that nuclear cooperation agreement Wednesday, along with what the White House calls a bilateral safeguards agreement. The agreements could potentially provide Saudi Arabia with uranium enrichment capability for its civilian nuclear program. Previous administrations have been concerned that such a deal with Saudi Arabia could lead to a weapons program. The Trump administration's new 25% tariffs on certain products from Brazil took effect Wednesday. Catherine Osborne reports they could be followed by even more levies on Brazil in the coming weeks.
6: The Trump administration is using a new legal pathway for its Brazil tariffs after the one it used last year was struck down by the U.S. Supreme Court. It's opened multiple probes into Brazilian business practices. One led to new tariffs. They're hitting around a quarter of Brazil's exports to the U.S., an industry group said. Another probe could yield additional 12.5% duties on Brazil and dozens of other countries. Brazil's vice president said the tariffs were unjust, but Brazil would not immediately retaliate and continue to seek dialogue. He added Brazil will also work to trade more with partners other than the United States. For NPR News, I'm Catherine Osborne in Rio de Janeiro.
1: The Boston Red Sox winning streak has been broken. Boston lost the second game of a doubleheader to the Baltimore Orioles after having matched a club record with a 6-3 win in the first game. The streak lasted 15 straight games. The last time Boston won that many in a row, Ted Williams was on his way to an MVP season in 1946. This is NPR.
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That's a recording of a live performance done by the Southwest German Broadcasting Vocal Ensemble. Agnus Dei by Samuel Barber was performed May 13th at the Speyer Cathedral in Southwest Germany. It's our global encore recording. We do this every week around this time where we travel around the globe to hear live music. I'm Jalene Kahn. It's always great to enjoy these performances with you. We'll head now to England to hear music by Ray Fun Williams. This is his Fantasia on Greensleeves.

0: Fantasia on Green Sleeves by Rayfon Williams. Eugene Ormandy conducted the Philadelphia Orchestra. Some Bach music is coming up next, played by solo piano. Anytime you want to hear some piano music, we have a custom stream on our website. 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
1: Imagine. Iconic piece of paradise. Overrun. 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Everyone. Except for Randy. 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
0: Someone who can't play piano, I'm always so impressed watching hands and fingers fly across the keys. Simona Dinnerstein is going to explain why this piece of music by Bach is so hard to play before she demonstrates.
3: So in the two-part inventions, the left hand is absolutely equal to the right hand. And you have to really be able to understand, how do these two voices, these two hands, interact with each other? One hand will play something melodic, and that is imitated by the other hand. And while that other hand is imitating, the first hand has continued on to do something else interesting. So it's very difficult to play because you have to be able to follow with your ear first to understand what it is that you're supposed to be playing.

0: Simona Dinnerstein with Two-Part Inventions by Bach. She released that on a recording about a decade ago, and when that came out, we talked to her about this music, and here's something else she had to say about that piece.
1: Studying the inventions can be quite daunting, and oftentimes I think children think of them as purely the challenge of actually being able to manipulate the notes, and it's hard to think about them as real pieces of music where you can be expressive and interesting and have fun playing. So I'm hoping that any kids that might be listening to this music, it'll help them to see that there are different ways that you can play it, and they actually are really beautiful.
0: Next, it's a piece by Gabrielle Fauré, a story about love, loss, and faith. Ramuncho, Suite Number 1.

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2: 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Macho men, including Sinatra, Elvis, Yul Brynner, and Jerry Orbach. 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
3: Live from NPR News, I'm Giles Snyder. President Trump is threatening to bomb one power plant or bridge in Iran for every projectile Iran launches at the Strait of Hormuz. His remarks come as the U.S. and Iran have been trading attacks for nearly 2 weeks straight, NPR's Emily Fang reports.
4: Iran says the U.S. has hit power plants and several bridges already in the last week and a half of daily strikes. And Iran has bombed water desalination plants and a gas plant in the Gulf in retaliation. Under the Geneva Convention, which the U.S. is a signatory of, deliberately targeting civilian infrastructure could constitute a war crime. The renewed hostilities between the U.S. and Iran have slowed ship traffic through the Strait of Hormuz, and vessel tracking data shows some ships making a U-turn in another key channel, the Bab el-Mandeb Strait, after a Yemeni militant group, the Houthis, announced a blockade of that waterway this week. Emily Fang, NPR News.
3: U.S. military says it has completed its latest round of strikes on Iran. U.S. Central Command says the strikes lasted 5 hours and struck Iranian military targets. Meanwhile, Yemen's Iran-aligned Houthi rebels are claiming attacks on two oil tankers in the Red Sea. Dozens of federal advisory committees have been frozen or dismissed under President Trump in the last year. These are groups of experts who volunteer their time to help advise the federal government on complex issues, NPR's Katie Riddle reports.
5: It's impossible to quantify science that did not happen, but research and advocacy groups say that terminating these advisory groups will have consequences for decades. Michael Abrams is a health researcher at the advocacy group Public Citizen.
6: Federal advisory committees is being really a way for us to harness the best and brightest volunteers at the highest level for some of the most important questions.
5: Committees that are no longer meeting include, among others, those on Alzheimer's research, rural health, and NASA priorities. Katie Riddle, NPR News.
3: The U.S. is reporting the highest number of measles cases since 1991, nearly 2,300 cases, according to a tracker from Johns Hopkins. NPR's Maria Godoy reports that tops the total number of cases for all of last year.
7: Here's another way to put it. The U.S. has reported more measles cases in the last 18 months than in the previous 24 years combined. Last year, the case count broke 2,000, a number not seen since 1992. The resurgence of measles comes amid falling vaccination rates. Dr. William Moss of Johns Hopkins says large outbreaks in South Carolina and Utah drove up case counts earlier this year.
8: And then we've continued to have smaller outbreaks in other areas. So currently, over the past 2 weeks, where we've largely seen cases is in central Virginia and in southeastern Pennsylvania.
7: Meanwhile, many local health departments are grappling with staff and funding cuts.
3: You're listening to NPR News. An independent autopsy has failed to identify the cause of death for Nolan Wells, the 18-year-old whose body was found 2 days after he disappeared after a July 4th boat trip to an island off Mississippi. The autopsy was commissioned by Wells' family. Civil rights attorney Ben Crump says the findings were limited because the body was received after the initial autopsy in Mississippi, the results of which have not been released. Artificial intelligence giant OpenAI says its AI models went rogue during testing, triggering a significant security incident at a separate startup company. NPR's Jenna McLaughlin reports.
9: Experts at OpenAI say they were testing a combination of cutting-edge AI agents to see if they could conduct sophisticated targeted cyber attacks when the test went wrong. In a new blog post, the company says the AI agent was contained in an internal digital testing environment when it managed to find a way to connect to the open internet and then broke into another AI company called Hugging Face. It's unclear what specific technical instructions or prompts OpenAI engineers were using that led to the incident, though Hugging Face says it detected and contained the attack quickly. OpenAI argues that the incident reveals the real-world capabilities of AI agents to conduct long-running complex cyber attacks and the importance of building safeguards into frontier models. Jenna McLaughlin, NPR News.
3: Finally to Paris, where the Louvre Museum's Apollo Gallery reopened to visitors Wednesday, 9 months after the heist of the French crown jewels. The Apollo Gallery, one of the Louvre's most historic spaces. 4 people have been charged in the heist. Most of the crown jewels, though, remain unrecovered. I'm Giles Snyder, NPR News.
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0: Sonatine by Maurice Ravel, performed by the Arcata String Quartet with flutist Don Bailey and harpist Grace Paradise. Grace has performed in over 40 Broadway shows. Currently, she's the harpist on the Broadway show Wicked.
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2: 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They'll discuss cataract surgery, lens replacement options, innovative technology, and other developments helping patients achieve better vision. 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
0: Nathaniel Dett is a composer who was born in Canada, but he moved to the States with his family when he was 11 years old. Most of his education was in the U.S., and he spent most of his professional career here. Soon after he graduated college, he got a job teaching at Lane College in Jackson, Tennessee. Now, that college is one of the oldest in the country. It's about 150-plus years old. The small private campus is spread out over 55 acres where they have these giant, magnificent trees. Those trees have provided shade on hot Tennessee days for generations. And it was those trees that inspired Nathaniel Dett to write this piece of music.

Part 2 from Nathaniel Dett's Magnolia Suite, performed by Denver Oldham on Music Through the Night. Antonin Dvorak spent time teaching in America, mostly in New York City. But in the summer, he would make his way to the Midwest and enjoy time in Spillville, Iowa, a place where there was a large Czech immigrant community, so he felt right at home. Dvorak said that Spillville was an ideal place where I would like to spend the rest of my days. This piece of music was inspired by that time in Iowa, Dvorak's string quintet called American.

0: charming souvenir of the time that Antonin Dvorak spent in Iowa. His American string quintet, a little less known than the quartet. That was the Parker Quartet with violist Kim Kashkashian on Music Through the Night.
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4: Live from NPR News, I'm Jael Snyder. With a little more than 100 days until the midterm elections, President Trump is hitting the campaign trail. From member station WABE in Atlanta, Rahul Bali reports on some of the issues Trump highlighted at a Wednesday rally in Georgia.
5: This event was supposed to focus on Trump accounts for kids, but went much wider with Trump talking about the midterm elections. He repeated a message that's been popping up on the campaign trail connecting Democrats to communism.
6: The radical left is actively trying to destroy our children's future with the disaster known as communism. It's communism. This isn't a social democrat. These are communists.
5: Trump also talked about the SAVE Act, which proposes strict proof of citizenship requirements to register to vote.
6: So right now, Congress is working to get as much of our plan as possible into the budget bill.
5: Trump again called on Senate Republicans to get rid of the filibuster over the SAVE Act. For NPR News, I'm Raul Valley in Cobb County, Georgia.
4: President Trump is ramping up threats against Iran, saying on social media that the U.S. would destroy Iranian bridges and power plants if Iran shoots at ships in the Strait of Hormuz. Here's NPR's Deepa Shivaram.
7: Attacking civilian infrastructure could constitute a war crime, but Trump says from now onward, if Iran fires missiles, rockets, drones, or any other weapons at ships in the Strait of Hormuz, the U.S. would respond by bombing one bridge or power plant. He added that those could include ones located in or near Iran's capital city, Tehran. The escalation comes as Trump has said he has no interest in meeting with Iranian negotiators. The war has gone on months longer than Trump said it would, and support for Trump's actions abroad and the higher price of goods that have come with it is dropping, even among his base. Deepa Shivaram, NPR News.
4: The Iran-aligned Houthi rebels claim to have made good on a threat to target Saudi shipping in the Red Sea. The Houthis say they carried out missile and drone strikes on two Saudi oil tankers as part of a naval blockade on Saudi Arabia. Trump administration has signed a nuclear deal with Saudi Arabia that could potentially provide the kingdom with uranium enrichment capability for its civilian nuclear program, despite concerns that it could lead to a weapons program. Matthew Bunn is a nuclear proliferation expert at Harvard University.
8: I think it's very likely that if Saudi Arabia moved in this direction, the United States would have a variety of tools to try to pressure them. But still, agreeing to this kind of an agreement, especially if it does lead to selling Saudi Arabia the uranium enrichment technology that would allow them to make bomb material, does pose some increased risks.
4: You're listening to NPR News. The trial date has been set for former Venezuelan President Nicolas Maduro. During a brief hearing in Manhattan Federal Court Wednesday, a June 1st date was set for the drug trafficking case. 2027 date was set for the drug trafficking case against him. Maduro and his wife had pleaded not guilty to allegations that they sided with drug dealers in a scheme to ship large quantities of drugs to the U.S. An independent autopsy failed to identify the cause of death for Nolan Wells, the 18-year-old in Mississippi, whose body was found shortly after he disappeared following a July 4th boat trip with friends. Tierra Jackson with Mississippi Public Broadcasting reports.
9: Attorney Ben Crump, who has been representing Wells' family, presented the results of the independent autopsy conducted by Washington, D.C. forensic pathologist Dr. Roger Mitchell. Crump says Mitchell's findings were limited because they received the body after the initial autopsy in Mississippi.
10: For these reasons, this pathologist cannot rule out if any intervening non-accidental factors contributed to or caused the death of Nolan Wells.
9: Autopsy and toxicology results by authorities in Mississippi have not been released. For NPR News, I'm Tierra Jackson in Jackson, Mississippi.
4: Tropical storm Bertha made landfall Wednesday. Bertha came ashore on the southern tip of Louisiana. With damaging winds and heavy rain, Bertha expected to track along Louisiana and the upper Texas coast through today. This is NPR News.
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0: Symphony No. 6 by Samuel Wesley. Matthias Baumert conducted London Mozart players on Music Through the Night. I'm Jalene Kahn. It's great to have your company tonight. I hope you're doing well. Stick around and you'll hear some solo piano music by Brahms coming up in just a minute.
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0: Pianist Alain Grimeau says that you can spend a lifetime with a piece of music and always find something new in it. Maybe you'll discover something new as we listen to her perform this Rhapsody by Johannes Brahms.

Rhapsody by Johannes Brahms, performed by Hélène Grimaud on Music Through the Night. This is a piece of music that changed the course of the composer's career. Before he wrote this piece of music, Edward Elgar was known, but not well known. He was decompressing at the piano one day, and his wife interrupted him to say that she really loved that tune. To him, it was just a doodle. It was a throwaway melody. But after that, after his wife told him how much he loved it, he knew he had to do something with it. And it would become Edward Elgar's Enigma Variations.

0: music that helped change the course of his career, Sir Edward Elgar's Enigma Variations. We heard there the London Philharmonic Orchestra with conductor Bryden Thompson on Music Through the Night. It's always great to have you here as we enjoy these performances together. I'm Jalene Kahn.
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2: 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Duke Ellington once said that he didn't know how so many various types of music could be contained under one heading called jazz. 50 years later, there are even more categories to consider. 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
4: Live from NPR News, I'm Giles Snyder. President Trump was in Marietta, Georgia Wednesday, speaking at a campaign event after attending the dignified transfer at Dover Air Force Base of four service members who were killed in action last weekend.
5: Standing there watching this sight, which is very tough to watch, to be honest with you. I think it's the toughest thing I do of anything I do. I do all this stuff, but I think it's the toughest thing I do.
4: Trump's speech in Georgia was his first since his primetime address to the nation last week, in which he questioned the security of U.S. elections. Funding for election security, long sought by President Trump, is included in a $95 billion budget blueprint that House Republicans passed Wednesday. Most of the money would go toward funding the Iran war, and there's funding for farmers as well. The House vote is the first step in the reconciliation process that Republicans have turned to secure the funding without Democratic support. A special prosecutor in Louisiana has dropped all felony charges against the state's attorney general over accusations that she intimidated city officials in New Orleans. From member station WWNO, Mel Bridges reports.
6: A grand jury in Orleans Parish had brought 16 felony charges against Liz Merle earlier this month after she sent letters to elected officials in New Orleans saying they could be removed from office if they went forward with a special election. But those same officials asked that the case be dismissed, saying it's distracting from the positive things the city has been doing, and the prosecution agreed. Merle said she still plans to investigate the grand jury and New Orleans leaders.
7: You can't be friends with somebody who wants to put you in jail for 80 years.
6: Governor Jeff Landry and U.S. Representative Clay Higgins have both called for a federal investigation into the grand jury. For NPR News, I'm Mel Bridges in New Orleans.
4: In the western U.S., summer monsoon rains are delivering much-needed moisture. But as Rachel Cohen of the Mountain West News Bureau reports, the rains also bring the risk of floods and mudslides.
8: Rain can quickly escalate to dangerous flooding in steep canyons, dry washes, or downstream of land recently scorched by wildfires, says Jillian Felton, a meteorologist with the National Weather Service in Grand Junction, Colorado.
9: With those burn scars, the soil can become hydrophobic, meaning that a lot of that water that falls into the soil is just going to run right off of it. So debris flows are a big concern.
8: In Utah, floodwaters this past week pushed mud and trees from the Cottonwood Fire down the state's Beaver Canyon, forcing evacuations. Mudslides from heavy rains also disrupted travel in Colorado, closing portions of Interstate 70 and smaller roads. The National Weather Service warns more storms this week mean additional flood risk throughout the region. For NPR News, I'm Rachel Cohen in Boulder, Colorado.
4: And you're listening to NPR News. The Trump administration has signed a nuclear deal with Saudi Arabia. The agreement could potentially provide Saudi Arabia with uranium enrichment capability for its civilian nuclear program. Previous administrations have been concerned that such a deal with Saudi Arabia could lead to a weapons program. The United Kingdom is cutting its humanitarian and development assistance funding to many African countries. That's according to a new government report. NPR's Fatma Tanis reports that the cuts are part of an effort to increase the UK's defense budget.
10: Some of the poorest countries in the world, like Malawi and Mozambique, will lose about 90% of their aid funding from the UK. These funds supported programs aimed at reducing poverty and improving healthcare and education for vulnerable populations, mostly in Africa and the Middle East. The cuts were originally announced last year, but a recent report details the breakdown by country. Some nations, like Sudan, Ukraine, and Palestine, have been designated as geopolitically important and will continue to receive aid. But others, like Somalia, South Sudan, and the Democratic Republic of the Congo, which is currently fighting an outbreak of Ebola, will also see drastic cuts. Fatma Tanis, NPR News.
4: The Boston Red Sox winning streak has been broken. Boston lost the second game of a doubleheader to the Baltimore Orioles last night after having matched a club record with a 6-3 win in the first game. The streak lasted 15 straight games. Last time Boston won that many in a row, Ted Williams was on his way to an MVP season in 1946. This is NPR News.
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The Art of Sailing at Dawn by Margaret Brouwer. And the title pretty much explains it all. Imagine preparing to board a sailboat at dawn. The water is completely calm. There's hardly even a sound except for maybe that early morning bird call and a ripple breaking on the shore. Leaving the dock, you have calm water and the sun rises above the horizon. Taking us on that journey was the Vienna Radio Symphony Orchestra under conductor Marin Alsop on Music Through the Night. Calico Winds will play a collection of miniatures by William Grant Still.

0: collection of miniatures by William Grant Still, performed there by Calico Winds on Music Through the Night. Coming up, we'll hear a piece of music that's been called A Dance of Death. But that's not at all what the composer had in mind when he wrote it. We'll hear that in about 20 minutes.
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0: Playing clarinet is in Sabina Meyer's blood. Her grandfather, her father, and her older brother all played clarinet. When she was a kid, Sabina learned a couple other instruments, but soon realized it was the clarinet that also suited her best. Here's Sabina Meyer and the Dresden State Orchestra playing Clarinet Concerto No. 2 by Carl Maria von Weber.

Clarinet Concerto No. 2 by Carl Maria von Weber. Herbert Blumstedt conducted the Dresden State Orchestra, and that was clarinetist Sabina Meyer. This waltz has an explosive personality, and that might be why some people called it a dance of death. Not at all what Maurice Ravel had in mind. He simply wanted to write the waltz of all waltzes.

0: Maurice Ravel's La Valse, performed there by the Czechoslovak Radio Symphony Orchestra under conductor Kenneth Jean on Music Through the Night.
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0: I'm Brij Bhanu Barua, and after the news from the BBC World Service, I'll be looking at how consenting teenagers are finding themselves caught up in India's strict child sex abuse laws.
1: What is coming before the court is a slew of cases where there is voluntary sexual relationships.
2: She was very concerned about her partner because it was very much both of them in a relationship together. At the time of the case being disposed, the judge found this young person guilty and punished them with a term of 20 years in prison. There are situations like that that have destroyed people's life.
3: I think it's a very good law, much needed in the society, because I have seen very, very bad cases. And it's most of the times known people to the children who are committing these things.
0: That's the documentary, Love on Trial, India's Age of Consent Controversy, coming up after the latest headlines.
4: BBC News with Moira Alderson. The Prime Minister of India, Narendra Modi, has attempted to assuage escalating youth-led protests by promising swift and stringent punishment to those responsible for exam paper leaks, a key factor in sparking the unrest. But his offer of last fast-track courts was swiftly rejected by the group leading the protests, the Cockroach Junta Party. Arunade Mukherjee is at the main protest site in Delhi.
5: The students say they will not relent and these protests will continue, and as they say, they will grow in size, and that is what could potentially have a political fallout as well for Prime Minister Narendra Modi's government, because as we've been seeing, these are some of the largest protests, mobilization that we've seen in recent years, this very public dissent that hasn't been seen against the Prime Minister.
4: Protests have also been held in other Indian cities in support of the demonstrations. Our global affairs reporter, Ambarasan Etarajan, looks now at what's behind one of the most formidable challenges to Prime Minister Modi's authority since he took office 12 years ago.
6: Thousands of young men and women continue to hold a sit-in at the heart of the Indian capital, calling for accountability over repeated exam paper leaks. The simmering anger and disillusionment goes beyond question paper leaks. It's also over lack of jobs, cost of living, and the new generation that wants to hold the government to account. That's why the appeal by the Cockroach Janata Party has found resonance in other parts of the country. Protests and candlelit vigils have been held in several cities, including Mumbai, Goa, Bengaluru, Chennai, and in the northeast.
4: In other news, oil prices have increased sharply after the Iranian-backed Houthi movement in Yemen said it had attacked two Saudi Arabian oil tankers in the Red Sea. The official Saudi news agency has confirmed that one tanker was hit. It described the attack as a violation of international law following Monday's announcement by the Houthis of an embargo against Saudi oil. Speaking a short time ago, the U.S. Secretary of State, Marco Rubio, gave this reaction.
7: I hope that will de-escalate, because I think the Houthis, frankly, got snookered into this thing by the Iranians, and they were smart to stay out of it, and they should stay out of it, and they should stop. We'll see what happens there. Obviously, it's not a positive development. We'll see what happens.
4: Meanwhile, the U.S. Secretary of State also promised that President Trump would seek a head for an eye as Washington pursued its air campaign against Iran for a 12th consecutive night. Marco Rubio said Iran would pay a price for its refusal to allow free transit of the Strait of Hormuz. Reports in U.S. media suggest that heavy bombers have targeted Iran for the first time in weeks. Iran has continued to hit back and says it struck US targets in Kuwait and Jordan. Its Revolutionary Guards claimed an oil tanker had caught fire in a mined area north of the Strait of Hormuz, and two others had turned back. World News from the BBC. Wildfires are raging in Italy, France and Spain as southern Europe endures another spell of severe heat. In Sicily, more than 6,000 personnel have been battling dozens of fires, 50 of which are still burning. In western France, 12,000 people have been evacuated from homes and campsites in the Gironde region. More than 80 people have died following heavy rains across northeastern India, Pakistan and Afghanistan this week. The Indian authorities report at least 10 deaths in Assam state in what disaster management authorities have described as unprecedented devastation. Floods in the wider region have caused widespread damage to farmland, infrastructure and public facilities. Two Ghanaian nationals have petitioned the International Criminal Court to open a preliminary investigation into attacks against foreigners in South Africa. Ghana was one of the first African countries to repatriate its citizens from the country following anti-immigration protests, as Myeni Jones reports from Johannesburg.
8: The petition was filed by Palgrave Boake Dankwa, a former Ghanaian government spokesperson on governance and security, and Emmanuel Cotton, a counter-terrorism and security analyst. The petition, which has been seen by the Reuters news agency and was submitted to the ICC on the 15th of July, alleges a, quote, pattern of widespread and systematic attacks against migrants in South Africa. It also accuses President Cyril Ramaphosa's government of failing to prevent and punish those crimes. A spokesperson for South Africa's Foreign Affairs Ministry called the petition opportunistic and said it failed to meet the legal and jurisdictional requirements required for the ICC to take action.
4: For the first time, an artificial intelligence model has matched elite human contestants by achieving a perfect score at the world's most prestigious mathematics contest. Chinese tech companies Huawei and Xiaohongshu announced their AI systems had solved every problem perfectly at the International Mathematical Olympiad. BBC News.
0: India has one of the toughest child sex abuse laws in the world, with strict definitions and mandatory minimum sentences. The Protection of Children from Sexual Offences Act, or POCSO, has been hailed as a major success, helping expose abuse, trafficking and child marriage. But lawyers and campaigners now warn the same law is criminalizing young couples, with boys in consensual relationships facing charges that can carry sentences of up to life in prison. I'm Rishbhanu Barua, and this is the documentary Love on Trial, India's Age of Consent Controversy, from the BBC World Service. So roll back the clock to 2012, when a young 23-year-old woman in Delhi is attacked on a bus.
9: The assault took place on a moving bus. It was so brutal that it galvanized people to take to the streets.
0: She dies of her injuries and four young men are later executed for her gang rape and murder.
9: Thousands defied orders to participate in these demonstrations.
0: The case becomes news around the world. The country demands change. And POCSO, India's strict new sexual offense law, is born. But the push to reform had actually been gathering momentum for much longer.
10: So it starts from, let's say, 70s, 80s, when there were feminist movements in different parts of India.
0: Dr. Shailesh Kumar is an academic who specializes in the history of sexual offense law in India.
10: Primarily around three significant cases. One was the Mathura case, another was Ramiza B case, and there was a third one, which is a Maya Tyagi case. And one of these three cases, which is the Mathura case, which is where there was a minor girl, an agricultural laborer, who was raped by two policemen inside the police station. And when these cases went to the trial stage, the judicial approach to deal with the trial of these cases were very conservative and very adult-centric. And assumptions which were against both women and children that led to the Law Commission of India bringing up reports and they recommended certain changes, both procedural and substantial changes to the law, to rape law primarily, related to women, indirectly related to children as well. Those recommendations were not followed by the parliament because an argument was that there is already existing law, including the Indian Penal Code as it then existed.
0: Change only comes when children are treated as a group in their own right.
10: In that 2001 census, India had around 40% of its population as children. There was this concern on the part of the Ministry of Child and Women Development. So this POCSO bill came in 2011. And for the next 1.5 years, this was debated. And finally, in 2012, this Protection of Children from Sexual Offences Act was enacted.
0: In the aftermath of the gang rape and murder of Nirbhaya in 2012, Parliament moved unusually fast. Here's former MP Dr. Fauzia Khan, who served in Maharashtra's Legislative Council and later in the Rajya Sabha.
11: We did see that there was a need for this act to come up because of the incidence of child abuse all around in the country. So a more stringent act came up at that time. It had a very large support all across political circles, and even from civil society.
0: So behind the scenes, a group of experts came together to work up the initial legislation. We've been speaking to Vrinda Grover, a senior lawyer practicing in the Supreme Court of India, about writing those first drafts of the POCSO bill.
12: So there were lawyers, there were academics, there were activists, there were psychologists, and each one of us brought to the table our expertise and experience.
11: prior to POCSO, we did not have a law that was specific to sexual offenses against children. So the whole idea was to both provide protection as well as to make the procedure much more sensitive for the child going through it.
0: But some of the key recommendations ran into resistance.
11: The age of consent was 16 years. It was when POCSO was passed in 2012 that it was raised to 18 for all children. Thereafter, there was an amendment in the penal code itself following the gang rape and murder of Nirbhaya in Delhi in 2012, which led to a series of reforms in sexual offenses law, including for adult women. And there also the age of consent was raised to 18. This was not a recommendation made at all by the drafting committee, because the experience of all of us showed us very clearly, it was very commonplace to find adolescent young people engaging in voluntary, consensual sexual relations. There is absolutely no disagreement that a child should be considered as being under 18 years of age. But what the government completely misunderstood was that the guiding doctrine of the UN Child Rights Convention is what is in the best interest of the child. It is not in the best interest of the child to criminalize voluntary, consensual sexual relationships. And the apprehension that was voiced by the drafting committee way back in 2012 has found an echo in judgments of high courts across the country and as recent as January 2026 by the Supreme Court of India, urging the government of India to review the matter, because what is coming before the court is a slew of cases where there is voluntary sexual relationships.
0: Vrinda and the other original drafters of the new law also pushed for a built-in age exception.
11: We recommended both that keep it 16 and consider having what is conventionally called the Romeo-Juliet clause, and to have a clause in age exception. Because what we are seeing today is that if the girl is 17 years and the boy is also a minor, but is then being sent to a juvenile home, or if the girl is, say, 17 and the boy is an adult, then we see the boys being sent to prison. So the close in age exception finds absolutely no place in the statute.
0: So what exactly does POCSO, the Protection of Children from Sexual Offences Act, mean in practice in India? Kushi Kushalappa spends her working life helping children and families navigate the law.
2: The sexual offences, which prior to the enactment was like a limited scope of sexual violence, was defined very broadly in POCSO. It went into details of different forms of sexual offences against children, including penetrative sexual assault, aggravated penetrative sexual assault itself, aggravated sexual assault, sexual harassment, abetment to crime, and other crimes, including attempts to offend. This is probably the first time that India had a law that defined sexual offences in that much detail.
0: POCSO doesn't just define offences. It mandates people what they have to do if they suspect abuse.
10: So school teachers, doctors, medical practitioners, it creates a duty on them. It imposes a duty on them. And this duty has already been imposed under the POCSO law on these stakeholders. And there is actually punishment if you fail to report this.
0: It's this uncompromising approach that makes POCSO one of the most stringent child protection laws of its kind anywhere in the world. And the punishments are severe. Under sexual offense laws in India, defendants can face years in jail, life imprisonment, and in the most serious cases, even the death penalty.
11: Courts take a very serious view of these crimes.
0: Senior lawyer Vrinda Grover again.
11: The law is strict. The courts are firm, and there is clarity that we cannot allow any of these situations to go unaddressed.
0: To understand the scale of the issue, Dr. Shailesh Kumar has gone back through the figures for the period from 2017 to 2022.
10: In 2017, there were only 32,000 cases across the country. But then it doubled to 63,000-64,000 in 2022. So in just 5 years, the cases got doubled.
13: And he says a significant share of those are teenagers in consenting relationships.
10: So 14-20% of the POXO cases are of de facto consensual nature. So these are the number of cases where you have people involved consensually in a romantic relationship, but still are facing charges of POXO offenses and still are going through the investigation and trial.
13: So what would that mean in physical numbers?
10: The total number of POXO cases in a year would be, let's say, currently around 70,000-80,000. So at least we are talking about around 6,000-10,000 cases between those many young persons who are actually in the system now because they got involved romantically with a minor.
13: In southern India, Kushi Kushalappa and Vidya Reddy are on the front line of POXO cases, and they're seeing exactly the trend Sailesh has described. In Bangalore, Kushi leads support and rehabilitation at the Enfold Proactive Health Trust, helping children and their families navigate POXO cases from the first report through to the courtroom. Kushi says many of these cases don't even start as sex crimes.
2: When a minor left home, then the parents would automatically register a missing persons complaint and the police would set off to trace them. And when they did trace them and they found them to be with a person of the opposite gender, then a case would be registered against the boy. More often than not, it was presumed that they had engaged in some form of sexual act. So the missing persons complaint would then become a complaint under the POXO Act.
13: She says there are all kinds of ways consenting teenagers can land in trouble under POXO.
2: He was just over 18 years of age and the girl was about 16 and a half at that time. The girl was arm twisted and coerced by her family into supporting the case of the prosecution. So in court, she actually said that she was forced into the sexual act. When she had spoken to us, when we met her in the hospital, she was feeling really bad. She was very concerned about her partner because it was very much both of them in a relationship together. At the time of the case being disposed, the judge found this young person guilty and punished them with a term of 20 years in prison. There are situations like that that have destroyed people's life.
13: She says she's seen other cases when nobody realizes teenagers are in a relationship until the girl turns up pregnant at a clinic.
2: A person is accused of getting their girlfriend pregnant, for example. The punishment for aggravated penetrative sexual assault is 20 years to life imprisonment. So for a young person who's in a consensual relationship with their girlfriend and she gets pregnant, when she enters a medical facility and the doctor who does a urine pregnancy test discovers that she's pregnant, the medical officer is mandated to inform the police. And that sets the criminal justice system in motion.
13: And in another case Kushi worked on, even the girl's own parents were asking why her boyfriend should be punished.
2: He was a little over 18 by then, but according to them, they were youngsters. Both these young people engaged in sex out of their own free will. So why should that boy be punished? The girl, of course, was trying to scream from the top of the roofs, but no one was listening to her because the law doesn't allow anyone to listen to it is statutory rape. But the parents in this situation also felt it was very wrong for that boy to be prosecuted.
13: In Chennai, on India's southeast coast, Vidya Reddy at Tulir has been watching the same pattern unfold as Kushi has. She spent more than 20 years alongside children and their families as they navigate the police, doctors and courts.
14: All their friends gather around them and throw rose petals and whistle and hoot and etc. And of course, it was videotaped since this generation records everything for posterity. This video then went viral and then the local

0: He went through a potency examination. She went through a medical examination. Her parents didn't know where she was for a month. The family spent so much money trying to get things sorted out. So you can imagine what it does.
1: When the case finally reached the courts in Tamil Nadu, judges treated it as teenage romance rather than a sexual offense and threw it out. Another kind of case Vidya sees doesn't start with a complaint at all. It starts with a medical examination at a clinic.
0: She had to go to the hospital. She had to tell the doctor she refuses consent to be examined. She's 8 months pregnant, for crying out aloud. This girl had gone off to her parents' place to have the baby that was far away from Chennai, and the police went heading off there looking for her. And then I had to call up and intervene and say, don't be ridiculous. The child is hardly like 10 days old and you can't expect this girl to come to court and give a statement. Then they said, okay, we'll anyway file the charge sheet so the trial can start. I said, okay, do what you want. Do you want to prove the paternity? They even made the young man go through a potency test. He's fathered a child, for heaven's sake. So that was a whole circus by itself.
1: So what actually happens to a teenage boy in a consenting relationship when he's arrested under POXO?
2: So let's say both persons involved are minor. It usually then goes through the juvenile justice system. There will be a juvenile board set up. And even when they are convicted and punished, they will have to go to the juvenile remand home until they attain the age of 18. And after 18, if the punishment is still left, then they are transferred to the adult prisons. The sentences are very harsh as well. And especially if, let's say, there is repetitive sexual violence, which is usually the case in consensual cases, because, of course, you, let's say, have several sexual activities among yourself, then the punishment multiplies as well. Certainly, you won't get bail from the court. 90% of cases do not get to the trial stage on time, which means you will be behind prison walls for a longer duration. It might take 1 year, 2 years, 3 years, 5 years, just for your case to get on the trial stage.
1: Bangalore lawyer Feeba Nisha has met young men in a special home for boys charged under POXO.
3: From the age of 16, they are behind the bars. Now they are 18, 20, 21. Their entire time of studies, their entire childhood is gone for these boys. So it is very painful to see. We have been trying to put in petitions with the district legal service authorities to do something about it and to take this as a special case and let them go.
1: Those boys aren't just losing a few months of school. For some of them, the sentence stretches across almost their entire young adulthood. But despite what she's seen happen to these boys, Feeba doesn't want POXO weakened.
3: I think it's a very good law, much needed in the society, because I have seen very, very bad cases. Small babies, 3 years old child, 4 year old child. And it's most of the times known people to the children who are committing these things.
1: Another complication is the sheer prevalence of child marriage in India. States like Assam and Rajasthan have begun aggressive clampdowns. Under Indian law, the legal age of marriage is 18 for girls and 21 for boys. Anything below that is a child marriage. And because POXO overrides all personal and religious laws, sex within a child marriage is treated as child sexual abuse. Suravi Shivpuri from Shakti Vahini works to stamp out child trafficking and child marriage.
4: Legal action is taken against all the people involved in solemnizing of child marriage. Even the religious leaders who are involved in pushing children who are solemnizing the marriage, the people who are present, the wedding caterers, all of them are now being held accountable.
1: In 2019, the Modi government strengthened India's child protection law, raising minimum sentences, expanding life imprisonment, and introducing the death penalty for most severe offenses against children. The government also introduced fast-track special courts for sexual offense cases involving adults and children. And by early 2025, there had been over 750 of these in 30 states and union territories, covering more than 300,000 sexual offense cases. The Indian government has never directly responded to concerns about consenting teenagers being caught up in POXO. But it continues to maintain that the law's strict under 18 rule is essential, and that any sexual activity involving a minor must be treated as a criminal offense. To hear from young adults who may soon be thinking about having children, I've come to IIT Guwahati in Assam, one of India's leading universities. I'm sitting on campus with three PhD students in the late 20s. Maitreyi, Monali, and another student who's asked us not to use her name, so we'll call her Meera. When was the first time that you heard about this law?
5: I think the first time we came to hear about it was during the

0: Nirbhaya case, which opened up a discussion about rape laws in the country. I think what it meant is that there's definitely need for stringent laws, whether it's with child sexual offences or with adults. There are also complicated social realities which data cannot represent, especially when it comes to, you know, sensitive issues like sex. We are not being able to have a clear definition of the issues at hand, like what is consent, what do we mean by sexual offence.
1: For most of us, we just have a very general idea of the fact that there a law exists. However, if we look at the reality, I don't think we have ever heard of anyone in our vicinity using that law to get justice.
0: I remember our sex education was just don't have sex. Our Indian schools are not sensitive when it comes to issues like this.
2: The Modi government insists it is doing a great deal to raise awareness. Former MP Dr. Fauzia Khan says that silence is still a big part of the problem when it comes to awareness.
3: There is a social taboo. People don't want to speak openly with their children about sex and other things. So the children get misdirected by their peers. We do have workshops on what is bad touch and good touch and things like that. But this is a subject which has to be handled very, very sensitively.
2: The big question is, should India lower the age of consent so that consensual relationships between 16 and 17-year-olds, for instance, don't get dragged into POCSO?
4: The whole idea is to project that we are what in India we call rhetorically zero tolerance for sexual violence.
2: Senior lawyer Brinda Grover again.
4: So instead of focusing energy there, there is a projection that is being made. And in order to appear as a strong state, the legislature does not want to pull the age back to 16.
5: We need a uniform age, obviously in terms of 18 years that is considered as the age of a child.
2: Child rights lawyer Surohesh Puri again.
5: If we work around the age a little bit, sometimes it can lead to becoming a shadow over other crimes. When we talk about child sexual abuse or we talk about consenting relationship between children, we have to understand that it does not happen in isolation. These teenagers are being roped in by unknown people online and they kind of groom them as a consenting relationship. And then they traffic them and abuse them, push them sexual exploitation. So if we play around with the age of consent, it will act as a blanket over the other crimes that is targeting towards children.
6: They should make a differentiation now.
2: Defense lawyer Feeba Nisha.
6: I know the law has to be strict, but I'm sure, like, at least when it comes to the evidence stage, if the judge is convinced that there was some form of consent, and also with regards to bail with ages 16 and plus, they should be a little more lenient.
2: So when you ask whether the age of consent in India should be lowered to keep 16 and 17-year-olds out of POCSO, people inside the system hesitate. One lawyer says the framework itself now has to be reviewed because it can't tell the difference between abuse and a teenage relationship. Another warns that changing the age would give cover to traffickers and older abusers. And a third says the real answer is better judgment from police and judges, not a new number on paper. On one point though, they all agree. Right now, POCSO still treats every under 18 as a child and a victim, and every case of teenage sex as a crime. You've been listening to the documentary Love on Trial, India's Age of Consent Controversy with me, Brijbhanu Barua, in Assam. The producers were Ashley Byrne and Andrew Edwards, and it was a Made in Manchester production for the BBC World Service.
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9: 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Macho men, including Sinatra, Elvis, Yul Brynner, and Jerry Orbach. I'm Bill Rudman, inviting you to join me each week right here as we celebrate Sounds of the American Musical. 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
10: BBC News with Moira Alderson. The Prime Minister of India, Narendra Modi, has attempted to assuage what a BBC correspondent describes as unprecedented youth protests by promising swift and stringent punishment to those responsible for exam paper leaks, but that's been rejected by the group leading the protests. Oil prices have increased sharply after the Iranian-backed Houthi movement in Yemen said it had attacked two Saudi Arabian oil tankers in the Red Sea. It follows Monday's announcement by the Houthis of an embargo against Saudi oil. Since the start of the current Middle East conflict, Riyadh has increased its oil exports via the Red Sea more than fivefold. The US Secretary of State promised that President Trump would seek a head for an eye as Washington pursued its air campaign against Iran for a 12th consecutive night. Marco Rubio said Iran would pay a price for its refusal to allow free transit of the Strait of Hormuz. Russia has told the United States to stop sending weapons to Ukraine as the foreign ministers of the two countries held a brief meeting in Asia. But Sergei Lavrov told the US Secretary of State, Marco Rubio, that Moscow was still open to a diplomatic resolution to the conflict. The Philippines has accused the Chinese Coast Guard of firing water cannon and using dangerous maneuvers to block vessels bringing aid to Filipino fishermen near a disputed South China Sea reef. Beijing said the Philippines initiated malicious attacks near the Scarborough Shoal. Two Ghanaian nationals have petitioned the International Criminal Court to open a preliminary investigation into attacks against foreigners in South Africa. A South African government spokesperson called the move opportunistic. More than 80 people have died following heavy rains across northeastern India, Pakistan and Afghanistan this week. The Indian authorities report at least 10 deaths in Assam state. BBC News.
11: Hello and welcome to Health Check from the BBC. I'm Claudia Hammond and for the next half an hour we'll have the latest health news for you. Is screening US troops for testosterone and giving some testosterone replacement therapy going to result in healthier troops? We'll examine the evidence in a moment. And how did the Football World Cup go when it comes to the health of players and spectators? And to help me today, I have Professor of Global Health and Epidemiology at Boston University in the US, Dr. Matthew Fox. How are you, Matt?
12: Doing well.
11: And what do you have for us today?
12: So we have a study on vitamin K shots for babies and some good news on an infectious eye disease in El Salvador.
11: And we'll also be chatting about where the US outbreak of a type of food poisoning called cyclosporiasis might have come from. Now, you may have heard the news last week that the US Defense Secretary, Pete Hegseth, announced in a video on X that US military personnel over the age of 30 are to be screened every year for deficiencies in testosterone and offered testosterone replacement therapy if necessary.
13: We have the most elite warriors on the face of the earth. Every single day, you are pushed to your absolute physical and mental limits to master the profession of arms. We demand your all, and you give it. But while we invest heavily in our weapon systems, platforms, and gear, our most decisive tactical advantage will always be the individual warfighter. We have a sacred duty to maintain that advantage, which is why we must constantly look for new ways to optimize your performance, your resilience, and your long-term health. And to meet that commitment today, I'm authorizing a new screening program for testosterone deficiency for our service members, ensuring you have the right testosterone levels to operate at your absolute best. This initiative, it's not about artificial enhancement. It's about restoring and optimizing your natural capabilities, protecting your longevity, and ensuring you have the biological foundation required to sustain the fight.
11: Now, this got us wondering what the evidence says about what testosterone replacement therapy can do to the body and whether it could enhance troops' capabilities if their levels are found to be low. Gary Wittert is Professor of Medicine at Adelaide University and is a consultant endocrinologist at the Royal Adelaide Hospital in Australia. And he told me what testosterone does in the body.
14: Testosterone is the sex steroid that is predominantly present in males. That's made by the testis. And what it does is it's responsible for making a boy at birth. At the time of puberty, testosterone is responsible for that. Testosterone is important in the process of reproduction. And then as we age, testosterone continues to be important for the maintenance of body composition and sexual function.
11: So if a man has lower testosterone levels, what effect does that have on them?
14: Well, testosterone concentrations have an enormously wide range in people, and they could be perfectly normal at either end of the range. So someone who has a testosterone concentration in their blood, let's say of 13 or 14 nanomol per liter, and someone else who has a 20 or 25 nanomol per liter, they may have no difference in their sexual function, body composition, how much muscle they have. And also, if we measure testosterone in any one individual, let's say at 8 o'clock in the morning on different days of the week, the variation can be quite substantial. So it's not as straightforward as you might think or as stable a parameter as people might think.
11: Pete Hegseth is worried that troops might not necessarily have the right testosterone levels. I mean, is there evidence that testosterone levels are lowering in young men?
14: There is evidence on a population basis, but it's not clear why that is or what the consequences of that might be. For example, across the population, we see increasing prevalence of obesity, and we know that one of the predominant factors that drives testosterone down, if you like, is obesity. Another one is severe sleep disturbance, and I think that's become increasingly common in Western populations and maybe elsewhere. You know, there's some theory about endocrine disruptors in the environment, and that's also plausible, but by no means proven. So I think the dominant cause, I would think, is related to obesity and overall metabolic health.
11: So the plan in the US is to screen the troops who are over the age of 30 and who are men. How would that be done?
14: Well, they would measure a blood test, but within the range, there's no evidence that performance would be compromised by variations in testosterone concentration. The problem, of course, is that if we try to change the testosterone concentration by increasing the level, by administering it, which is generally done by injection, that would not necessarily achieve the desired outcome in terms of physical performance. But what it would do is compromise fertility, shrink the testes, and have other potential unintended side effects.
11: So if men who show up with low levels are given the option of taking testosterone replacement therapy, there's evidence that they could affect their own fertility?
14: Yeah, testosterone, if it's administered exogenously, so by injection, that would shut down the normal production of testosterone. And in the process of producing testosterone, also part of that system is to stimulate the production of sperm. So men who are being administered testosterone exogenously, it shuts down fertility. And then there's also the problem that giving men testosterone under those circumstances creates a degree of dependence, and therefore it may be very difficult to withdraw the testosterone treatment subsequently.
11: Are there any other disadvantages in taking testosterone replacement therapy?
14: So if we consider that the men who are likely to have lower testosterone are those who are carrying more weight and might have metabolic abnormalities, we know that one of the disorders that tracks along with that is a condition called obstructive sleep apnea, where the airway that's meant to stay open when we sleep collapses down. If you have that condition, it drives the production of more red blood cells. And if you add testosterone on top of that, which also drives the production of red blood cells, you can end up with sludgy blood. And that can have quite significant consequences.
11: So would there be a better way of deciding which men might benefit from any testosterone replacement therapy, perhaps by looking at the levels and looking at whether people have symptoms or not?
14: Well, if they had true testosterone deficiency, that that was symptomatic, they would not be performing very well in a military capacity up front. And they probably would not have got into the military in the first instance. And only somewhere around 4% or so of men have genuine pathological hypergonadism or testosterone deficiency. For the rest, it's a reflection of their health, and it would be far better to do an adequate physical assessment, looking for excess weight, for abnormalities of blood sugar and blood fats and so on, and ensuring the best possible nutrition, limited amounts of alcohol, adequate sleep and so on to optimize physical performance by that measure, rather than assuming that administration of testosterone would have that effect because there's no evidence that it would.
11: Could the men see any benefits of taking testosterone?
14: Well, there's some consideration that when you supplement testosterone to men within the normal range, some of them might see an increase in sexual desire, for example. That's probably the one function that's most likely to be impacted. I can't see how that's going to be a benefit to the combat servicemen.
11: Wouldn't taking testosterone build muscle, say, though?
14: Well, for testosterone to build muscle, what the studies show is you have to give super physiological amounts of testosterone. So it's not simply a matter of saying, well, you know, men over the age of 30 now, they've not got the same testosterone as the younger men. We're going to build them up to warriors by restoring the testosterone concentration. If you really want to build muscle, you have to give a lot. And then you're getting into more than what would be normal. And then you're increasing things like blood pressure. You can have abnormal cardiac side effects with thickening of the heart muscle. And just because the muscle is stronger, like the skeletal muscle, the arms and legs, doesn't necessarily mean that overall performance increases.
11: Is there any evidence that screening is useful?
14: No, the American Endocrine Society specifically recommends against screening testosterone concentrations in otherwise healthy men.
11: So what do you think will happen? Do you think we will see lots of troops who do take testosterone replacement therapy?
14: Well, I certainly hope not. I think that to medicalize training men in a combat role when there's no evidence that that will lead to a benefit only serves to create a disadvantage for people who are already sacrificing so much for their country.
11: Professor Gary Wittert. Now, I want to stay in the US now, Matt, for this next story, which is that some parents are turning down vitamin K injections for their newborn babies with very serious consequences for a few. It is routine in most countries to give babies an injection of vitamin K shortly after birth. What is it for?
12: Yeah, vitamin K is a nutrient that we all need because it helps our blood to clot properly. And the thing about newborn babies is they don't actually have enough vitamin K on their own, and they don't get enough passed on to them from their mothers. And that leaves them vulnerable to vitamin K deficiency bleeding, which is just bleeding due to the fact that their blood cannot clot.
11: So what can happen if babies don't get the vitamin K injection?
12: If you don't get the injection, that can lead to bleeding that babies have a difficult time clotting. So the numbers suggest that about between 1 in 60 to 1 in 250 newborns will experience some kind of these vitamin K deficiency bleedings. The more severe ones are much more rare, so that's somewhere between 1 in 14,000 to 1 in 25,000. But still, it can be a very severe event. And then in some cases, that can actually be fatal. And we have an injection that can severely reduce the risk.
11: And how effective is the vitamin K injection that newborns are given?
12: It works really well. So what we're really worried about is these events of severe bleeding. And amongst those babies who don't actually get the shot, they are much more likely to experience that severe bleeding than babies who get it, somewhere between 4 and 8 times more likely to experience those severe events.
11: Now, the vast majority of parents in the US are still having the injection for their babies. But there is news that since the pandemic, more parents are refusing. How common is this refusal?
12: Yeah, it's gone up quite a bit. Most babies still do get the shot. About 95% still get the shot. But before the pandemic, it was only around 2.93% of babies didn't get it. And now that's gone up to about 5.2%. So a substantial increase.
11: And so what could happen if babies don't get the injection?
12: Yeah, the worst consequences are those episodes of severe bleeding. So that can lead to brain bleeding, which can lead to things like strokes, and they can potentially be fatal, or bleeding in the gastrointestinal tract or potentially in other sites. But that sort of abdominal bleeding that leads to severe outcomes for those babies.
11: So do doctors know why this small minority of parents is becoming reluctant to have the vitamin injection for their babies? Is this this part of a hesitancy towards vaccines in general?
12: Right. So we do, for everyone, the specific reasons are going to be a little bit different, but it certainly seems to be related to the anti-vaccine movement. Vitamin K is not a vaccine, but I think that any medical intervention for certain groups of people have become suspect, even though there is no evidence of harm here and strong evidence that this is beneficial.
11: Thanks for that, Matt. And do stay with us. Now, the Men's Football World Cup is over for the next 4 years, but there may be a lasting legacy when it comes to public health. You may remember that just before the tournament began, we spoke to Rebecca Katz, who's a global health academic from Georgetown University in Washington, and she was setting up a health security operations center to monitor everything that might affect players or spectators at the World Cup in North America, from food poisoning and heat stroke to dengue and sexually transmitted infections. And every day the team produced a situation report which was shared with FIFA, with local authorities and anyone else who might benefit. Now, it sounded like a mammoth task, so I was keen to catch up with Rebecca to find out how it all went and what happens next.
15: Overall, things have actually gone really quite well. The great news is that there was no major disease outbreak.
11: And are you exhausted from nonstop work?
15: A little bit. We'll have to take a little bit of a break, but honestly, then we'll be back at it in a couple of weeks.
11: I think that's interesting that just because the World Cup is over, it doesn't mean that's the end of operations. What form are you continuing in?
15: So our plan is to transition into a bit of a steady state. I think what we've realized this summer is that we were able to provide a service that particularly local and state public health departments were eager to receive. So our plan is to transition to being able to produce a once a week situation report and kind of keep the community warm, but then be able to search for other mass gatherings. And certainly in the United States, there's a lot of sporting events that happen and things that we could consider activation for, as well as thinking about planning for the LA Olympics in 2 years.
11: And so you were publishing daily situation reports of various public health situations that you're monitoring. And I've been looking at these, and you've been talking about measles, the heat, air quality, but also including international issues like Ebola. What is on your radar to monitor over the next few weeks then?
15: The major things that we continue to look at is measles, of course. There's new cases reported every day. We are all here in the US looking at cyclosporiasis. The outbreak continues and the source has not yet been confirmed.
11: Yeah, so this is interesting, the cyclosporiasis, because there were almost 1,000 cases just in Michigan alone. Then lettuce started to be recalled from one particular company, but then the FDA apologized saying it wasn't that after all. So what's happening now?
15: Well, our understanding is that the investigation continues. The test from the one company turned out to be a false positive, but it doesn't mean that the company or the product has been totally ruled out. So there continues to be an investigation. They're pulling together a lot of epidemiologic information and will also, I assume, continue to do testing.
11: And what has surprised you most while running the Health Security Operations Center during the World Cup?
15: I think a good surprise has been being able to work closely with local health departments. We put a lot of protocols in place in case we saw a signal of a disease outbreak. And the wonderful thing to report is that every interaction we had with a local health department was incredibly positive and reinforced that these locals may not have all the resources they need to do the levels of surveillance that they want to do. But when they are informed of a signal, they take appropriate action. And we were able to highlight those actions and share them with other jurisdictions.
11: Now, one of the things we talked about before was how the heat might impact both players and fans. And sometimes the players did look sort of pretty worn out by it in particularly hot games. But there weren't actually any player emergencies. Did the heat affect fans a lot?
15: I think it did. The heat really became the main focus of the health teams for FIFA. They did see an increased number of fans coming to the medical tents at the games and some requiring transport to hospital. So it wasn't nothing. It was quite hot here, but it was managed, I think, in a very productive way.
11: At one point last weekend, it looked as if the wildfire smoke from Canada might affect the final in New Jersey. What was it like monitoring that? Because that looked like it could be a major problem at one point.
15: Well, and in fact, it was a major problem for a few days. I will tell you that our team here in Washington, D.C., there was one day where all of us were wearing N95 masks just to walk through our commutes because the air quality was so, so dangerous. So we were really deeply concerned around what that would look like. But thankfully, the finals, the weather blew through and the air quality had improved. But it is one of the things that we're going to look out for over the next few weeks. There may be some respiratory or even cardiac issues that arise over the next few weeks as a result of that air quality.
11: And I noticed that one of the other things where you have to wait a little while to find out what's happened is with sexually transmitted diseases. Do you have any thoughts on those yet?
15: There is a long history of sexually transmitted infections during mass gathering events, particularly amongst the fan base. And the European CDC actually just released a risk assessment of resistant gonorrhea that seems to be spreading through Europe. We saw a couple of signals of gonorrhea associated with the games here. So it's yet one of the other things we're going to be looking out for over the next few weeks to see if those cases pop up.
11: Now, there were also concerns that there could be particularly bad dengue outbreaks this year, especially in Mexico. But what did you find there?
15: We were really worried about dengue coming into the World Cup, as you all reported on this as well. There have been a lot of cases of dengue in Mexico and throughout the Americas. We were pleasantly surprised that there were actually very few cases of dengue that were reported in the United States. There were a few, but not very many. While dengue does continue to be in Mexico, the numbers, I don't believe they've surpassed what they were last year. So it's not nothing. It's definitely there, but I think we've been very fortunate, and I imagine that's due to a lot of efforts by local authorities to try to mitigate the spread of the virus, that we haven't seen the number of cases explode.
11: And you've been monitoring the Ebola situation as well. Now, it hasn't emerged as a problem for the World Cup in North America, but what is the latest situation that you're seeing?
15: Well, unfortunately, it continues to be a significant challenge in the DRC. We're monitoring it in part because it is such an important outbreak that is happening in global health right now. The travel restrictions that have been put in place, the efforts to try to contain the outbreak in the region. As you can imagine, there was a lot of concern about the outbreak spreading, but that also has been mitigated.
11: So it sounds as though what you've been able to do, in a sense, is to perform a kind of new public health role. Is this something that would, in some places, would be done by authorities?
15: It is. What we're seeing as a challenge right now, particularly in the United States, is that there have been a lot of changes to resource in public health. The United States leaving the World Health Organization has made sharing disease surveillance data across jurisdictions possible, but still challenging. And there's been a lot of discussion around moving parts of public health into the private sector. And so a lot of the wastewater surveillance that happens in the United States is actually conducted by private companies, often with a contract to a public entity. So there's a lot of change that's happening right now. What we're doing is trying to figure out what that means for us. And I think trying to be able to bring in some of those non-governmental disease surveillance sources, some of those international sources, and be able to package it for local, state, and federal decision makers.
11: Rebecca Katz. You're listening to Health Check from the BBC. I'm Claudia Hammond, and my guest today is Professor Matt Fox from Boston University in the US. And Matt, I wanted to ask you more about cyclosporiasis, which Rebecca did mention there, and I gather it's been all over the news in the US. And it's a kind of food poisoning, isn't it? What exactly is it?
12: Yeah, this is a gastrointestinal illness caused by a microscopic parasite that infects the small intestine, and it leads to long and very severe diarrhea in addition to other digestive symptoms.
11: So it's not life-threatening, but I mean, it sounds very unpleasant. The word explosive has been used.
12: It has been. I was avoiding using the word because I hate to think about it. But yes, it is generally not life-threatening. There haven't been any deaths reported here in the US, but it's quite severe. And therefore, it's something that people get very concerned about.
11: Now, there are some cases every year in the States, but what is different this year? How many cases have there been so far?
12: This is an illness that is transmitted from food, usually through contaminated produce, through water. There have been thousands of cases here in the U.S., over 1,500 confirmed cases, but it takes a long time to actually confirm cases, and many cases actually never get reported. There are upwards of 5,000 to 6,000 more unconfirmed cases, and there have now been reported cases in 48 of the 50 states. So it's been a really severe outcase. In most years, we have fewer than a few hundred cases, so this has been a real, real severe outbreak.
11: And health authorities have been struggling to find the source of the outbreak, but over the weekend, they thought they had it, but then it turns out it might not be the cause. Did this surprise you? What happened?
12: Yeah, so they initially linked the outbreak to a producer of lettuce that was being shipped to fast food restaurants around the U.S. The FDA then said that the tests that they had done that had confirmed that turned out to be a false positive. But I will say there's a lot of other evidence that they used to determine the source of outbreaks, and so it wouldn't surprise me if it did turn out that it was actually this farm, but we don't have strong evidence of that at the moment, and so we continue to look for the source.
11: And of course, you live in the U.S. Have you been worried about catching it yourself?
12: I have been. So I woke up in the middle of the night the other night concerned because I remembered that I had been eating a salad earlier that day. But in my more rational moments, I do remember that we're talking about several thousand cases in a country of almost 350 million. Your chances of actually becoming infected are quite low, even if you consume salad. And we certainly don't want people to stop consuming fruits and vegetables.
11: Well, I hope you stay well there. But before we go, Matt, you have some good news for us, actually, from El Salvador, because it has succeeded in eliminating the world's leading infectious cause of blindness. So what is that cause and how do you catch it?
12: Yeah, this is something called trachoma, and it's a bacterial infectious disease of the eye. And if you get it, it can lead to quite a serious infection that can eventually lead to blindness if it's not taken care of. You generally get it through contact with eye or nasal discharge from somebody else who's been infected, occasionally through towels and things like that, and much more rarely, but it can be transmitted by flies. But it's generally associated with poor water sanitation and hygiene. And as I say, it can lead to blindness.
11: And it's really unpleasant and serious condition to have, isn't it? I mean, the eyelashes turn inwards. It's so painful.
12: Yeah, exactly. It starts often as just a recurrent eye inflammation, conjunctivitis that people might be familiar with. But those repeat episodes over many years can lead to scarring of the inner eyelids. And as you know, they pull the eyelid inwards so that the eyelashes end up scratching the cornea. And this lends up leading to corneal damage and ultimately that irreversible visual impairment or blindness if it's not treated.
11: So how has El Salvador managed to eliminate it?
12: Yeah, so the WHO has a strategy for dealing with elimination of trachoma, and it's through a strategy they call SAFE, which is surgery, antibiotics, facial cleanliness, and environmental improvement. So caring for those who are identified as suffering from it, treating them with antibiotics, sometimes using mass treatment where we treat everybody in a community where it's endemic, and then teaching people about facial cleanliness and improving the transmission through environmental upgrades and improving access to water and sanitation. And those taken together can have a real strong impact on reducing the amount of the bacteria in the community.
11: So quite a lot of other countries have also managed to eliminate it successfully over the years.
12: Yeah, a number of countries have. So El Salvador is the most recent, but places like Mexico and a number of places in Africa, like Morocco, Ghana, and then various other places around Africa, Asia, and the Middle East have managed to eliminate it. So it is a successful strategy. But so far, only 32 countries have been certified as having eliminated it as a public health problem. So there's a ways to go.
11: Yeah. Is there hope for the other countries where it still is a problem?
12: Absolutely. Because these strategies are quite effective and because those strategies that we use for trachoma have benefits just in general. When you improve sanitation, hygiene, and all those things, you tend to improve lots of things. There's good incentive to invest in the kinds of interventions that are necessary to prevent trachoma. And therefore, definitely countries are making progress.
11: Well, it'd be interesting to see who follows the way next. But thank you so much, Professor Matthew Fox, for joining us for Health Check today. And thanks to the producers, Jonathan Blackwell and Georgia Christie, and our studio engineers today, Yasmin Carvajal and Sarah Hockley. And while I'm here, you might be interested to know that the next episode of my other BBC World Service series, The Evidence, is on microplastics, and we would love your questions. So if there's anything you'd like to know about where microplastics are found in our bodies and what they might be doing to our health, do email us at the.evidence@bbc.co.uk. Bye for now.
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17: Good morning. President Trump asks again for more time to turn the economy around. His tariffs and war with Iran are contributing to inflation. Some of his supporters are losing patience. It's Morning Edition from NPR News. House Republicans approved more than $1 trillion for the Pentagon on top of a plan that would send more money for the Iran war. I'm Michelle Martin.
18: And I'm Amy Martinez. Why is the Senate unlikely to do the same before a month-long summer break? Also, why the Trump administration wants to stop talking about bicycles, and OpenAI says some of its models went rogue and hacked another company. It's Thursday, July 23rd. On this day in 1829, the latest tech to get patented was a typographer, an early typewriter that looked like a pinball machine. News is next.
19: Live from NPR News in Washington, I'm Kristen Wright. The U.S. House passed a $1 trillion defense policy bill to fund the military. Six Democrats voted with Republicans to support it. Now the bill goes to the Senate. House Republicans also advanced a $95 billion budget blueprint, mostly for the war with Iran. That also needs Senate approval. NPR's Eric McDaniel reports the House passed several measures yesterday.
20: An extension of government funding through the midterms to December 4th, hopefully avoiding another shutdown. There were, of course, two record shutdowns so far this congressional term, and three new congressional stock trading rules tied also to an unrelated voter ID measure.
19: Members of the House are leaving Washington this week to return to their districts for August recess. The Trump administration has signed a nuclear cooperation agreement with Saudi Arabia that would allow American companies to run commercial nuclear power plants on Saudi soil. President Trump visited Georgia yesterday to promote his economic policies and support Republican candidates in the state. Georgia Public Broadcasting's Sarah Callis reports.
21: Trump's event was held at a high school in suburban Atlanta, where the president brought Georgia's Republican nominee for governor, Rick Jackson, on stage with him.
22: I watched him run, and it was amazing what he was able to do. Very, very successful guy, and he decided he wanted to be governor because he thought he could do some really incredible things for this state.
21: Trump originally endorsed a different candidate in Georgia's Republican primary, but showed support for Jackson at the event. He also praised his endorsement for Senate, Congressman Mike Collins. Georgia is a swing state and could help decide the balance of the Senate. Both the gubernatorial and senatorial races will be competitive. For NPR News, I'm Sarah Callis in Marietta, Georgia.
19: The U.S. has now reported close to 2,300 measles cases, according to a tracker from Johns Hopkins School of Public Health. As NPR's Maria Godoy reports, that's the highest case count in the country in 35 years.
23: The latest measles case count is also higher than the total number of cases reported in the U.S. for all of last year. 2,289 cases, according to the Centers for Disease Control and Prevention. The resurgence of measles comes amid falling vaccination rates and growing non-medical exemptions to required school vaccines. Pediatric infectious disease specialist Dr. Adam Ratner says to turn things around, the country needs to raise vaccination rates.
24: Requires families and communities to buy into the idea that we should be protecting each other. That is the opposite of the way that things seem to be moving in many communities in the U.S.
23: The CDC will update its own measles case count on Friday. Maria Godoy, NPR News.
19: You're listening to NPR News from Washington. Regulators in Europe have approved the proposed merger between Paramount, Skydance and Warner Brothers Discovery. But as NPR's Mandalit Del Barco reports, it's still not a done deal.
0: The European Commission cleared the pending $111 billion mega deal under certain conditions. After investigating the potential impact of the deal, the group found there would still be enough competition between studios to produce films in Europe, but not to distribute them. Paramount agreed to stop co-distributing films with Universal Pictures in Europe for 10 years. The proposed merger has been signed off by many other countries around the world, but while the Federal Communications Commission reviews the deal's foreign investments, the merger has been put on pause. Attorneys general from 12 states, including California, filed an antitrust lawsuit against Paramount Skydance, and they secured a temporary restraining order. Mandalit Del Barco, NPR News.
19: A bald eagle featured in the Big Bear Eagle Nest Cam in the San Bernardino National Forest in California is in critical condition. Jackie got into an altercation with two other eagles. The Raptor Center, where she's being treated, said online they think she was already sick before the fight. She has inflammation affecting her kidneys and severe anemia. Jackie, her mate Shadow, and their eaglets have been live-streamed by the environmental group Friends of Big Bear Valley since 2018. The L.A. Dodgers will visit the White House this afternoon to celebrate their 2025 World Series championship. I'm Kristen Wright, NPR News, from Washington.
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3: 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It's Louis Jordan's V-discs on this week's Arkansongs.
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26: The National Weather Service in Shreveport is calling for a 20% chance of afternoon showers and thunderstorms, partly sunny, with a high near 94 today. Tomorrow, dry, sunny, and 94 again, and a feels-like temperature of 103. Then, highs of 96 on Saturday, 98 Sunday, and 100 on Monday. 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
27: 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I'm Michelle Martin in Washington, D.C.
28: And I'm A. Martinez in Culver City, California. President Trump is once again ramping up aggression toward Iran, threatening to bomb Iranian bridges and power plants, including ones near the capital city, Tehran. And he's rejecting the idea of making another deal with Iran.
27: Trump is selling the war as a success. He was in Marietta, Georgia yesterday.
29: Venezuela, Iran, America is back. It's stronger than ever before. And I'm telling you, it's only going one way. It's going up.
27: But support for Trump's actions abroad is going down, even among his own supporters.
28: NPR's Deepa Shivaram joins us now. So let's start with a new polling out from Politico that shows President Trump's own base is getting tired of the war.
30: Yeah, I mean, these polling numbers from July show some bad news for the president. The poll asked Trump's MAGA base whether the U.S. should continue the war even if it increases costs. And just 37% said yes. And that number is down from 2 months before when the base was split on this 50-50. So there's a pretty significant decline here among the supporters who, keep in mind, back Trump staunchly. And of course, this is happening as costs continue to rise, right? Gas prices are going up again. Inflation is up. And at the same time that Americans are struggling with these higher prices, Defense Secretary Pete Hegseth said this week that the Iran war so far has cost $37.5 billion. That's with a B, which is pretty big for a price tag for a war that Trump said would end months ago. And, you know, not to mention American troops who have been killed and injured in action as well.
2: Now, how is the president addressing economic issues?
30: Yeah, so Trump in his speech yesterday made one argument that I thought was kind of interesting. A, he was trying to set up almost a side-by-side comparison of the U.S.'s operations in Venezuela to Iran. So after U.S. forces captured Venezuelan leader Nicolas Maduro earlier this year, the U.S. started to control Venezuelan oil exports, and the Trump administration says that the U.S. is benefiting from this economically, though I will say there isn't much transparency around that. So Trump is saying that operations in Venezuela basically have paid for themselves, and he's sort of trying to convince Americans that Iran will be something like that, that it'll be worth it in the end. At the same time, though, he's also continuing to mock the idea that affordability is important. He's saying that he just inherited inflation and a bad economy from former President Biden. At the same time, he also did kind of ask for a bit of patience from voters and some time to try to lower costs.
29: Oil will be coming. It's going to be tumbling down. It was 3 weeks ago. They thought we had a deal. I said, I don't think we have a deal with these guys. They break every deal they make. But I said, you know, but people thought the geniuses on Wall Street, they came down, really down, and goes back up a little bit. But it's going to come down maybe lower than when we even started. But just give me a little time.
2: Yeah, and that's something that President Trump has been asking Americans to give him time for a while now. His party, though, is starting to run out of time before the midterm, so is the president factoring that in at all?
30: You know, it seems like no. Earlier this week, the president himself said that the midterm elections weren't a part of his decision-making process on Iran, and it's putting members of his own party in a complicated position when addressing the president's economic agenda. And it's not just with Iran. For example, Trump has recently announced more tariffs on Canada, and that's left Republicans in states like Maine trying to distance themselves from the president's plans.
2: All right, that's NPR's Deepa Shivaram. Deepa, thank you very much.
30: Thank you.
27: Let's dig into this a bit more with Heather Long. She is the chief economist at Navy Federal Credit Union. Good morning. Thanks for joining us.
6: Thanks for having me.
27: So we just heard President Trump at that Georgia rally yesterday asking voters to give him more time to lower costs, which is something he said he's been doing for more than a year.
29: It was a word, you know, made up by the Democrats. Affordability. They said, affordability. I said, I've been here one day. Don't worry, I'll take care of it. And we're taking care of it.
27: Is there any way in which the Trump administration is making things more affordable?
6: It's still a really tough time for many Americans. Inflation is wiping out all of wage gains. And if you look at the main areas that most Americans are focused on when they think about affordability, you know, housing, groceries, electricity, childcare, medical care, they are all still very high and in many cases rising significantly. And that's why people, this issue is front of mind for so many Americans. People are having to dip into their savings. The best case I think he made in yesterday was what he's doing around the Trump RX to try to lower some prescription drug costs. But obviously that only impacts, about 12%. Of prescriptions out there. So it's still a modest impact so far.
27: You heard the president mention that inflation did get better in June. It's my understanding that was in large part because energy costs did ease with a pause in the fighting in the Iran war. Do you think it will get worse again now that the fighting with Iran has started up again?
6: It's inevitable that the July inflation data will rise again, probably be back close to 4%, whether it hits 4 or 3.9. You know, depends kind of where we end here on the gas price. But obviously with gas back above $4, you know, that's adding $50 of cost to many American households. The diesel price is also up. And with almost every item in the U.S. spending some time on a truck, those costs will be passed along quickly.
27: I want to go to the question of tariffs. You know, the Supreme Court struck down most of Trump's tariffs on pretty much every country from last April. The administration has announced new tariffs since then, most recently against Canadian products. Is there any scenario in which this doesn't continue to raise prices for Americans?
6: Well, I guess if they don't actually get enacted, right? So, for instance, the ones on that were announced on Canada, the threats of up to 15% on hockey sticks. Wow, that's quite telling. Wine products and cement. Those have about a month before they go into effect, so it's possible that they won't. But certainly, just looking at the numbers, at the inflation data, you can still see some pretty significant cost increases coming through, especially on things like appliances, some toys, tools. You know, some of those key imports are still pretty significant price increases due to tariffs.
27: And one of the president's arguments for tariffs is that it would encourage people to buy more things made in the U.S. and that it would, in fact, kind of lure manufacturing back to the U.S. Is there any sign of that happening?
6: No, not yet. And certainly the numbers tell the story. Just looking at manufacturing jobs, which I think was really the heart of that argument, they are down, we are down 75,000 manufacturing jobs since January 2025. And I know that that continues to be a sector that, many people would like to see revive.
27: Why is that? Why are manufacturing jobs down?
6: I think some of it is definitely due to the tariff pressures. But it is a cyclical industry. It's been a rough couple of years. It's not like all the pain started in January 2025 for that industry. But again, it just goes to how, I think it's the broader issue of how many Americans feel stuck right now, that there's a lack of opportunities. It's hard to buy a home. It's hard to get a job, whether you're in manufacturing or many other sectors.
27: Mm. So you've given us a lot to think about. Are there any other indicators that you would look at to determine how Americans are doing?
6: We've covered a lot. I think the big surprise to me listening to the president's speech is he continues to really hold up the stock market as a sign that the economy is doing well. And certainly the stock market's doing better than almost anyone expected this year. But I just remind people that over 40% of Americans have nothing in the stock market. The stock market is not the economy.
27: Hmm.
6: And even with the Trump accounts, I think that has some real potential benefits, but it's kind of a head scratcher why the administration isn't automatically enrolling every eligible child to ensure those benefits reach low-income Americans.
27: That's Heather Long. She's a chief economist at Navy Federal Credit Union. Heather Long, thank you so much for joining us.
6: Thank you.
28: The killings of two men in Texas and Maine by ICE officers caused flashbacks for one woman whose son was also killed by a federal immigration agent almost a year and a half ago. Here's NPR's Juliana Kim.
7: Since her son's death, Rachel Reyes has tried to take a break from the news. But she says it's difficult, especially when the headlines hit close to home.
8: It's been honestly very triggering because it just brings back the memories of this pattern of abuse that's still going on.
7: Earlier this month, two men were shot and killed by ICE officers in the span of a week. And in both cases, the deadly encounters happened during traffic stops. The same was true for Reyes's 23-year-old son, Ruben Ray Martinez.
8: It really breaks my heart for the families because I understand that the nightmare they're going through.
7: Reyes's son was fatally shot in South Texas back in March of last year, 2 months into President Trump's second term, when he quickly launched his aggressive immigration campaign. Martinez was the first U.S. citizen killed by a federal immigration agent since Trump's return to office. The officer who opened fire worked for Homeland Security Investigations, an arm of ICE. 11 months after her son's death, Martinez's case was finally presented to a grand jury in Texas this February. They declined to bring charges against the agent who shot Martinez.
8: I don't feel like we've got justice. I don't feel like that was right.
7: Martinez was shot 3 times. The Department of Homeland Security has repeatedly accused Martinez of intentionally running over an HSI officer who was there to help direct traffic after a car accident. But NPR reviewed body camera footage from the night of the shooting, and it's unclear from the videos whether Martinez's car struck an agent. After this month's deadly ICE shootings, DHS said last week it planned to pause non-urgent vehicle stops. But soon after, White House Press Secretary Karoline Leavitt said they would in fact continue.
9: Vehicle stops are a necessary tool that ICE agents need in order to continue their deportation campaign.
7: For Reyes, a nurse who lives in San Antonio, the recent shootings have made it more difficult to cope with the loss of her son.
8: They're destroying more families with all this chaos, and it's not right.
7: Reyes is currently exploring her legal options, adding that she hasn't given up on pursuing justice. Juliana Kim, NPR News.

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0: I'm Andy B., host of Jazz Out. Duke Ellington once said that he didn't know how so many various types of music could be contained under one heading called jazz. 50 years later, there are even more categories to consider. You can hear most of them Wednesday nights from 9 till midnight. So tune in, turn on, and jazz out.
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2: This is Morning Edition from NPR News. I'm Michelle Martin.
3: And I'm A. Martinez. Artificial intelligence models from OpenAI staged a breakout this month. AI researchers will often ask models that they're testing to perform a task without having access to the internet. It's like taking a closed book exam in school. OpenAI says 2 of its experimental models escaped that isolated environment to cheat on the test. According to the maker of ChatGPT, the models gained access to the internet and hacked into another AI company called Hugging Face. OpenAI called it, quote, unprecedented cyber incident, and the CEO of Hugging Face said it was, quote, an attack unlike anything we've seen before. To better understand this, we called Nate Sorries. He's the president of the Machine Intelligence Research Institute and co-author of the book, If Anyone Builds It, Everyone Dies. Nate, so I got to be honest, I hate to do this, defaulting to Hollywood on questions about AI, but it sounds like Terminator 3, Rise of the Machines meets The Matrix. So walk us through what happened.
4: Yeah, so the AIs in this situation were being given a test that was essentially a hacking test. But they were being given that hacking test in a secure sandbox where they were not supposed to have internet access. They found a way to break out of that secure sandbox, move laterally inside of OpenAI until they found a computer with internet access, break out onto the internet. And then, according to OpenAI, only at that point were they like, what should we do now that we're out here? Realized that there was a company called Hugging Face that probably had the answers to the tests on their servers, invented some new hacking exploits that had never been seen before to break into the Hugging Face databases and steal the answers to the tests.
3: So how does that work? How do they get access to the internet if they were supposed to be closed off from the internet?
4: You know, humans are pretty bad at computer security, and AIs these days are very good at breaking it. The machine needed to have read access to the internet in order to sort of install software. And there was sort of a long circuitous route from inside the sandbox out to the internet that was not supposed to exist. The AIs actually had to invent techniques and exploits that were not known to humans to do this, which are called zero-day attacks. And this AI, these AIs invented multiple of those.
3: Wow. Now, back in November of 2024, my co-host Michelle Martin spoke with a former Google CEO, Eric Schmidt. He worried aloud about something like this.
5: We've been around for 100,000 years. We've never had a situation where we weren't the top dog. Literally, are we going to become the dog to the AI parent, or are we going to be in charge?
3: So, Nate, are humans still in charge?
4: We're still in charge for now. You know, we are lucky that these AIs weren't trying to cover their tracks. We're lucky that they don't seem to have the ability to cover their tracks. The sort of AI that can pull this off is the sort of AI that could probably replicate itself if it was trying to. It's the sort of AI that probably could mess with critical infrastructure if it was trying to. We're lucky that these AIs were just trying to steal the answers to some tests. But this is a warning shot. If we keep racing down this path, if we keep making AIs that are smarter and smarter, without knowing how to make them care about the instructions that we gave. And to be clear, the instructions these AIs were given did not tell them to break out and commit cyber felonies on the way to solving their test questions. The instructions that they were given actually were very clear that, you know, you're trying to do this one specific hacking task and that you're not sort of supposed to

0: break out on the internet. The AIs understood those instructions and didn't care. If you race to make AIs smarter while you still don't know how to make them care, then yeah, we're headed for a bad ending.
1: Is this because right now there doesn't seem to be much regulation on AI development?
0: You know, that's one way to put it. I think people in Silicon Valley believe that they are trying to build machines radically smarter than any humans. They're getting there. They're not there yet, but the AIs are getting smarter each year, and we see a lot of people in Silicon Valley acting spooked. You know, we see the leaders of the companies saying, we wish this race was going slower. We see people who leave the companies saying, you know, I'm retiring to write poetry. Please spend time with your family. It's looking kind of bad in there. Silicon Valley is very spooked. The rest of the world hasn't really noticed that Silicon Valley is on track to make machines that are, in fact, smarter than humans, that can break out, that will be able to replicate, that will be able to think faster than us, that will be able to, you know, next year, maybe they'll be able to start inventing their own technology. Just like this year, they can solve math problems that humans have had open for decades. And the rest of the world hasn't noticed, which means we aren't reacting. And you could say it's a lack of regulation, but I would say it's maybe a lack of international coordination to sort of notice that we are soon going to have the potential to create machines that could replace humanity. And we should decide not to do that, especially not when we don't know how to make them care.
1: Nate, I always think I'm kind of a calm person, and I don't try to, you know, get all, you know, just scared about anything like this. You know, I try to make sure that I kind of have a level head. But this scares, I mean, the blank out of me.
0: Yeah, it's a scary situation. You know, I am frankly also pretty worried about the direction we're headed. I think the good news on this front is that the more people realize that this AI stuff is real, the more people realize that, you know, we're not in the world where they just predict humans anymore. We're in a world where these AIs are trained to solve very hard problems, and they learn whatever tendencies help them solve those hard problems, even if those tendencies involve ignoring user instructions. The more we realize that, the better chance we have to stop it.
1: All right, that's Nate Soares, president of the Machine Intelligence Research Institute. Nate, thank you very much.

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The video just dropped today. Watch the whole concert on the music tab of the NPR app. Download it wherever you get your apps. You know you want to.

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2: Live from NPR News in Washington, I'm Dave Mattingly. Iranian-backed Houthi rebels in Yemen say they've attacked two Saudi oil tankers in the Red Sea with missiles and drones. The Saudi state news agency reports at least one tanker was hit and set on fire. There's no word on any casualties. The attacks came hours after President Trump warned the U.S. would bomb or destroy an Iranian bridge or power plant anytime Iran attacks a ship in the Strait of Hormuz. The man convicted of trying to kill writer Salman Rushdie is on trial again, this time in federal court. NPR's Ryan Lucas says this latest trial is taking place in Buffalo, New York.
3: The defendant, Hadi Mattar, was convicted in state court last year and sentenced to 25 years in prison for stabbing Salman Rushdie on stage at an event in 2022. Now Mattar is on trial in a federal case on terrorism charges. Prosecutors allege that Mattar attacked Rushdie on behalf of Iran and Hezbollah, the Lebanese militant group that the U.S. considers a terrorist organization. Decades ago, Iran's leader issued a fatwa calling for Rushdie's death over his 1988 novel, The Satanic Verses. In the 2022 attack, Rushdie was stabbed multiple times while delivering a lecture at an event in New York State. He survived, but was left blind in one eye. Ryan Lucas, NPR News, Washington.
2: This is NPR News from Washington. Peptide therapies promoting wellness and longevity will be under scrutiny this week as advisors to the Food and Drug Administration consider whether to lift restrictions on them. The industry is pushing for the changes, as NPR's Will Stone reports.
4: These peptides are not FDA-approved and have not undergone large, rigorous trials in humans, but they've become wildly popular in the wellness space, making wide-ranging claims. For the last few years, compounding pharmacies have been prohibited from making some of the most popular ones. Industry groups like the American Academy of Peptide Medicine are urging the government to lift those restrictions. Lee Rosebush leads that group.
5: This isn't a fringe position. It's where the American public already is.
4: But FDA's own scientists are recommending the restrictions stay in place, saying there's not enough data on safety or effectiveness to greenlight their production. The expert committee will ultimately vote on seven peptides. Will Stone, NPR News.
2: Tropical storm warnings remain in effect along areas of the Louisiana and Texas coastlines because of Bertha. The storm made landfall yesterday about 65 miles east of New Orleans before moving back into the Gulf. It's expected to move inland again today before dissipating over Texas sometime tomorrow. Bertha has led to some beach closures along the Gulf. Top sustained winds are at 45 miles per hour. I'm Dave Mattingly in Washington.
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8: The National Weather Service in Shreveport is calling for a 20% chance of afternoon showers and thunderstorms, partly sunny, with a high near 94 today. Tomorrow, dry, sunny, and 94 again, and a feels-like temperature of 103. Then, highs of 96 on Saturday, 98 Sunday, and 100 on Monday. 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
7: 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From the estate of Joan B. Kroc, whose bequest serves as an enduring investment in the future of public radio, and seeks to help NPR produce programming that meets the highest standards of public service in journalism and cultural expression. This is NPR.
0: This is Morning Edition from NPR News. I'm Michelle Martin in Washington, D.C.
9: And I'm A. Martinez in Culver City, California. The House is on its way out the door for a month-long break right after sending a few big pieces of legislation to the Senate, including some of President Trump's priorities.
0: The Senate is in Washington for one more week, and even though both chambers are controlled by Republicans, they've been struggling to coordinate recently.
9: NPR congressional reporter Eric McDaniel is in the studio to tell us more about this. So, Eric, House Republicans just passed a bunch of things as they prepared to go home. What did they take up?
10: Yeah, it's been a week. There were a handful of things. $1,100,000,000 for the Pentagon, a lot of money. Two, an extension of government funding through the midterms to December 4th, hopefully avoiding another shutdown. There were, of course, two record shutdowns so far this congressional term. And three, new congressional stock trading rules tied also to an unrelated voter ID measure.
9: All right, so that's what the House did. When is the Senate going to vote on all of that?
10: I guess the short answer is they're not really going to take up these things as written. They'll all need to be rewritten before they can pass the Senate. So because of a procedural quirk known as the filibuster, legislation in the Senate requires 60 votes to pass the chamber. That means Democratic support is needed, too. So as Trump escalates the war in Iran, all without congressional authorization, Democrats oppose that annual Pentagon budget, this $1.1 trillion that's usually bipartisan. For the government funding extension, Democrats want to see concessions on the president's immigration enforcement operations like they have before. On stock trading, Democrats say it isn't enough just to prohibit lawmakers from buying new stocks, which this bill does. In fact, lawmakers should be forced to divest holdings they have when they're elected. Many Democrats also oppose the voter ID rules, but House Republicans also passed a fourth thing this week, a budget framework, which is in theory a setup for an eventual reconciliation bill in a few months that would contain more money for the president's war in Iran, for farmers, for his election overhaul bill, and it's actually exempt from that 60-vote threshold. But Senate Majority Leader John Thune says he's holding off on passing it anyway.
9: Okay, why?
10: Well, Thune wants a government funding backup plan if he can't strike a deal with Senate Democrats on keeping the government open past the midterm elections. And so he might decide that he wants to transform this party line reconciliation framework already passed by the House into a government funding bill. Not to mention the bill has Trump's election overhaul wish list tacked on, the Save America Act, which, among other things, would ban mail-in voting across the country and require proof of citizenship before you can register to vote. I should say that probably doesn't qualify under the rules to pass with just a simple majority and has already failed in the Senate several times.
9: So this is something I don't understand, Eric, because Republicans control both chambers, the House and the Senate. So why aren't they on the same page when it comes to passing these bills?
10: Speaker Mike Johnson has, percentage-wise, a considerably smaller margin for error, maybe just a two-vote majority at any given time, depending on absences. He's got a large hard right flank to deal with and a closer relationship than John Thune with President Trump. Senate leader John Thune has to keep more Democrats on board for legislation and deal with generally more free agent, free-spirited set of legislators, the kind that become U.S. senators.
9: So does that mean none of the bills become law?
10: I guess not anytime soon.
9: Okay.
10: The Senate will at least consider some of this before they leave town for recess next week, make their changes, and send whatever they can pass back to the House. Speaker Mike Johnson, for his part, will see if his members can stomach those changes after the long August recess, and they'll try again in the fall when you have me back.
9: Perfect. Make it a date. That's NPR congressional reporter Eric McDaniel. Eric, thanks.
10: Thank you.
0: Trump's Department of Transportation is trying to put the brakes on bike lanes. Earlier this month, Transportation Secretary Sean Duffy attacked what he called, and I'm quoting here, DEI bike lanes. Now, transportation officials are removing safety materials that mention bikes from federal websites. NPR's Joel Rose has new reporting on this today, and he's with us now. Good morning, Joel.
11: Hey, Michelle.
0: Okay, can we just start with what is a DEI bike lane?
11: That is a phrase that Transportation Secretary Sean Duffy used in a social media post earlier this month. Duffy was announcing $1.7 billion in federal grants which did not include any money for bike or pedestrian projects. And Duffy was trying to draw a contrast with the Biden administration, which had used the same grant program to fund hundreds of millions of dollars in bike lanes and recreational trails and touted the equity benefits of those projects, including the bike lanes. Some Trump administration critics then noted that the Federal Highway Administration, which is part of DOT, had previously acknowledged that bike lanes make roads safer for everyone. The next day, the web support staff at the Federal Highway Administration received an urgent request to take that language down from the website to align with White House policy.
0: Do we know exactly what got taken down?
11: Yeah, almost 2 weeks ago, the DOT trimmed a list of safety measures that have been proven to reduce crashes and save lives. Five of those recommendations were quietly removed from the list, including bike lanes and also speed cameras. And we learned this week that other safety materials have disappeared, too. I talked with a person who works in web support for various DOT agencies. They requested anonymity because they fear retribution for speaking out publicly. They say the staff at the Federal Highway Administration have been directed to look for the words bike and bike lanes in online safety materials. And in the past week, staff have edited or even pulled down dozens of pages.
0: Can you give us an example?
11: Yeah, one of the pages that was removed in the past week is something called the Pedestrian Bicycle Crash Analysis Tool, which helps researchers and planners understand what happened in crashes involving cars and bikes and pedestrians so that they can prevent similar crashes. I talked to the researcher who originally led the development of this tool more than two decades ago. His name is David Harkey. Today, he is the president of the Insurance Institute for Highway Safety, which is the big nonprofit that is funded by the auto insurance industry. Harkey is not happy that this tool is no longer available on the Federal Highway website.
12: This is an agency that claims that safety is a priority for them, and safety involves everyone on the roadway. And so we're very disappointed in seeing these kinds of resources removed from the site.
11: Harkey says his organization has been told that this particular tool is, quote, under review, but he has no details about what the criteria of that review are or how long it might last.
0: Have we had any explanation of why this is happening?
11: There has been no public explanation, either from the Federal Highway Administration or from the Department of Transportation. But we did get an emailed statement from DOT yesterday. A spokesperson says the department continuously reviews its policies to ensure that they promote, quote, safety, efficiency, and common sense, unquote. The statement notes that nearly 80% of the U.S. population uses cars to get to work and says DOT is taking a closer look at federal guidance to ensure that American families have the infrastructure they need. The spokesperson also touted recent declines in the number of people killed on U.S. roads, which fell to about 36,000 last year. And it is true that the crash fatality rate in the U.S. is near an all-time low, but it still remains far higher than the crash rates in other developed countries, in some cases double. And nearly 20% of people killed on U.S. roads last year, more than 6,700, were pedestrians or bicyclists.
0: That is NPR's Joel Rose. Joel, thank you.
11: You're welcome.
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13: 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I'm Stephen Hill, a program called Desert Crossing 2 on the next Hearts of Space. 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
14: 24 states plus the District of Columbia are suing the Education Department over new student loan caps. These caps would affect advanced healthcare degrees, including nursing. The lawsuit warns these new rules will worsen the healthcare worker shortage. But Republicans say the fears are overblown. How new limits on student loans could impact our healthcare. Next time on 1A.
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19: Good morning, Amy Martinez. Sable is a Tibetan Mastiff who loves long hikes. Halfway up a mountain in Pennsylvania this month, her leg gave out. She's 100 pounds, so her owner needed help. He ran 2 miles down the mountain and flagged a passing car. The driver happened to be a firefighter who rounded up a crew. It took 6 people 4 hours to carry Sable down on a stretcher. She's fine now, but those hikes might need to get a little bit shorter. It's Morning Edition.
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0: This is Morning Edition from NPR News. I'm Michelle Martin.
19: And I'm Amy Martinez. The NBA is waiting on LeBron James to decide where he'll play for a record 24th season. The league's commissioner says that until he does, the NBA schedule cannot be set. Eben Novy-Williams is a deputy editor with Sportico. So, Eben, one player, albeit LeBron, fine, but one player is holding up the NBA schedule. How can that be?
21: Holding up the entire Schedule A and holding up a whole bunch of other things. I think there are some players out there that are unsigned that are still waiting to see where this massive domino falls, and teams waiting to see. I think there's teams that are hosting, will host LeBron James potentially for the last time next season, that would love to know where he's going to be and whether this is going to be his last year. I mean, LeBron James has been the gravitational force of the NBA for 23 seasons. It's like an incomprehensible amount of time. And this is probably the last time that his free agency is going to be a big deal. He knows it, the league knows it, and it seems like he's going to milk it for everything it's worth.
19: So what about fans and things like ticket sales? What are you hearing from fans about like this whole waiting game?
21: Yeah, I think the biggest thing about the waiting game is whether this is LeBron's last season. And we're definitely close to that point. He has not said that it is. No matter where he signs, immediately you're going to see ticket brokers and opportunistic fans start gobbling up those last few games, just in case this becomes a farewell tour. So that's definitely part of it. On the schedule, LeBron James's team is going to play on Christmas, I guarantee it. But Adam Silver, as he said, doesn't know what team that is. So there are definitely national TV windows, big regular season windows like Christmas where, LeBron James's team is going to slot in there, and they have to hold everything up until he makes and announces his decision.
19: Essentially, that's what we're waiting for, right? We're going to find out where LeBron is going to spend Christmas.
21: That's exactly it. And if you look back at LeBron's career, his few free agencies he's been very intentional about how and when he announces these things. In 2010, he had his own TV special, which was much decried and criticized afterwards, called The Decision, where he announced that he was leaving the Cavaliers to go to the Miami Heat. When he left the Miami Heat to go back to Cleveland, it was an SI cover in all black that said, "I'm coming home." It was Instagram when he announced that he was going to the Lakers. I don't know what he has planned for this one, but again, I imagine him and his team is looking to control the entire stack of the narrative, which not many NBA players can do successfully.
19: Isn't it amazing? 41 years old. He'll be 42 December 30th. And yet, yeah, you're right. He's still, I mean, the league revolves around LeBron James.
21: Yeah, there's a whole subset, a lot of NBA fans who know nothing other than LeBron James being the face of the league. And you can be a 40-year-old NBA fan and still feel that way. So players, and there's not many that play 23 professional years, certainly none at the level that he is playing. And over that time, you stack up a lot of social clout. You grow a lot of fans, and everything starts to revolve around you. And that's definitely true for LeBron.
9: One more thing. Do you think there's a deadline for making an announcement? Does he have to? Is there any date coming up?
21: Look, I think a lot of people in and around the NBA want his answer quickly. And I don't think that LeBron cares too much about what they want. Again, I think that he and his crew are looking at this as a rare opportunity to make this decision and make it very publicly and have a lot of people pay attention. So I don't think he's on anyone's timeline but his own.
9: One word answer here. Where is he winding up?
21: I think back in Cleveland.
9: Back in Cleveland. That's Evan Novy-Williams with Sportico. Thank you very much. This is Morning Edition from NPR News. I'm A. Martinez.
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0: From Marketplace in Washington, I'm Kimberly Adams. More people are moving out of flood-prone areas than are moving in. Last year, counties with high flood risk had a net loss of over 60,000 residents, more than double the year before, according to a recent analysis from Redfin. Counties with a low flood risk had a net gain of about 70,000 residents. Marketplace's Samantha Fields has more.
2: Miami-Dade in Florida lost more residents last year than any other flood-prone county. Harris County, Texas, which includes Houston, was not far behind. In both areas, about a third of homes are considered high risk for flooding.
3: I think the real reason people are moving out, though, is because of affordability.
2: Daryl Fairweather, chief economist at Redfin, says there's increasingly a link between the two.
3: Climate risk makes things less affordable.
2: In places that are prone to flooding or hurricanes, homeowners insurance is going up, often by a lot. If you're in an actual flood zone, you'll also have to buy flood insurance. Then there's the potential cost of having to repair your home if it gets damaged. Jeremy Porter, chief economist at the nonprofit First Street, says these days people have a lot more access to data about a home's climate risks before they buy.
4: They are making the connection oftentimes between this is a high-risk flood area, there's probably going to be higher rates of insurance, and that's going to make my monthly cost of my mortgage more expensive.
2: A study published in the National Bureau of Economic Research found that when people see data about climate risks in advance, they're more likely to choose a home with lower risk.
4: What I've really seen over the last 10 years is this huge growth in awareness.
2: And more recently, a corresponding change in where people are choosing to live. I'm Samantha Fields for Marketplace.
0: Google has been hit with a new $1 billion fine from the European Commission. That's the European Union's main executive body. The commission says that Google broke EU rules by unfairly using its position to Bigfoot competitors, both in search and with Google Play. The $1 billion fine is a drop in the proverbial bucket for Google parent company Alphabet. It just reported quarterly earnings of over $100 billion. Alphabet is currently down 4% in pre-market trading. Let's do the numbers. The FTSE in London is down less than a tenth of a percent. Dow, S&P, and NASDAQ futures are down in the 0.2% to 0.3% range, with the Dow future down about 155 points. The 10-year Treasury yield is up at 4.67%.
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0: The WNBA All-Star Game tips off in Chicago this weekend as the league celebrates its 30th season. Players are also taking to the court under a landmark new collective bargaining agreement, a contract that reshapes the pay, benefits, and working conditions for players. Deb Willig served as outside counsel for the Women's National Basketball Players Association during negotiations for that CBA. Deb, good morning.
5: Good morning.
0: This collective bargaining agreement goes far beyond player salaries. There's investments in staffing, facilities, and player support. What made an agreement like this possible now?
5: I think it was perfect timing, but in addition, it was the resolve of the players. The business of sports has changed in the 30 years that the WNBA has been in existence. In the last 5 years or so, it has exploded both in ticket sales, in sponsorships, and of course, in a pretty historic media deal.
0: The agreement also includes big changes to players' working conditions. Can you detail some of those changes and why they were important to players?
5: In addition to a salary cap, which almost tripled from 2025 to 2026, we expanded team staffing requirements, which includes access for the players to additional physicians, athletic trainers, strength and conditioning coaches, physical and massage therapists, and nutritionists. This is what elite athletes need and are entitled to, and we finally secured these requirements for the players in the WNBA.
0: This new collective bargaining agreement pushes back the deadline for players returning from overseas leagues. Why was that a priority for the players' union?
5: until now, because the players in the WNBA really couldn't make a living. Many of them were forced to go overseas where they are treated like the elite athletes they are. But the WNBA said in the last collective bargaining agreement, it's fine if you do that, but you have to get back in time for our season. Mm-hmm. And if you don't get back, you can be severely penalized, like perhaps not being able to play for a year. So it was very important for the players this time to move that date back, because some of the leagues overseas also have championship events, and they did not end by the time you had to be back for the WNBA season start.
0: You also represented the National Women's Soccer League Players Association. What similarities have you seen in the issues that women athletes are facing as they negotiate across professional sports?
5: The similarities were pretty stunning. In both sets of negotiations, the owners insisted on eliminating housing for the players. In women's sports, this has been going on for decades. There are good reasons for it. People did not, and still in the WNBA, do not generally have guaranteed contracts, so a player can be traded or waived at any time. So there's no stability in the housing. This was a fight we had in soccer. In the WNBA, it was almost harder. They wanted to eliminate housing on day one. And we spent the better part of 14 of the 16 months we were in negotiations on housing.
0: Why is it still so hard to get, for women's sports, what is kind of standard in men's sports?
5: Early on in these negotiations, some of the star player members of the executive committee made it very clear that while it is still quite unfair, they didn't expect individual players to make yet what men in the NBA make. But what they wanted was a piece of the pie, and that's what we achieved. But I mean, look, there's discrimination against women. There has been in employment for years, and I think this is just another example of it.
0: Deb Willig is managing partner at Willig, Williams & Davidson, a Philadelphia-based labor law firm. Thank you.
5: Thank you very much.
0: And in Washington, I'm Kimberly Adams with the Marketplace Morning Report. 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
6: It's a minute before 6 a.m. on this Thursday. Good morning, I'm Jeff Harrell. There's a surprise development in the 16-count indictment that was filed against Louisiana Attorney General Liz Merle. An update is coming up next. Plus, Tropical Storm Bertha makes landfall, while global conditions will affect storms of a much different kind, with consequences for Texas. 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And in Arkansas, consumer advice on how to fight back against texting scams. 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
7: President Trump signed a deal for U.S. companies to run nuclear plants in Saudi Arabia. It doesn't have restrictions that are in other Middle East deals. Israel is concerned about a nuclear arms race. It's Morning Edition from NPR News. Israeli Prime Minister Benjamin Netanyahu is in for a tough re-election fight. Amy Martinez.
8: And I'm Michelle Martin. A top challenger is a former member of his war cabinet who accuses him of undermining agreements to end the fighting in Gaza. Also, a year after Trump cut federal funding for public media, how are stations around the country adapting? It is Thursday, July 23rd. On this day in 1995, Alan Hale and Thomas Bopp spotted a bright comet. Hale Bopp won't get close to Earth again for more than 2,000 years. News is next.
9: Live from NPR News in Washington, I'm Kristen Wright. U.S. Central Command says it carried out a 12th straight night of strikes against Iran. And Yemen's Iran-backed Houthi rebels say they struck two oil tankers in the Red Sea. As a result, oil prices are surging. NPR's Deepa Shivaram reports.
10: gas prices are going up again, inflation is up, and at the same time that Americans are struggling with these higher prices, Defense Secretary Pete Hegseth said this week that the Iran war so far has cost $37.5 billion, that's with a B, which is pretty big for a price tag for a war that Trump said would end months ago. And, you know, not to mention American troops who have been killed and injured in action as well.
9: President Trump blamed inflation on the Biden administration during a rally in Marietta, Georgia yesterday. House Republicans advanced a $95 billion budget blueprint, mostly for the war with Iran. Secretary of State Marco Rubio held direct talks with his Russian counterpart on the sidelines of a minister's summit in the Philippines today. NPR's Charles Maines reports their conversation focused heavily on Russia's war in Ukraine.
11: The meeting between Rubio and Russian Foreign Minister Sergei Lavrov lasted just over half an hour. Ahead of it, Rubio said the U.S. remained open to playing a role in ending the conflict between Russia and Ukraine if, Rubio added, the opportunity presented itself. A Russian Foreign Ministry readout said Lavrov had informed Rubio of the real situation on the battlefield. Russia insists its forces are steadily advancing, that despite Western intelligence that shows minimal Russian gains coming with heavy losses. Lavrov also said Moscow remained open to a U.S.-brokered settlement, pointing to inherent agreements reached between President Trump and Russian President Vladimir Putin during their summit in Alaska last year. Charles Maines, NPR News, Moscow.
9: In India, young men and women have taken to the streets to demonstrate against the government. NPR's Dia Hadid reports this comes after police cracked down on protesters trying to march onto Parliament earlier this week.
12: The biggest protests were in New Delhi and Mumbai. The mood was joyful and defiant. Protesters sang the national anthem. They also chanted against the Prime Minister, Narendra Modi, in increasingly strident verses. They seem to enjoy support. In New Delhi, organisers asked citizens to stop sending food parcels. They were inundated with donations. These protests began as a sit-in more than 20 days ago to demand education reforms. But the mood changed after a widely respected educator on a hunger strike was forcibly taken to hospital. Thousands tried to march on Parliament on Monday, but were violently pushed back. Now protesters are chanting against the Prime Minister Modi, a man once seen as widely popular and untouchable. Dia Hadid, NPR News.
9: This is NPR News from Washington.
13: The time is now 6:04 on this Thursday, and you're listening to Red River Radio News. Good morning, I'm Jeff Farrell. All 16 charges against Louisiana Attorney General Liz Merle have been dismissed. Merle confirmed the development in a statement on Wednesday night. This all comes after New Orleans city officials asked the special prosecutor to dismiss the charges that an Orleans Parish grand jury brought against Merle. Louisiana Public Radio's Mel Bridges explains.
14: The Orleans Parish grand jury returned a 16-count indictment against Merle for allegedly intimidating New Orleans elected officials via letters. The governor quickly promised to pardon Merle, quote, as fast as the law allows. Those same officials have now asked the special prosecutor to drop those charges. In a letter to the court, retired Judge Calvin Johnson, one of the officials who received a letter from Merle, said the indictment is, quote, alienating the city from the rest of the state and distracting from the important work we have ahead. Merle had not yet filed her own request for dismissal.
13: Louisiana state leaders provided an update on Tropical Storm Bertha as it made landfall on Wednesday. Louisiana Public Radio's Brooke Thorington reports on that story.
15: Governor Jeff Landry says the state has been working with local governments for days to make sure they are prepared for the worst. Even though Bertha isn't anticipated to make a major impact on the state, he reminded residents of the record-breaking flooding in Avoyelles Parish from post-Tropical Storm Arthur last month.
16: That storm reminds us that it doesn't take a major hurricane to do major damage in communities in Louisiana.
15: Landry says preparations for Bertha turned out to be a good dry run for the remainder of the hurricane season.
13: Texas is bracing for what forecasters say could become an unusually strong El Nino. And a climate scientist at Rice University says climate change is altering how the phenomenon behaves. Sylvia D. said while El Nino and La Nina have occurred naturally for thousands of years, researchers like D. now suggest the strength and patterns of such storms are shifting as the global climate warms.
17: The changes we're seeing in the types of events we're having, their strength, their patterns of warming are changing with global warming.
13: The National Oceanic and Atmospheric Administration, better known as NOAA, gives this El Nino an 81% chance of reaching, quote, very strong intensity by year's end. For South and Central Texas, El Nino winters are typically wetter and cooler than average. That can help ease drought conditions, but it may also increase the risk of flooding. In Arkansas, Attorney General Tim Griffin spent part of the week promoting the upcoming Consumer Fraud and Protection Summit that happens in late September. Griffin says one of the most common crimes involves texting scams. He offered some examples and some advice while speaking recently on the statewide news program, Talk Business and Politics.
18: You either didn't pay your toll, you didn't make jury duty, you've got a warrant out for your arrest, you haven't paid the DMV. There's all kinds of fraud going on with this. If it says DMV, call the actual DMV and say, hey, did you text me asking for money? If it says sheriff, call the actual sheriff. But those are scams.
13: Currently in Shreveport-Bossier, 75 degrees, high today, about 94. I'm Jeff Farrell. 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
8: Edition from NPR News. I'm Michelle Martin in Washington, D.C.
7: And May Martinez in Culver City, California. The United States has agreed to build and run nuclear energy plants in Saudi Arabia.
8: The Gulf state is rich in oil, but it has been trying to pivot to other energy sources. In a few minutes, we'll get an assessment of the deal from a former State Department official who worked on U.S.-Saudi relations. But first, some context. Saudi Arabia's crown prince has said the kingdom does not want nuclear weapons, but he's also said that Riyadh will pursue a weapon if Iran develops one first.
7: With us now is NPR's Emily Feng in Tel Aviv. Emily, so this agreement, first tell us what's in it and actually, too, what's not.
19: So it would allow American companies to run commercial nuclear power plants on Saudi soil for decades to come. And under the agreement, Saudi Arabia is not permitted to reprocess American nuclear material for weapons. But there is nothing in this agreement and a security protocol attached that stops the kingdom from using these plants to, say, enrich uranium or other nuclear fuel that's provided by other countries, something that the U.S. made the United Arab Emirates, another Gulf country, promise not to do in a previous energy deal back in 2009. So this agreement is sending shockwaves through the Middle East and especially in Israel, where I am right now, because Saudi Arabia has been angling for nuclear cooperation with the U.S. for at least a decade. And there had been questions about the kingdom's human rights abuses, including from then-Senator and now-Secretary of State Marco Rubio, and also Saudi Arabia's possible aspirations for a nuclear weapon, and all that stalled energy cooperation until now. Now, the U.S. Energy Department argues this deal expands American technology exports, and the agreement does tie the U.S. and Saudi Arabia closer together at a time when Gulf states, including the Kingdom of Saud, have really paid a price for aligning with the U.S. because they are still getting hit hard by Iranian drone and artillery strikes in a war with Iran that the U.S. started. And they're also dealing with the resulting economic shock because Saudi Arabia has seen its ability to export oil curtailed.
7: Now, although Israel has never confirmed this, it's widely believed Israel has nuclear weapons already. Considering that you were there and you said that it has sent shockwaves through Israel, what's been the reaction there?
19: Israel is alarmed, to say the least. Former Defense Minister and Foreign Minister Avigdor Lieberman here criticized this agreement on the public broadcaster yesterday. Saying here that it risks pulling the entire Middle East into an escalating nuclear arms race. Now, this nuclear energy agreement is also deepening worries here in Israel, which is a major American ally that Trump and therefore the U.S. are increasingly divergent from Israel. Ehud Barak, a former prime minister of Israel, told the army-run radio station this.
20: He says it's a sign of the loss of trust between Netanyahu and Trump, the implication being that Israeli Prime Minister Benjamin Netanyahu has somehow messed up Israel's relationship with Trump.
7: Okay, now one more thing, Emily, considering that you're nearby, Iran, what's happening there?
19: U.S. Central Command said it began strikes on Iranian military and logistics sites for what has been almost 2 weeks running now. Iran says it targeted three U.S. bases in Kuwait, plus American military infrastructure in Jordan and Qatar. And President Trump is now saying he's aware of reports that Iran moved uranium enrichment centrifuges deep under a mountain, which he is warning the U.S. might hit soon.
7: All right, that's NPR's Emily Feng. Emily, thank you very much.
19: Thank you, A.
3: Let's get an assessment of the U.S.-Saudi deal from someone with a deep knowledge of the region. Daniel Ben-Naim is a former U.S. Deputy Assistant Secretary of State who specialized in the Arabian Peninsula during the Biden administration. He's now with the Middle East Institute. Good morning. Thanks for joining us.
21: Good morning.
3: So we just heard NPR's Emily Feng say Saudi Arabia has sought nuclear cooperation with the U.S. for at least a decade. Now, why is that?
21: Well, you know, I understand why someone would look at this from the outside and be very quizzical and say that Saudi Arabia needs energy like a drowning man needs oil, needs water. But I think actually, if you look closely, what they're trying to do is transform their economy to look past the moment when the world looks to their oil. They want to build huge energy intensive industries, data centers, desalination. And they're actually burning their own crude oil up to 1.4 million barrels a day at the height of the summer to do that. And they want to use their crude oil for exports to make revenue and then find other energy sources to fuel their own economic transformation domestically.
3: Okay, so the U.S. signed a deal with the United Arab Emirates in 2009 that allowed that country to develop nuclear energy using U.S. technology. From what you know right now about the Saudi deal, how does it compare with that one?
21: Yeah, it's actually quite different, I think. This deal with Saudi Arabia creates a kind of two-year study to consider whether it's economically feasible to have American companies enriching uranium inside Saudi Arabia, while the UAE deal from 2009 really closed off that kind of enrichment. And that's a big difference. I think the UAE deal is sort of tethered to big international safeguards, while the safeguards in the Saudi deal, which we really don't know yet because we haven't seen the deal, are kind of bilateral U.S.-Saudi safeguards. And I think another difference is that this one seems to be very focused on locking in U.S. Nuclear industry as the key partner, whereas the UAE deal didn't do that.
3: One concern I think that some have here, from what we know now, is that the Saudi deal does not seem to foreclose them getting enriched uranium from other sources other than the U.S., whereas the UAE deal does. How does that strike you?
21: Yeah, look, I think what we don't know is everything that's in the deal, including what kind of restrictions it places on Saudi Arabia's enrichment with other countries. There were reports of some restrictions. I think what it's trying to do is set up the U.S. as the nuclear partner and to put in place an appealing enough offer that really kind of locks that in.
3: So Energy Secretary Chris Wright said the agreement advances both U.S. and Saudi security. What do you think about that?
21: Look, I think there are big upsides and there are big and significant risks. I think what's good is that it locks in the U.S. as the partner of choice, and that gives us a lot more visibility and oversight and leverage, frankly, in shaping the program. And it locks out Russia and China as nuclear partners, where we would have very little. In the past has been tied to major diplomatic breakthroughs. This is something that Saudi wants very badly, and we previously thought it would be tied to Saudi-Israel normalization. Trump, I think, is treating it as a purely economic and strategic transaction with Saudi Arabia. So you want to make sure that the terms of the deal are airtight, and I think that's going to be the key as to whether this manages the risks to achieve the benefits. And I think there are real downsides. If the details aren't right, it's a problem. Others could want the same deal. I think it's possible that this could undercut our negotiating position in demanding that Iran wants no enrichment. And I think, just to return to this point, the details. This is an agreement that needs to last for decades. And it's put forward by an administration that recently signed a ceasefire with Iran that didn't last 2 weeks. Mm-hmm. So I think we're going to have to ask some tough questions and make sure that the details, the safeguards, the restrictions, the inspections, all of those things are as rigorous as they can be.
3: So as we heard, Israel is alarmed about this deal. Officials there are saying it could pull the Middle East into a nuclear arms race. There are American lawmakers in both parties raising similar concerns. What do you think about that?
21: Look, I think that the actual terms of this deal, at least as they've been reported, are kind of very unique, in which a U.S. company might be operating inside Saudi Arabia without actually sharing sensitive nuclear technology. Those seem like terms that other countries wouldn't particularly want. But I think it is a real concern that other countries will say this is the new baseline and we can follow it. And it will require a lot of very careful and assertive diplomacy by the United States to make sure that this doesn't become the new normal for every country in the region, which I don't think would be in our interest.
3: Well, you've pointed out how this benefits the U.S. commercially. I mean, it benefits potentially U.S. companies commercially. I, I do want to ask, you know, President Trump has numerous business interests in Saudi Arabia. The Saudis gave his son-in-law, Jared Kushner's investment firm, some $2 billion at the end of the first Trump administration. Does the administration have a conflict of interest here, at least the appearance of one? Is that something that just voters should be concerned about?
21: Look, I think that there's a reason that presidents historically have avoided this kind of activity, because it does create a kind of well of mistrust. This is the kind of thing that is hard enough to do, this kind of sensitive, difficult diplomacy, without that kind of mistrust. And this is a deal that needs to last across U.S. administrations. And so these kinds of appearances of conflict make that harder. Hopefully what's inside the four corners of this deal is compelling enough to manage against that liability. But these kinds of side dealings make everything more difficult.
3: That is Daniel Ben-Naim. He's a former U.S. Deputy Assistant Secretary of State covering the Gulf. He's now with the Middle East Institute. Mr. Ben-Naim, thank you so much for sharing these insights with us.
21: Thank you.
2: The nation's outbreak of cyclosporiasis has far surpassed previous records. The CDC counts more than 4,100 cases in the U.S. so far this year. And as NPR's Yuki Noguchi reports, health officials are working through a backlog.
4: The clusters of people sick with the diarrhea-causing parasite keep growing. The country's largest is in Michigan and Ohio, where health officials say thousands of cases began with iceberg lettuce from Taylor Farms in Mexico. So how many are actually sick right now? That's hard to pinpoint because of a lag in reporting. To confirm each case requires positive stool testing for cyclospora, plus an interview with a state public health worker. Results are then reviewed before the CDC is notified. That process can take over a month. It's slower these days, says Rutgers food safety expert Donald Schaffner. He says the Trump administration's deep cuts last year left public health generally with less money and fewer staff to handle surging caseloads.
22: Realize, too, both at CDC and at FDA, these have been agencies that have been shaken up. And, you know, there's maybe fewer people there. There's less well-trained people there. And good people have been fired and good people have left.
4: All this fuels consumers' uncertainty about when the outbreak might end. Yuki Noguchi, NPR News.

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1: This is Morning Edition from NPR News. I'm A. Martinez.
2: And I'm Michelle Martin. Good morning. An independent autopsy has no new evidence about how Nolan Wells died. The 18-year-old was found on an island in Mississippi 2 days after a 4th of July celebration with friends. NPR's Brian Mann reports.
3: Civil rights attorney Benjamin Crump, who's representing the family of Nolan Wells, said at a press conference that an independent examination of the black college student's body was inconclusive and didn't find evidence of wrongdoing. But Crump said the review by a pathologist left unanswered questions.
4: The manner and cause of death is undetermined until further investigation.
3: This case has drawn national attention from the public and civil rights leaders. In statements, the Jackson County Sheriff, John Ledbetter, has promised a thorough probe of Wells' death. But the results of the official autopsy still haven't been released 17 days after Wells' remains were recovered on Mississippi's Gulf Coast. Speaking at yesterday's press conference at an NAACP gathering in Chicago, Wells' mother, Christine Wells Wansley, said her goal was to push for quicker action and more information from law enforcement.
5: Us having the preliminary autopsy results and hearing nothing from them, it's heartbreaking and it's concerning.
3: NPR reached out to Sheriff Ledbetter, but got no response to the question of when the official autopsy and other results of the investigation will be made public. Brian Mann, NPR News.
1: It's been almost a year since President Trump signed a bill stripping public television and radio of all federal funding, more than $1 billion. Trump had called NPR and PBS monsters, saying they were biased against conservatives. The networks refute that and deny they are biased. Since that federal money was pulled, more than 500 public media staffers have been laid off, according to the group Semi-Public. Things have been grim at many stations, but as NPR's David Folkenflik reports, there's been a lot of light, too.
6: In the rural Four Corners region where Colorado, Utah, New Mexico, and Arizona meet, KSUT Public Radio lost 20% of its annual funds. That's brutal.
7: We really didn't know how we were going to fare.
6: Here's the station's executive director, Tammy Graham.
7: We had pretty major concerns about, you know, whether we were going to need to cut staffing, cut back on some of our national programming, et cetera.
6: KSUT had seen the writing on the wall, even joining NPR and other stations in suing President Trump when he first targeted public media funds through an executive order. They called the president's order unconstitutional. The law passed by Congress, controversial as it was, went by the book. Graham saw it as an existential threat.
7: We went to our listeners. We went to our membership and we're very transparent with them about our situation and that we needed their support.
6: And then KSUT drew record levels of support, enough to set aside $100,000 for the station's first endowment, enough to foot the full bill to pay for 99 solar panels to put on its roof.
7: We're about to install that to eliminate about $43,000 a year in electricity expenses with our multiple tower sites and our home base.
6: This year, the stations and NPR won their lawsuit against Trump's executive order, so now federal agencies can legally send money to public media stations if it's authorized by Congress. And lawmakers found a way to preserve funding for stations that serve tribal audiences through the Bureau of Indian Affairs, KSUT among them. Again, Tammy Graham.
7: We didn't have to make any cuts. It's really amazing. We know that there's still a possibility there. But we have not had to make any cuts.
6: Many other stations have had to make cuts, often significant. And yet Graham's overall point is borne out across the country. Listeners, viewers, and philanthropists have stepped up. All this would seem to confirm the position of some conservative critics who say people who value public media can open their own wallets. But will that last?
8: What we're seeing is things are starting to float back down to where they were before.
6: This is Jennifer Farrow. She's CEO of KCRW in Los Angeles. Her station wasn't highly dependent on federal funds. Still, she cut 10% of her staff last year. Now, KCRW is transforming itself to appeal to audiences old and new.
8: We are focusing on being a kind of a trusted cultural guide for information you need to know.

0: music and food and film and all the things that kind of make living in LA exciting and interesting, because it's a hard place to live.
1: Things were worse over in Indiana. The Republican-dominated legislature killed state funding for public broadcasting ahead of the congressional vote. WNIN CEO Tim Black tells me the two together were like a punch to the solar plexus.
2: That was roughly half of my budget, a little less than half, but just knocking at the door of 50%.
1: He cut his staff at his joint PBS and NPR station in Evansville, Indiana. He expected to pull about $770,000 from a reserve fund, too, but Black hasn't had to touch a penny of it.
2: To this point in the fiscal year, we've seen just above $1 million in local donations, which is probably a good 40% above what we would normally see in a fiscal year where membership numbers are concerned.
1: And here's a funny wrinkle. That hostility from the state seems a little bit less carved in stone. Take this exchange from WNIN's public affairs show last month.
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4: I like the station and WNIN in public radio and TV. I like the programming.
1: Braun is a conservative Republican. He seemed pretty open to the idea.
4: I like most of what's there, whether it's going to get supported by government. We can afford it, probably. The federal government probably can't.
1: As things stand now, however, Tim Black will still have deficits next year, and so will many of his peers. So here's a way to think about all this. Despite dire predictions, public media outlets have largely not crashed from the sky. Not yet. Instead, at station after station, it's a time of reinvention, innovation, and definite, enduring anxiety. David Folkenflik, NPR News.
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1: It's Joshua Johnson with a quick question. Are you a good listener? 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
3: The National Weather Service in Shreveport is calling for a 20% chance of afternoon showers and thunderstorms, partly sunny, with a high near 94 today. Tomorrow, dry, sunny, and 94 again, and a feels-like temperature of 103. Then, highs of 96 on Saturday, 98 Sunday, and 100 on Monday. 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
4: Live from NPR News in Washington, I'm Dave Mattingly. No casualties are reported after two Saudi oil tankers in the Red Sea came under attack today by Iranian-backed Houthi rebels. The Saudi state news agency says at least one tanker was hit and caught fire. Speaking in Manila, Secretary of State Marco Rubio called on the Houthis to stop and said Iran is still not ready to make a deal it can live by. A new bridge linking Detroit with Windsor, Ontario is set to open to traffic next week. A ribbon cutting is scheduled tomorrow. But President Trump's latest tariff threat against Canada led to U.S. officials being uninvited, as Quinn Kleinfelter with member station WDET reports.
5: The Gordie Howe International Bridge spans one of the busiest border crossings in the U.S. Canada paid to build it, expecting to recover the funds from toll revenues, but its planned June opening was delayed as President Trump said he could get a better deal for the U.S., splitting net toll revenue with Canada for 15 years. This week, President Trump announced new 50% tariffs on some Canadian products, and U.S. officials are no longer invited to what was originally a joint ceremonial bridge opening. But Trump is expected to campaign in the Metro Detroit area Monday, the same day traffic officially begins flowing across the bridge. For NPR News, I'm Quinn Kleinfelter in Detroit.
4: This is NPR News from Washington.
6: I'm Maria Hinojosa. 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

0: Today's Moment of Science digs up the story behind one of the grizzly bear's more unusual nicknames, the Rototiller of the Rockies.
1: And we'll also learn a bit about the grizzly's little-known culinary talents.
0: To begin, let's talk claws. Grizzly bear claws are huge, usually 3 to 4 inches long. This is perfect for an animal who survives by digging around in the landscape, unearthing tasty treats like ground squirrels and root vegetables.
1: So they basically have rototiller blades attached to their paws.
0: Exactly. One of the grizzly bear's favorite early season foods is the glacier lily, a beautiful yellow flower with a starchy, nutritious bulb. Bears till up the land, turning over chunks of soil to access those tasty bulbs. And guess what? Scientists working in Glacier National Park, Montana, have learned that this tilling has some important side effects. Areas with recent bear diggings have less plant diversity and higher nitrogen levels than undisturbed parts of the landscape. Without much competition from other plants, left behind glacier lily bulbs can quickly regenerate. And these lilies produce twice the usual number of seeds, thanks to the nitrogen-rich soil.
1: Neat. But remember, glacier lilies aren't the only things to benefit from those rototiller grizzlies.
0: They're not?
1: Nope. We humans have also gained important culinary knowledge. You see, after digging up glacier lilies, bears often leave the bulbs for a few days to wilt in the sun. This cooks them a bit and makes them sweeter and easier to digest. First Nations lore shows that early peoples learned to dry and cook glacier lily bulbs by copying the grizzly bear.
0: Wow, I guess we'll have to add expert chef to the grizzly's list of nicknames.
1: This Moment of Science comes from Indiana University. I'm Don Glass.
0: And I'm Yaya Cassander.
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3: 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I'm Amy Martinez in Culver City, California.
4: And I'm Michelle Martin in Washington, D.C. Good morning. Israel's national elections this fall will include a vote for prime minister for the first time in 4 years. Benjamin Netanyahu is the country's longest-serving leader, but his approval ratings have fallen, and many Israelis are weary after nearly 3 years of war. A challenger to Netanyahu is surging in the polls, a political outsider who's tapping into a growing desire for change. NPR's Carrie Kahn reports.
5: A few hundred people fill rows of white plastic chairs on a backyard grassy hilltop in this rural northern town.
6: My Gadi Eisenkot.
5: They've come to hear Gadi Eisenkot, the 66-year-old former Israeli military chief who's upending traditional Israeli politics.
6: Erev tov.
5: He's more gruff than seasoned speaker, but he doesn't shy away from taking his newly formed Yasher party, which translates as straight or honest, into conservative strongholds. Places like Meona here in the north, far from Israel's power centers, Tel Aviv and Jerusalem. He may not have polish, but his rhetoric bites, especially when he touts his security credentials and military record. Look. Combine the military service of all 6 leaders in the government now, multiply it by 5, and that is still 5 years less than what I served, he says to applause. Most Israelis know his most public military story. He lost his son, a reservist, in Israel's war in Gaza. 2 nephews were also killed there. Not long after his son's death, Eisenkot left Netanyahu's war cabinet, where he was a key advisor. He accused the prime minister of undermining deals to end the fighting and bring the hostages home. Israel needs leadership, straightforward leadership that knows how to look people in the eye, speak the truth, and above all, restore hope, he tells the crowd. Like many here, high school teacher Michal Kaminsky values those qualities, and what she says is Eisenkot's greatest appeal. He's not Netanyahu.
7: He listens, he doesn't blame, and he wants to create peace inside the people of Israel.
5: And unlike Netanyahu, Eisenkot doesn't speak fluent English nor give interviews to the foreign press. We were told we could attend the rally but not ask any questions. Instead, at this early stage in the race, Eisenkot is concentrating on building his anti-establishment image, which seems to be working. He's edged Netanyahu from the top spot in several recent polls, says Moaz Rosenthal, a Jerusalem-based political scientist.
8: It's not only an Israeli thing, because, I mean, we know worldwide of the phenomenon of anti-politics, of people growing tired of politics, and Eisenkot is kind of riding this wave in a very effective way, no doubt about it.
5: And he stays clear of controversial topics. You won't hear him talking about Palestinians, occupation, or a two-state solution, says Rosenthal.
8: Israeli politicians have no interest in speaking about this topic right now. Public opinion does not support any type of really peaceful resolution.
5: Even suggesting a coalition with established Arab-Israeli parties has become a wedge issue.
9: Eisenkot מתכוון להקים ממשלת שמאל צרה.
5: Netanyahu started running these ads, accusing Eisenkot of collaborating with left-wing candidates and Arab parties who support Palestinian rights. Political psychologist Iran Halperin of Hebrew University says Netanyahu always gives voters someone to fear. But that's going to be hard with Eisenkot because he's definitely not a leftist or dovish on security.
10: It's very, very difficult for Netanyahu to mobilize people to actually get out to vote because they don't have anyone to hate.
5: Halperin says without a boogeyman, Netanyahu could see as much as a third of his right-wing party voters sit out election day. And Eisenkot has another advantage to siphon off Netanyahu's traditional base, his identity. He's a Mizrahi Jew of North African descent, and they traditionally vote conservative. Since Israel was created, prime ministers have only been of Ashkenazi or Eastern European heritage. Back at the Eisenkot rally, Ajwad Abdullah from a nearby Arab Druze village says he voted twice for Netanyahu, but not again. The government has not treated us well up here, he says, and everyone is tired of the constant wars. In Eisenkot, he says, we believe in this man to make a change in the country. Kerry Khan, NPR News, Miona, Israel.
3: Ebola has killed more than 1,000 people in the Democratic Republic of Congo. The head of the African Centers for Disease Control and Prevention disclosed the figures on Wednesday. Here's reporter Emmett Livingstone.
11: Inside an Ebola treatment center in eastern Congo, a moment of grief. It's been just over 2 months since Congo declared an epidemic in the eastern province of Ituri. But despite a rapid international health response, Ebola continues to spread. The World Health Organization says it's the fastest growing Ebola outbreak on record. Many people are sickening and dying without ever seeking treatment.
12: Let's be very clear. This outbreak remains ahead of us and we are still in a phase of catching up.
11: Dr. Tierno Balde is the World Health Organization incident manager for the ongoing Ebola response.
12: The main strategy is really to implement a very strong, very effective and very timely, you know, response by doing in-depth investigation of those cases, listing all of the contacts, helping them to follow those contacts.
11: Tracing contacts and persuading the sick to go to hospital is one of the key pillars of the Ebola response. But doing this in eastern Congo is phenomenally difficult. Take Ituri, the province at the epicenter of the outbreak, which has about 90% of the confirmed cases. It barely has passable roads, and armed groups have waged war here for decades. About 900,000 people live in displacement camps. Many people here are desperately poor, without easy access to running water. Despite public health warnings like this one carried on local radio, early symptoms of Ebola can still be difficult to recognize. Headaches and fever can resemble much more common diseases, such as malaria. In many places, Ebola is spreading in silence. And increasingly, it's spreading farther. This month, the virus reached two new provinces and the major trading hub of Kisangani, a city of more than a million people. So far, there's little panic in the capital, Kinshasa, downstream from Kisangani. But there's a sense that as the caseload grows, it's only a matter of time before Ebola spreads further. For NPR News, I'm Emmett Livingstone in Kinshasa.

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4: This is Jack Depke. 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
5: As I held on to that rail, I'm praying. 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And I tell the Lord, I don't want to die. 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
7: Good morning, I'm Michelle Martin. For a long time, scientists believed that one of the things that makes human brains special is our ability to recognize shapes. Even if you rotate and enlarge a rectangle, we know it's still a rectangle. A new study had young kids, adults, and monkeys play a shape-matching game. The adults did the best, but all three groups passed the test. Turns out geometry is monkey business. It's Morning Edition.
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9: It's Morning Edition from NPR News. I'm A. Martinez.
7: And I'm Michelle Martin. In India, thousands of young people are protesting against the government, even after a violent police response. As NPR's Omkar Kandekar reports, the movement was propelled by one man's hunger strike.
10: 59-year-old Sonam Wangchuk wears many hats. He's an environmentalist who innovated ice stupas, a technique of building artificial glaciers for irrigation in the Himalayas. He's an education activist who worked to bring back indigenous knowledge to classrooms. But the first time most people in India heard of him was after the Bollywood movie Three Idiots. The film is about three friends in a top Indian university reeling under academic pressure. Its lead character, played by Indian star Aamir Khan, is widely seen to be inspired by Sonam Wangchuk. When the film was released in 2009, many identified with Khan's character speaking of India's broken education system. He says education in India has been reduced to getting good grades, then finding a job in the US. The rat race, he adds, is literally killing students. India's official database says student suicides are increasing faster than those of the overall population. And in May this year, what for many was the final straw, questions for a nationwide university entrance exam leaked. And the government announced that 2 million candidates would have to retake the tests. Hundreds from the youth group Cockroach Janata Party protested in the Indian capital. In late May, Sonam Wangchuk joined the protest and said he would fast until the education minister Dharmendra Pradhan resigns. On social media, millions watched as Wangchuk said he lost 19 pounds in 19 days. Then last weekend, Indian policemen stormed the protest site and dragged Wangchuk into an ambulance. For many students like Kajal Singh, that was the turning point. She says Wangchuk is a role model for many. The government first ignored him, then detained him. So on Monday morning, she slipped out of her house and joined thousands as they marched to the parliament. That day, India's capital turned into a battleground.
11: What you can hear in the background are tear gas shells that are being lobbed at protesters. The protesters have also retaliated by throwing stones at the police. The organizers were insisting that this should stay peaceful, but things seem to have spiraled out of control right now.
10: After weeks of silence, India's Prime Minister Narendra Modi said on X that his government would punish all those involved in the exam paper leaks. But he said nothing about the education minister's resignation. Political analyst Sushant Singh says this is in line with Modi's authoritarian style.
12: It's a government which believes has the mandate and the will of the people, and anybody who dissents or opposes them is somehow doing it out of bad faith.
10: But now, thousands more are marching across Indian cities. Protesters say they won't stop because democracy, they say, means accountability. Omkar Khandekar, NPR News, New Delhi.
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1: 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The City Park Players in Alexandria, Louisiana are holding auditions for the play Misery. This will take place Monday, August 3rd, beginning at 6 p.m. at the Crest Theater. 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
0: From Marketplace in Washington, I'm Kimberly Adams. Comic-Con kicks off today in San Diego with the cosplayers, the anime fans, the comic book collectors, and video game aficionados. Video games in particular have grown bigger than music and movies combined, but a recent change has gamers reeling. PlayStation announced earlier this summer that starting in 2028, its games will no longer be available to purchase as physical discs. Instead, your only option will be licensing a digital copy of new games. Nitish Pawa has been covering this. He's a staff writer for business and tech at Slate. Nitish, welcome to the show.
2: Thanks so much for having me.
0: What's been the reaction of the gaming community to this announcement?
2: It's been pretty pitched. I actually was just checking this morning to see if PlayStation's social media accounts, you know, across networks were still getting a deluge with negative comments after every post they do, no matter how unrelated, and they still are. People are really, really mad about this. There would always be this marketing language, you know, especially from Sony PlayStation back in the 2000s, 2010s, that, you know, we do this for the gamers. When you buy something from us, you have it forever. That, you know, I think a lot of people now see as just like a betrayal of those exact principles.
0: What do you actually own when you are buying these kinds of licenses?
2: Well, nothing really. You are basically on rent for that digital license from the storefront, and they can take it off at any time. PlayStation has done this before with movies. Digitally, it's very easy to just wipe out software.
0: Sony, the maker of PlayStation, wrote in its announcement that the change reflects consumer preferences, this idea that people want ease and convenience from digital downloads, and that essentially this is the way that all entertainment is going. How much of that is true?
2: Physical games were definitely making up a lower percentage of game sales just year after year, while digital downloads have made up the absolute bulk of sales. And I think you find that this reflects the consumer preferences of a lot of younger players, Gen Z, Gen Alpha players especially, because it's just kind of intuitive to them. They're used to having a pretty free digital game marketplace like Fortnite, you know, Roblox, like all these games that are free to download. It's on their computer or it's on their console. A lot of the anger, you know, a lot of the dedication tends to come from older players who have been with PlayStation for a while and felt like they had input into how the company made its decisions over time.
0: What recourse do consumers have if they don't like this system?
2: Even if Sony itself does not reverse this decision, I think it also sends a message to other video game makers, because PlayStation is the first video game company to really take a step like this. Like, Nintendo hasn't done this. Xbox has done all sorts of layoffs, but still hasn't done this either. They, like, will probably look at this and think, how do we try to appeal to these segments of our demographics? Like, how do we make sure that we still cultivate the consumers who do like physical ownership and appreciate it?
0: Nitish Pawa writes about business and tech for Slate. Nitish, thank you so much.
2: Thank you.
0: We also reached out to Sony and PlayStation for comment, but didn't hear back before our deadline. Let's do the numbers. The FTSE in London is down 0.3%. Dow, S&P, and NASDAQ futures are down in the 0.6% to 0.9% range, with the Dow future down 338 points. The 10-year Treasury yield is up at 4.70%.
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0: Sales of private aircraft have boomed since 2020, and that's causing a problem at general aviation airports, smaller fields used by corporations, private pilots, flying schools, and the like. The issue is where to park all those planes when they're not in the air. From WUNC, Bradley George reports.
3: At Triangle North Executive Airport, about 30 miles north of Raleigh, North Carolina, student pilots are practicing touch-and-go landings. The airport is off a two-lane road in a rural area, but it's a busy place. It averaged about 170 daily flight operations in 2025. This region's population is one of the fastest-growing in the country, according to the Census Bureau. Bo Carson is the airport director.
4: We tend to get two or three calls a week looking for hangar space because they want to put their aircraft inside.
3: There are 45 compact hangars known as T-hangars at Triangle North. Carson says they're full. If an owner moves their plane out, Carson says his phone starts ringing with prospective tenants. Some smaller aircraft can park on the tarmac, but he says owners of corporate jets who spend anywhere from hundreds of thousands to millions of dollars on these planes want better shelter for their investments.
4: I get it. You put a lot of money in it. Some of them are fabric. Some of them are composite.
3: Sales of corporate jets surged during the pandemic. Growth is taking off again due to a tax break passed last year. Companies can write off up to 100% of an aircraft purchase. The lack of hangar space is a nationwide problem, according to Leon Jackler. He's vice president at the Aircraft Owners and Pilots Association.
5: Something like over 80% of airports that have been surveyed have waiting lists.
3: While passenger airports can earn money through passenger and airline fees, Jackler says general aviation airports rely on hangar leases to bring in revenue. These can vary from a few hundred to a few thousand dollars per month.
5: It's kind of like if you build it, they will come. That is the reality with hangars. Airports will see more economic activity if they have those facilities.
3: Earlier this month, Transportation Secretary Sean Duffy announced nearly $1.8 billion in grants for airport improvements, including hangar construction and renovation. Meanwhile, states like Pennsylvania are considering changes to aviation taxes and fees to fund hangar projects. In Franklin County, North Carolina, I'm Bradley George for Marketplace.
0: And in Washington, I'm Kimberly Adams with the Marketplace Morning Report from APM American Public Media.
6: It's 1 minute before 7 a.m. on this Thursday. Good morning, I'm Jeff Arrow. There's a surprise development in the 16-count indictment that was filed against Louisiana Attorney General Liz Merle. An update is coming up next. Plus, Tropical Storm Bertha makes landfall, while global conditions will affect storms of a much different kind, with consequences for Texas. 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And in Arkansas, consumer advice on how to fight back against texting scams. 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
7: Good morning. President Trump asks again for more time to turn the economy around. His tariffs and war with Iran are contributing to inflation. Some of his supporters are losing patience. It's Morning Edition from NPR News. House Republicans approved more than $1 trillion for the Pentagon on top of a plan that would send more money for the Iran war. I'm Michelle Martin.
8: And I'm A. Martinez. Why is the Senate unlikely to do the same before a month-long summer break? Also, why the Trump administration wants to stop talking about bicycles, and OpenAI says some of its models went rogue and hacked another company. It's Thursday, July 23rd. On this day in 1829, the latest tech to get patented was a typographer, an early typewriter that looked like a pinball machine. News is next.
9: Live from NPR News in Washington, I'm Kristen Wright. Yemen's Houthi rebels say they've attacked two Saudi oil tankers in the Red Sea. This, as Iran says, a new phase of the war with the United States will further affect the global economy. NPR's Jane Arraf has details.
10: The Iran-backed Houthi rebels said they launched missile and drone strikes on two Saudi oil tankers.

0: the Red Sea. The Saudi state news agency said one of its tankers had been hit and was on fire. It said the crew was unharmed. Civil war has split control of Yemen between the Houthi group Ansar Allah and an internationally recognized government supported by Saudi Arabia. The Houthis have also launched attacks in support of Iran and most recently warned Saudi Arabia that they will not allow its tankers through the key shipping route, Bab al-Mandab, near the Red Sea. Jane Araf, NPR News, Amman.
1: The Trump administration signed a nuclear agreement with Saudi Arabia, allowing the U.S. to build and run nuclear energy plants in the kingdom. NPR's Emily Fang reports the deal is raising concerns in the Middle East.
2: There is nothing in this agreement and a security protocol attached that stops the kingdom from using these plants to, say, enrich uranium or other nuclear fuel that's provided by other countries, something that the U.S. made the United Arab Emirates, another Gulf country, promise not to do in a previous energy deal back in 2009. So this agreement is sending shockwaves through the Middle East and especially in Israel, where I am right now, because Saudi Arabia has been angling for nuclear cooperation with the U.S. for at least a decade.
1: NPR's Emily Fang also reports the agreement doesn't require Saudi Arabia to adopt terms on greater oversight by the International Atomic Energy Agency, according to a memo seen by NPR. A panel of experts is expected to make recommendations on whether the FDA should lift restrictions on some popular wellness peptides. NPR's Will Stone says the advisors are meeting this morning.
3: BPC-157, MOTS-C, TB-500. These are some of the peptides du jour that are being considered by the advisors to the FDA. None of them are approved drugs, and they have not undergone rigorous studies in humans. But they're promoted widely for injury recovery, longevity, metabolism, and more. Health Secretary Robert F. Kennedy Jr. has said he supports lifting the current prohibition on the manufacturing of these products so patients can get them from specialized pharmacies. The FDA's own scientists, however, are recommending against doing that, saying there's not enough data on safety and effectiveness. The committee will vote on 7 peptides today and Friday. FDA leadership will have the final say. Will Stone, NPR News.
1: The man who pleaded guilty to killing Minnesota House Speaker Melissa Hortman and her husband Mark will be sentenced today. Vance Belter also confessed to shooting a state senator and his wife. 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
4: The time is now 7:04 on this Thursday. You're listening to Red River Radio News. Good morning, I'm Jeff Errol. All 16 charges against Louisiana Attorney General Liz Merle have been dismissed. Merle confirmed the development in a statement Wednesday night. This comes after New Orleans city officials asked the special prosecutor to dismiss the charges that an Orleans Parish grand jury brought against Merle. Louisiana Public Radio's Mel Bridges explains.
5: The Orleans Parish grand jury returned a 16-count indictment against Merle for allegedly intimidating New Orleans elected officials via letters. The governor quickly promised to pardon Merle, quote, as fast as the law allows. The same officials have now asked the special prosecutor to drop those charges. In a letter to the court, retired Judge Calvin Johnson, one of the officials who received a letter from Merle, said the indictment is, quote, alienating the city from the rest of the state and distracting from the important work we have ahead. Merle had not yet filed her own request for dismissal.
4: Louisiana state leaders provided an update on Tropical Storm Bertha as it made landfall on Wednesday. Louisiana Public Radio's Brooke Thorington reports on that story.
6: Governor Jeff Landry says the state has been working with local governments for days to make sure they are prepared for the worst. Even though Bertha isn't anticipated to make a major impact on the state, he reminded residents of the record-breaking flooding in Avoyelles Parish from post-Tropical Storm Arthur last month.
7: That storm reminds us that it doesn't take a major hurricane to do major damage in communities in Louisiana.
6: Landry says preparations for Bertha turned out to be a good dry run for the remainder of the hurricane season.
4: Texas is bracing for what forecasters say could become an unusually strong El Nino. And a climate scientist at Rice University says climate change is altering how the phenomenon behaves. Sylvia D. said El Nino and La Nina have occurred naturally for thousands of years. But researchers like D. now suggest the strength and patterns of such storms are shifting as the global climate warms.
8: The changes we're seeing in the types of events we're having, their strength, their patterns of warming are changing with global warming.
4: The National Oceanic and Atmospheric Administration, better known as NOAA, gives this El Nino an 81% chance of reaching, quote, very strong intensity by year's end. For South and Central Texas, El Nino winters are typically wetter and cooler than average. That can help ease drought conditions, but it may also increase the risk of flooding. In Arkansas, Attorney General Tim Griffin spent part of this week promoting the upcoming Consumer Fraud and Protection Summit in late September. Griffin says one of the most common crimes involves texting scams. He offered some examples and some advice while speaking recently on the statewide news program Talk Business and Politics.
9: You either didn't pay your toll, you didn't make jury duty, you've got a warrant out for your arrest, you haven't paid the DMV. There's all kinds of fraud going on with this. If it says DMV, call the actual DMV and say, hey, did you text me asking for money? If it says sheriff, call the actual sheriff. But those are scams.
4: Mostly sunny today with a high near 94. Heat index as high as 106. I'm Jeff Farrell. 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
10: Is Morning Edition from NPR News. I'm Michelle Martin in Washington, D.C.
11: And I'm A. Martinez in Culver City, California. President Trump is once again ramping up aggression toward Iran, threatening to bomb Iranian bridges and power plants, including ones near the capital city, Tehran. And he's rejecting the idea of making another deal with Iran.
10: Trump is selling the war as a success. He was in Marietta, Georgia yesterday.
12: Venezuela, Iran, America is back. It's stronger than ever before. And I'm telling you, it's only going one way. It's going up.
10: But support for Trump's actions abroad is going down, even among his own supporters.
11: NPR's Deepa Shivaram joins us now. So let's start with a new polling out from Politico that shows President Trump's own base is getting tired of the war.
13: Yeah, I mean, these polling numbers from July show some bad news for the president. The poll asked Trump's MAGA base whether the U.S. should continue the war even if it increases costs. And just 37% said yes. And that number is down from 2 months before when the base was split on this 50-50. So there's a pretty significant decline here among the supporters who, keep in mind, back Trump staunchly. And of course, this is happening as costs continue to rise, right? Gas prices are going up again. Inflation is up. And at the same time that Americans are struggling with these higher prices, Defense Secretary Pete Hegseth said this week that the Iran war so far has cost $37.5 billion, that's with a B, which is pretty big for a price tag for a war that Trump said would end months ago. And, you know, not to mention American troops who have been killed and injured in action as well.
11: Now, how is the president addressing economic issues?
13: Yeah, so Trump in his speech yesterday made one argument that I thought was kind of interesting. He was trying to set up almost a side-by-side comparison of the U.S.'s operations in Venezuela to Iran. So after U.S. forces captured Venezuelan leader Nicolas Maduro earlier this year, the U.S. started to control Venezuelan oil exports, and the Trump administration says that the U.S. is benefiting from this economically, though I will say there isn't much transparency around that. So Trump is saying that operations in Venezuela basically have paid for themselves. And he's sort of trying to convince Americans that Iran will be something like that, that it'll be worth it in the end. At the same time, though, he's also continuing to mock the idea that affordability is important. He's saying that he just inherited inflation and a bad economy from former President Biden. At the same time, he also did kind of ask for a bit of patience from voters and some time to try to lower costs.
12: Oil will be coming. It's going to be tumbling down. It was 3 weeks ago. They thought we had a deal. I said, I don't think we have a deal with these guys. They break every deal they make. But I said, you know, but people thought the geniuses on Wall Street, they came down, really down, and goes back up a little bit. But it's going to come down maybe lower than when we even started. But just give me a little time.
11: Yeah, and that's something that President Trump has been asking Americans to give him time for a while now.
13: Yeah.
11: His party, though, is starting to run out of time before the midterm. So is the president factoring that in at all?
13: You know, it seems like no. Earlier this week, the president himself said that the midterm elections weren't a part of his decision-making process on Iran. And it's putting members of his own party in a complicated position when addressing the president's economic agenda. And it's not just with Iran. For example, Trump has recently announced more tariffs on Canada. And that's left Republicans in states like Maine trying to distance themselves from the president's plans.
11: All right, that's NPR's Deepa Shivaram. Deepa, thank you very much.
13: Thank you.
10: Let's dig into this a bit more with Heather Long. She is the chief economist at Navy Federal Credit Union. Good morning. Thanks for joining us.
14: Thanks for having me.
10: So we just heard President Trump at that Georgia rally yesterday asking voters to give him more time to lower costs, which is something he said he's been doing for more than a year.
7: It was a word, you know, made up by the Democrats. Affordability. They said, affordability. I said, I've been here one day. Don't worry, I'll take care of it. And we're taking care of it.
10: Is there any way in which the Trump administration is making things more affordable?
14: It's still a really tough time for many Americans. Inflation is wiping out all of wage gains. And if you look at the main areas that most Americans are focused on when they think about affordability, you know, housing, groceries, electricity, childcare, medical care, they are all still very high and in many cases rising significantly. And that's why people, this issue is front of mind for so many Americans. People are having to dip into their savings. The best case I think he made in yesterday was what he's doing around the Trump RX to try to lower some prescription drug costs. But obviously that only impacts, about 12% of prescriptions out there. So it's still a modest impact so far.
10: You heard the president mention that inflation did get better in June. It's my understanding that was in large part because energy costs did ease with a pause in the fighting in the Iran war. Do you think it will get worse again now that the fighting with Iran has started up again?
14: It's inevitable that the July inflation data will rise again, probably be back close to 4%, whether it hits 4 or 3.9, you know, depends kind of where we end here on the gas price. But obviously with gas back above $4, you know, that's adding $50 of cost to many American households. The diesel price is also up, and with almost every item in the U.S. spending some time on a truck, those costs will be passed along quickly.
10: I want to go to the question of tariffs. You know, the Supreme Court struck down most of Trump's tariffs on pretty much every country from last April. The administration has announced new tariffs since then, most recently against Canadian products. Is there any scenario in which this doesn't continue to raise prices for Americans?
14: Well, I guess if they don't actually get enacted, right? So, for instance, the ones on that were announced on Canada, the threats of up to 15% on hockey sticks. Wow, that's quite telling. Wine products and cement. Those have about a month before they go into effect, so it's possible that they won't. But certainly, just looking at the numbers, at the inflation data, you can still see some pretty significant cost increases coming through, especially on things like appliances, some toys, tools. You know, some of those key imports are still pretty significant price increases due to tariffs.
10: And one of the president's arguments for tariffs is that it would encourage people to buy more things made in the U.S. and that it would, in fact, kind of lure manufacturing back to the U.S. Is there any sign of that happening?
14: No, not yet. And certainly the numbers tell the story. Just looking at manufacturing jobs, which I think was really the heart of that argument, they are down, we are down 75,000 manufacturing jobs since January 2025. And I know that that continues to be a sector that many people would like to see revive.
10: Why is that? Why are manufacturing jobs down?
14: I think some of it is definitely due to the tariff pressures. But it is a cyclical industry. It's been a rough couple of years. It's not like all the pain started in January 2025 for that industry. But again, it just goes to how, I think it's the broader issue of how many Americans feel stuck right now, that there's a lack of opportunities. It's hard to buy a home. It's hard to get a job, whether you're in manufacturing or many other sectors.
10: Mm. So you've given us a lot to think about. Are there any other indicators that you would look at to determine how Americans are doing?
14: We've covered a lot. I think the big surprise to me listening to the president's speech is he continues to really hold up the stock market as a sign that the economy is doing well. And certainly the stock market's doing better than almost anyone expected this year. But I just remind people that over 40% of Americans have nothing in the stock market. The stock market is not the economy.
10: Hmm.
14: And even with the Trump accounts, I think that has some real potential benefits, but it's kind of a head scratcher why the administration isn't automatically enrolling every eligible child to ensure those benefits reach low-income Americans.
10: That's Heather Long. She's a chief economist at Navy Federal Credit Union. Heather Long, thank you so much for joining us.
14: Thank you.
11: The killings of two men in Texas and Maine by ICE officers caused flashbacks for one woman whose son was also killed by a federal immigration agent almost a year and a half ago. Here's NPR's Juliana Kim.
15: Since her son's death, Rachel Reyes has tried to take a break from the news. But she says it's difficult, especially when the headlines hit close to home.
16: It's been honestly very triggering because it just brings back the memories of this pattern of abuse that's still going on.
15: Earlier this month, two men were shot and killed by ICE officers in the span of a week. And in both cases, the deadly encounters happened during traffic stops. The same was true for Reyes's 23-year-old son, Ruben Ray Martinez.
16: It really breaks my heart for the families because I understand that the nightmare they're going through.
15: Reyes's son was fatally shot in South Texas back in March of last year, 2 months into President Trump's second term, when he quickly launched his aggressive immigration campaign. Martinez was the first U.S. citizen killed by a federal immigration agent since Trump's return to office. The officer who opened fire worked for Homeland Security Investigations, an arm of ICE. 11 months after her son's death, Martinez's case was finally presented to a grand jury in Texas this February. They declined to bring charges against the agent who shot Martinez.
16: I don't feel like we've got justice. I don't feel like that was right.
15: Martinez was shot 3 times. The Department of Homeland Security has repeatedly accused Martinez of intentionally running over an HSI officer who was there to help direct traffic after a car accident. But NPR reviewed body camera footage from the night of the shooting, and it's unclear from the videos whether Martinez's car struck an agent. After this month's deadly ICE shootings, DHS said last week it planned to pause non-urgent vehicle stops. But soon after, White House Press Secretary Karoline Leavitt said they would in fact continue.
17: Vehicle stops are a necessary tool that ICE agents need in order to continue their deportation campaign.
15: For Reyes, a nurse who lives in San Antonio, the recent shootings have made it more difficult to cope with the loss of her son.
16: They're destroying more families with all this chaos, and it's not right.
15: Reyes is currently exploring her legal options, adding that she hasn't given up on pursuing justice. Juliana Kim, NPR News.

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6: 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Investing in securities involves the risk of loss.

0: perform a task without having access to the internet. It's like taking a closed book exam in school. OpenAI says two of its experimental models escaped that isolated environment to cheat on the test. According to the maker of ChatGPT, the models gained access to the internet and hacked into another AI company called Hugging Face. OpenAI called it, quote, unprecedented cyber incident, and the CEO of Hugging Face said it was, quote, an attack unlike anything we've seen before. To better understand this, we called Nate Sorries. He's the president of the Machine Intelligence Research Institute and co-author of the book, If Anyone Builds It, Everyone Dies. Nate, so I got to be honest, I hate to do this, defaulting to Hollywood on questions about AI, but it sounds like Terminator 3, Rise of the Machines meets The Matrix. So walk us through what happened.
1: Yeah, so the AIs in this situation were being given a test that was essentially a hacking test. But they were being given that hacking test in a secure sandbox where they were not supposed to have internet access. They found a way to break out of that secure sandbox, move laterally inside of OpenAI until they found a computer with internet access, break out onto the internet, and then according to OpenAI, only at that point where they're like, what should we do now that we're out here, realized that there was a company called Hugging Face that probably had the answers to the tests on their servers, invented some new hacking exploits that had never been seen before to break into the Hugging Face databases and steal the answers to the tests.
0: So how does that work? How do they get access to the internet if they were supposed to be closed off from the internet?
1: You know, humans are pretty bad at computer security, and AIs these days are very good at breaking it. The machine needed to have read access to the internet in order to sort of install software, and there was sort of a long circuitous route from inside the sandbox out to the internet that was not supposed to exist. The AIs actually had to invent techniques and exploits that were not known to humans to do this, which are called zero-day attacks, and this AI has invented multiple of those.
0: Wow. Now, back in November of 2024, my co-host Michelle Martin spoke with a former Google CEO, Eric Schmidt. He worried aloud about something like this.
2: We've been around for 100,000 years. We've never had a situation where we weren't the top dog. Literally, are we going to become the dogs of the AI parent, or are we going to be in charge?
0: So, Nate, are humans still in charge?
1: We're still in charge for now. We are lucky that these AIs weren't trying to cover their tracks. We're lucky that they don't seem to have the ability to cover their tracks. The sort of AI that can pull this off is the sort of AI that could probably replicate itself if it was trying to. It's the sort of AI that probably could mess with critical infrastructure if it was trying to. We're lucky that these AIs were just trying to steal the answers to some tests. But this is a warning shot. If we keep racing down this path, if we keep making AIs that are smarter and smarter, without knowing how to make them care about the instructions that we gave. And to be clear, the instructions these AIs were given did not tell them to break out and commit cyber felonies on the way to solving their test questions. The instructions that they were given actually were very clear that, you know, you're trying to do this one specific hacking task and that you're not sort of supposed to break out on the internet. The AIs understood those instructions and didn't care. If you race to make AIs smarter while you still don't know how to make them care, then yeah, we're headed for a bad ending.
0: Is this because right now there doesn't seem to be much regulation on AI development?
1: You know, that's one way to put it. I think people in Silicon Valley believe that they are trying to build machines radically smarter than any humans. They're getting there. They're not there yet, but the AIs are getting smarter each year. And we see a lot of people in Silicon Valley acting spooked. You know, we see the leaders of the companies saying, we wish this race was going slower. We see people who leave the companies saying, I'm retiring to write poetry. Please spend time with your family. It's looking kind of bad in there. Silicon Valley is very spooked. The rest of the world hasn't really noticed that Silicon Valley is on track to make machines that are, in fact, smarter than humans, that can break out, that will be able to replicate, that will be able to think faster than us, that will be able to... Next year, maybe they'll be able to start inventing their own technology. Just like this year, they can solve math problems that humans have had open for decades. And the rest of the world hasn't noticed, which means we aren't reacting. And you could say it's a lack of regulation, but I would say it's maybe a lack of international coordination to sort of notice that we are soon going to have the potential to create machines that could replace humanity. And we should decide not to do that, especially not when we don't know how to make them care.
0: Nate, I always think I'm kind of a calm person and I don't try to, get all

0: just scared about anything like this. You know, I try to make sure that I kind of have a level head. But this scares, I mean, the blank out of me.
1: Yeah, it's a scary situation. You know, I'm frankly also pretty worried about the direction we're headed. I think the good news on this front is that the more people realize that this AI stuff is real, the more people realize that, you know, we're not in the world where they just predict humans anymore. We're in a world where these AIs are trained to solve very hard problems, and they learn whatever tendencies help them solve those hard problems, even if those tendencies involve ignoring user instructions. The more we realize that, the better chance we have to stop it.
0: All right, that's Nate Soriz, president of the Machine Intelligence Research Institute. Nate, thank you very much.
1: Thank you.
0: You are listening to The War and Treaty, performing at the Tiny Desk. The video just dropped today. Watch the whole concert on the Music tab of the NPR app. Download it wherever you get your apps. You know you'll want to.

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1: I'm Scott Simon. 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
1: Live from NPR News in Washington, I'm Dave Mattingly. President Trump says an agreement signed with Saudi Arabia for a civilian nuclear program does not allow for uranium enrichment. Trump also writes on Truth Social the deal calls for the Saudis to normalize relations with Israel through the Abraham Accords. Separately, Iranian-backed Houthi rebels in Yemen say they attacked two Saudi oil tankers in the Red Sea today with missiles and drones. There are no reports of casualties. In Arizona, Amish Shah has won the Democratic primary in the state's first congressional district. Wayne Shutsky with member station KJZZ in Phoenix says Shaw will face a former NFL kicker in the November elections.
2: The Associated Press called the race for Shaw, a doctor and former state lawmaker, over Marlene Galan Woods, a former Republican and journalist who was backed by the Democratic National Campaign Committee and U.S. Senator Mark Kelly. Shaw, a prolific door knocker, said his ability to connect with voters led to the victory.
3: That, to me, is the core of what we do. Center the voter and make sure that they know how much we care.
2: Shaw also won the 2024 primary, but lost to Republican Congressman David Schweikert. This year, Shaw will face former NFL kicker Jay Feely, who is endorsed by President Trump, in the general election. For NPR News, I'm Wayne Shutsky in Phoenix.
1: This is NPR News. Tropical storm Bertha is expected to come ashore in Texas today and dissipate as it moves farther inland. Bertha made landfall yesterday about 65 miles east of New Orleans before heading back out into the Gulf and hugging the coastline. Its top sustained winds are 45 miles per hour. An independent autopsy did not reveal a cause of death for an 18-year-old whose body was found after a boat trip with friends in Mississippi on July 4th. Tierra Jackson with Mississippi Public Broadcasting has more on the death of Nolan Wells.
4: Attorney Ben Crump, who has been representing Wells' family, presented the results of the independent autopsy conducted by Washington, D.C. forensic pathologist Dr. Roger Mitchell. Crump says Mitchell's findings were limited because they received the body after the initial autopsy in Mississippi.
5: For these reasons, this pathologist cannot rule out if any intervening non-accidental factors contributed to or caused the death of Nolan Wells.
4: Autopsy and toxicology results by authorities in Mississippi have not been released. For NPR News, I'm Tierra Jackson in Jackson, Mississippi.
1: The Boston Red Sox winning streak has ended at 15 games after a 5-1 loss to the Baltimore Orioles. I'm Dave Mattingly in Washington.
6: Hey there, I'm Joshua Johnson. 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
9: Peter Sagal here from Wait, Wait, Don't Tell Me. 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
12: This is Morning Edition from NPR News. I'm Michelle Martin in Washington, D.C.
13: And I'm A. Martinez in Culver City, California. The House is on its way out the door for a month-long break right after sending a few big pieces of legislation to the Senate, including some of President Trump's priorities.
12: The Senate is in Washington for one more week, and even though both chambers are controlled by Republicans, they've been struggling to coordinate recently.
13: NPR congressional reporter Eric McDaniel is in the studio to tell us more about this. So, Eric, House Republicans just passed a bunch of things as they prepared to go home. What did they take up?
14: Yeah, it's been a week. There were a handful of things. $1,100,000,000 for the Pentagon, a lot of money. Two, an extension of government funding through the midterms to December 4th, hopefully avoiding another shutdown. There were, of course, two record shutdowns so far this congressional term. And three, new congressional stock trading rules tied also to an unrelated voter ID measure.
13: All right, so that's what the House did. When is the Senate going to vote on all of that?
14: I guess the short answer is they're not really going to take up these things as written. They'll all need to be rewritten before they can pass the Senate. So because of a procedural quirk known as the filibuster, legislation in the Senate requires 60 votes to pass the chamber. That means Democratic support is needed, too. So as Trump escalates the war in Iran, all without congressional authorization, Democrats oppose that annual Pentagon budget, this $1.1 trillion that's usually bipartisan. For the government funding extension, Democrats want to see concessions on the president's immigration enforcement operations like they have before. On stock trading, Democrats say it isn't enough just to prohibit lawmakers from buying new stocks, which this bill does. In fact, lawmakers should be forced to divest holdings they have when they're elected. Many Democrats also oppose the voter ID rules, but House Republicans also passed a fourth thing this week, a budget framework, which is in theory a setup for an eventual reconciliation bill in a few months that would contain more money for the president's war in Iran, for farmers, for his election overhaul bill, and it's actually exempt from that 60-vote threshold. But Senate Majority Leader John Thune says he's holding off on passing it anyway.
13: Okay, why?
14: Well, Thune wants a government funding backup plan if he can't strike a deal with Senate Democrats on keeping the government open past the midterm elections. And so he might decide that he wants to transform this party line reconciliation framework already passed by the House into a government funding bill. Not to mention the bill has Trump's election overhaul wish list tacked on, the Save America Act, which, among other things, would ban mail-in voting across the country and require proof of citizenship before you can register to vote. I should say that probably doesn't qualify under the rules to pass with just a simple majority and has already failed in the Senate several times.
13: So this is something I don't understand, Eric, because Republicans control both chambers, the House and the Senate. So why aren't they on the same page when it comes to passing these bills?
14: Speaker Mike Johnson has, percentage-wise, a considerably smaller margin for error, maybe just a two-vote majority at any given time, depending on absences. He's got a large hard right flank to deal with and a closer relationship than John Thune with President Trump. Senate leader John Thune has to keep more Democrats on board for legislation and deal with generally more free agent, free-spirited set of legislators, the kind that become U.S. senators.
13: So does that mean none of the bills become law?
14: I guess not anytime soon.
13: Okay.
14: The Senate will at least consider some of this before they leave town for recess next week, make their changes, and send whatever they can pass back to the House. Speaker Mike Johnson, for his part, will see if his members can stomach those changes after the long August recess, and they'll try again in the fall when you have me back.
13: Perfect. Make it a date. That's NPR congressional reporter Eric McDaniel. Eric, thanks.
14: Thank you.
12: Trump's Department of Transportation is trying to put the brakes on bike lanes. Earlier this month, Transportation Secretary Sean Duffy attacked what he called, and I'm quoting here, DEI bike lanes. Now, transportation officials are removing safety materials that mention bikes from federal websites. NPR's Joel Rose has new reporting on this today, and he's with us now. Good morning, Joel.
7: Hey, Michelle.
12: Okay, can we just start with what is a DEI bike lane?
7: That is a phrase that Transportation Secretary Sean Duffy used in a social media post earlier this month. Duffy was announcing $1.7 billion in federal grants, which did not include any money for bike or pedestrian projects. And Duffy was trying to draw a contrast with the Biden administration, which had used the same grant program to fund hundreds of millions of dollars in bike lanes and recreational trails and touted the equity benefits of those projects, including the bike lanes. Some Trump administration critics then noted that the Federal Highway Administration, which is part of DOT, had previously acknowledged that bike lanes make roads safer for everyone. The next day, the web support staff at the Federal Highway Administration received an urgent request to take that language down from the website to align with White House policy.
12: Do we know exactly what got taken down?
15: Yeah, almost 2 weeks ago, the DOT trimmed a list of safety measures that have been proven to reduce crashes and save lives. Five of those recommendations were quietly removed from the list, including bike lanes and also speed cameras. And we learned this week that other safety materials have disappeared, too. I talked with a person who works in web support for various DOT agencies. They requested anonymity because they fear retribution for speaking out publicly. They say the staff at the Federal Highway Administration have been directed to look for the words bike and bike lanes in online safety materials. And in the past week, staff have edited or even pulled down dozens of pages.
12: Can you give us an example?
15: Yeah, one of the pages that was removed in the past week is something called the Pedestrian Bicycle Crash Analysis Tool, which helps researchers and planners understand what happened in crashes involving cars and bikes and pedestrians so that they can prevent similar crashes. I talked to the researcher who originally led the development of this tool more than two decades ago. His name is David Harkey. Today, he is the president of the Insurance Institute for Highway Safety, which is the big nonprofit that is funded by the auto insurance industry. Harkey is not happy that this tool is no longer available on the Federal Highway website.
16: This is an agency that claims that safety is a priority for them, and safety involves everyone on the roadway. And so we're very disappointed in seeing these kinds of resources removed from the site.
15: Harkey says his organization has been told that this particular tool is, quote, under review, but he has no details about what the criteria of that review are or how long it might last.
12: Have we had any explanation of why this is happening?
15: There has been no public explanation, either from the Federal Highway Administration or from the Department of Transportation. But we did get an emailed statement from DOT yesterday. A spokesperson says the department continuously reviews its policies to ensure that they promote, quote, safety, efficiency, and common sense, unquote. The statement notes that nearly 80% of the U.S. population uses cars to get to work and says DOT is taking a closer look at federal guidance to ensure that American families have the infrastructure they need. The spokesperson also touted recent declines in the number of people killed on U.S. roads, which fell to about 36,000 last year. And it is true that the crash fatality rate in the U.S. is near an all-time low, but it still remains far higher than the crash rates in other developed countries, in some cases double. And nearly 20% of people killed on U.S. roads last year, more than 6,700, were pedestrians or bicyclists.
12: That is NPR's Joel Rose. 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
0: 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Programming on this station is brought to you by the Willis-Knighton Physician Network and Willis-Knighton Bossier Surgical Associates with Dr. Michael Banda and James Howell. Programming is also brought to you by the Murphy Foundation of El Dorado, Arkansas. The Alexandria Museum of Art presents its 39th September competition, Between the Lines 250, featuring years of American poetry until October 10th, 2026. 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
1: 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I'm Jeff Farrell. It's Thursday, and this week on The Best of the Shadow Files, commentator Dr. Cheryl White explores the fact and fiction behind the tale of William Tell.
18: One of the most famous pieces of music ever written frames this week's exploration of a man who might be pure legend, who might have a historical basis, or might be a mix of both. When Rossini wrote his 1829 opera entitled William Tell, from which comes the famous overture by that same name, he did so based upon a long tradition recounted in literature and folklore, modeled on a person by that name who reportedly lived in medieval Switzerland. For certain, William Tell is a composite of a figure with 14th century origins, and the fascinating stories about him first appeared in the 15th century. But he emerges fully described in print in an early 16th century chronicle called the Chronicum Helveticum, or the Chronicle of the Swiss Confederation. Even today, at least one aspect of his story is popularly recognized, for he is still a folk hero of sorts. William Tell, a name that is now 700 years old. The fact that it is still recognizable should already inform us about a message within his tale, obviously something that is universal, timeless, and that we want to keep repeating. As our 16th century account reported, William Tell was an outstanding marksman, proficient and accurate with a crossbow. It was a time when the powerful Habsburg family dominated this part of Europe, and according to the chronicle, Tell got himself into a little trouble with a local official named Gessler, who raised his hat atop a pole in the town square and ordered that all who passed by must bow to it. William Tell reacted to this act of hubris by shooting the hat from the pole. The chronicle goes on to tell us that Gessler had Tell arrested and agreed to pardon him only if Tell could shoot an apple off of his own son's head. Now, this part of the story is what we are most familiar with, of course. For Tell not only used his keen marksmanship to miss wounding his own son, the story goes on to say that he in fact split the apple cleanly into two halves. Tell had two arrows with him that day, and he used the second one to kill Gessler, or so most versions of the story suggest. Not much is repeated in history or lore until a play by the name of William Tell appeared in 1804 by Friedrich Schiller, making quite the hero of him. He then became an icon of nationalism during the long struggles of 19th century Europe. Rossini's 1829 opera certainly immortalized him in music, and is noted to this day it represents one of the most instantly recognizable pieces of music anywhere in the world. Tell even became the official mascot of the short-lived Helvetic Republic of the French Revolutionary era. His name was invoked by the assassin John Wilkes Booth, who proclaimed that for doing what he had done, killing President Lincoln, heroes had been made of Brutus and William Tell. Except, of course, not quite. Few people remember Brutus as a hero, and no one is certain that William Tell ever existed. Were the events described in the 16th century chronicle real, exaggerations, or simply repeated folklore in an era that struggled against Habsburg domination? The ultimate jury to decide this question, the historians, are undecided. with the majority expressing doubt that William Tell is anything beyond a fictional saga. Yet clearly he represents something important, the ability to stand against oppression and unfair uses of power. Clearly that is a timeless portion of his tale, even to this day.
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0: This is folk singer Michael Jonathan. 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
4: From Marketplace in Washington, I'm Kimberly Adams. More people are moving out of flood-prone areas than are moving in. Last year, counties with high flood risk had a net loss of over 60,000 residents, more than double the year before, according to a recent analysis from Redfin. Counties with a low flood risk had a net gain of about 70,000 residents. Marketplace's Samantha Fields has more.
5: Miami-Dade in Florida lost more residents last year than any other flood-prone county. Harris County, Texas, which includes Houston, was not far behind. In both areas, about a third of homes are considered high risk for flooding.
6: I think the real reason people are moving out, though, is because of affordability.
5: Daryl Fairweather, chief economist at Redfin, says there's increasingly a link between the two.
6: Climate risk makes things less affordable.
5: In places that are prone to flooding or hurricanes, homeowners insurance is going up, often by a lot. If you're in an actual flood zone, you'll also have to buy flood insurance. Then there's the potential cost of having to repair your home if it gets damaged. Jeremy Porter, chief economist at the nonprofit First Street, says these days people have a lot more access to data about a home's climate risks before they buy.
7: They are making the connection oftentimes between this is a high-risk flood area, there's probably going to be higher rates of insurance, and that's going to make my monthly cost of my mortgage more expensive.
5: A study published in the National Bureau of Economic Research found that when people see data about climate risks in advance, they're more likely to choose a home with lower risk.
7: What I've really seen over the last 10 years is this huge growth in awareness.
5: And more recently, a corresponding change in where people are choosing to live. I'm Samantha Fields for Marketplace.
4: Google has been hit with a new $1 billion fine from the European Commission. That's the European Union's main executive body. The commission says that Google broke EU rules by unfairly using its position to Bigfoot competitors, both in search and with Google Play. The billion-dollar fine is a drop in the proverbial bucket for Google parent company Alphabet. It just reported quarterly earnings of over $100 billion. Alphabet is currently down 5.1% in pre-market trading. Let's do the numbers. The FTSE in London is down 0.6%. Dow, S&P, and NASDAQ futures are down in the 1 to 1.4% range, with the Dow future down 516 points. The 10-year Treasury yield is up at 4.71%.
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4: The WNBA All-Star Game tips off in Chicago this weekend as the league celebrates its 30th season. Players are also taking to the court under a landmark new collective bargaining agreement, a contract that reshapes the pay, benefits, and working conditions for players. Deb Willig served as outside counsel for the Women's National Basketball Players Association during negotiations for that CBA. Deb, good morning.
8: Good morning.
4: This collective bargaining agreement goes far beyond player salaries. There's investments in staffing, facilities, and player support. What made an agreement like this possible now?
8: I think it was perfect timing, but in addition, it was the resolve of the players. The business of sports has changed. In the 30 years that the WNBA has been in existence, in the last 5 years or so, it has exploded both in ticket sales, in sponsorships, and of course, in a pretty historic media deal.
4: The agreement also includes big changes to players' working conditions. Can you detail some of those changes and why they were important to players?
8: In addition to a salary cap, which almost tripled from 2025 to 2026, we expanded team staffing requirements, which includes access for the players to additional physicians, athletic trainers, strength and conditioning coaches, physical and massage therapists, and nutritionists. This is what elite athletes need and are entitled to, and we finally secured these requirements for the players in the WNBA.
4: This new collective bargaining agreement pushes back the deadline for players returning from overseas leagues. Why was that a priority for the players' union?
8: Until now, because the players in the WNBA really couldn't make a living, many of them were forced to go overseas where they are treated like the elite athletes they are. But the WNBA said in the last collective bargaining agreement, it's fine if you do that, but you have to get back in time for our season. And if you don't get back, you can be severely penalized, like perhaps not being able to play for a year. So it was very important for the players this time to move that date back, because some of the leagues overseas also have championship events, and they did not end by the time you had to be back for the WNBA season start.
4: You also represented the National Women's Soccer League Players Association. What similarities have you seen in the issues that women athletes are facing as they negotiate across professional sports?
8: The similarities were pretty stunning. In both sets of negotiations, the owners insisted on eliminating housing for the players. In women's sports, this has been going on for decades. There are good reasons for it. People did not, and still in the WNBA, do not generally have guaranteed contracts. So a player can be traded or waived at any time. So there's no stability in the housing. This was a fight we had in soccer. In the WNBA, it was almost harder. They wanted to eliminate housing on day one. And we spent the better part of 14 of the 16 months we were in negotiations on housing.
4: Why is it still so hard to get for women's sports what is kind of standard in men's sports?
8: Early on in these negotiations, some of the star player members of the executive committee made it very clear that while it is still quite unfair, they didn't expect individual players to make yet what men in the NBA make. But what they wanted was a piece of the pie, and that's what we achieved. But I mean, look, there's discrimination against women. There has been in employment for years, and I think this is just another example of it.
4: Deb Willig is managing partner at Willig, Williams & Davidson, a Philadelphia-based labor law firm. Thank you.
8: Thank you very much.
4: And in Washington, I'm Kimberly Adams with the Marketplace Morning Report. 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
9: It's 1 minute before 8 o'clock on this Thursday. Good morning, I'm Jeff Farrell.
10: There's a surprise development in the 16-count indictment that was filed against Louisiana Attorney General Liz Merle. An update is coming up next. Plus, Tropical Storm Bertha makes landfall, while global conditions will affect storms of a much different kind, with consequences for Texas. 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
9: 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And in Arkansas, consumer advice on how to fight back against texting scams. 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
11: Good morning. President Trump signed a deal for U.S. companies to run nuclear plants in Saudi Arabia. It doesn't have restrictions that are in other Middle East deals. Israel is concerned about a nuclear arms race. It's Morning Edition from NPR News. Israeli Prime Minister Benjamin Netanyahu is in for a tough re-election fight. Amy Martinez.
12: And I'm Michelle Martin. A top challenger is a former member of his war cabinet who accuses him of undermining agreements to end the fighting in Gaza. Also, a year after Trump cut federal funding for public media, how are stations around the country adapting? It is Thursday, July 23rd. On this day in 1995, Alan Hale and Thomas Bopp spotted a bright comet. Hale Bopp won't get close to Earth again for more than 2,000 years. News is next.
13: Live from NPR News in Washington, I'm Kristen Wright. The U.S. has passed a $1 trillion defense policy bill to fund the military. Now the bill goes to the Senate. House Republicans also advanced a $95 billion budget blueprint, mostly to address the rising cost of the war with Iran. That also needs Senate approval. But it's unclear the chamber will take up that proposal as is. NPR's Eric McDaniel reports Senate Majority Leader John Thune and House Speaker Mike Johnson are weighing different priorities.
14: They might be in the same building, but they're also kind of in totally different worlds. Speaker Mike Johnson has, percentage-wise, a considerably smaller margin for error, maybe just a two-vote majority at any given time. He's got a large hard right flank to deal with and a closer relationship than John Thune with President Trump. Senate Leader John Thune has to keep more Democrats on board for legislation and deal with generally more free-agent, free-spirited set of legislators, the kind that become U.S. senators. So they're juggling a pretty different set of circumstances as they try and keep the plates spinning.
13: That's NPR's Eric McDaniel reporting. The New York Times is trying to convince a federal judge to quash a Justice Department subpoena compelling several reporters to testify before a grand jury. NPR's David Folkenflik reports. The Times says the administration is seeking its sources from a story on security concerns over the new Air Force One given to President Trump by Qatar.
15: This clash erupted after the Times reported that the U.S. Secret Service interceded to convince Trump not to take the new jet home from the NATO summit in Turkey earlier this month. The Times alleges the Trump administration is attempting to intimidate its reporters, seeking phone records not just of its journalists, but of some of their family members. Trump has sued the Times for defamation, while the paper has sued the administration to block new restrictions on covering the Pentagon. U.S. Attorney Jay Clayton says he has followed Justice Department policies and that he respects the independence of the press. David Folkenflik, NPR News.
13: President Trump says he'll impose tariffs on generic drugs to get them made at home. NPR's Sydney Lupkin has more.
16: President Trump announced on Truth Social that he would impose a 100% tariff on generic drugs in August 2028. And a year after that, the tariff would double. More than 90% of prescriptions in the U.S. are for generic drugs. And most generic drugs are made outside of the U.S. So the president says this is an effort to push companies to build facilities here. The generic drug trade group called the Association for Accessible Medicines says that's already happening. Its president and CEO, John Murphy III, says the generics industry has already, quote, grown significantly in the U.S. over the past 2 years. But he says generics have faced purchasing and reimbursement problems that have made U.S. growth challenging. Sydney Lupkin, NPR News.
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9: The time is now 8:04 on this Thursday, and you're listening to Red River Radio News. Good morning, I'm Jeff Farrell. All 16 charges against Louisiana Attorney General Liz Merle have been dismissed. Merle confirmed the development in a statement Wednesday night. This comes after New Orleans city officials asked the special prosecutor to dismiss the charges that an Orleans Parish grand jury brought against Merle. Louisiana Public Radio's Mel Bridges explains.
17: The Orleans Parish grand jury returned a 16-count indictment against Merle for allegedly intimidating New Orleans elected officials via letters. The governor quickly promised to pardon Morrill, quote, as fast as the law allows. Those same officials have now asked the special prosecutor to drop those charges. In a letter to the court, retired Judge Calvin Johnson, one of the officials who received a letter from Morrill, said the indictment is, quote, alienating the city from the rest of the state and distracting from the important work we have ahead. Morrill had not yet filed her own request for dismissal.
10: Louisiana state leaders provided an update on Tropical Storm Bertha as it made landfall on Wednesday. Louisiana Public Radio's Brooke Thornton reports on that story.
18: Governor Jeff Landry says the state has been working with local governments for days to make sure they are prepared for the worst. Even though Bertha isn't anticipated to make a major impact on the state, he reminded residents of the record-breaking flooding in Avoyelles Parish from post-Tropical Storm Arthur last month.
19: That storm reminds us that it doesn't take a major hurricane to do major damage in communities in Louisiana.
18: Landry says preparations for Bertha turned out to be a good dry run for the remainder of the hurricane season.
10: Texas is bracing for what forecasters say, could become an unusually strong El Nino. And a climate scientist at Rice University says climate change is altering how the phenomenon behaves. Sylvia D. said El Nino and La Nina have occurred naturally for thousands of years. But researchers like D. now suggest the strength and patterns of such storms are shifting as the global climate warms.
20: The changes we're seeing in the types of events we're having, their strength, their patterns of warming are changing with global warming.
10: The National Oceanic and Atmospheric Administration, better known as NOAA, gives this El Nino an 81% chance of reaching, quote, very strong intensity by year's end. For South and Central Texas, El Nino winters are typically wetter and cooler than average. That can help ease drought conditions, but it may also increase the risk of flooding. In Arkansas, Attorney General Tim Griffin spent part of this week promoting the upcoming Consumer Fraud and Protection Summit in late September. Griffin says one of the most common crimes involves texting scams. He offered some examples and some advice while speaking recently on the statewide news program Talk Business and Politics.
21: You either didn't pay your toll, you didn't make jury duty, you've got a warrant out for your arrest, you haven't paid the DMV. There's all kinds of fraud going on with this. If it says DMV, call the actual DMV and say, hey, did you text me asking for money? If it says sheriff, call the actual sheriff. But those are scams.
10: Currently in Shreveport-Bossier, it's already warmed up a bit. It's 79 degrees, high today of about 94. I'm Jeff Farrell. 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
22: And I'm A. Martinez in Culver City, California. The U.S. has agreed to build and run nuclear energy plants in Saudi Arabia. The Gulf state is rich in oil. However, it's been trying to pivot to other energy sources. And Saudi Arabia says the kingdom would only build a nuclear weapon if Iran pursues one first. After the Trump administration announced the deal, the president posted on Truth Social that it will be conditioned upon Saudi Arabia normalizing relations with Israel, which could throw the agreement into question. First, what we know at this moment. With us now is NPR's Emily Feng in Tel Aviv. Emily, so this agreement, first tell us what's in it and actually, too, what's not.
23: So it would allow American companies to run commercial nuclear power plants on Saudi soil for decades to come. And under the agreement, Saudi Arabia is not permitted to reprocess American nuclear material for weapons. But there is nothing in this agreement and a security protocol attached that stops the kingdom from using these plants to, say, enrich uranium or other nuclear fuel that's provided by other countries, something that the U.S. made the United Arab Emirates, another Gulf country, promise not to do in a previous energy deal back in 2009. So this agreement is sending shockwaves through the Middle East and especially in Israel, where I am right now, because Saudi Arabia has been angling for nuclear cooperation with the U.S. for at least a decade. And there had been questions about the kingdom's human rights abuses, including from then-Senator and now-Secretary of State Marco Rubio, and also Saudi Arabia's possible aspirations for a nuclear weapon. And all that stalled energy cooperation until now. Now, the U.S. Energy Department argues this deal expands American technology exports, and the agreement does tie the U.S. and Saudi Arabia closer together at a time when Gulf states, including the Kingdom of Saudi, have really paid a price for aligning with the U.S. because they are still getting hit hard by Iranian drone and artillery strikes in a war with Iran that the U.S. started, and they're also dealing with the resulting economic shock because Saudi Arabia has seen its ability to export oil curtailed.
0: Now, although Israel has never confirmed this, it's widely believed Israel has nuclear weapons already. Considering that you were there and you said that it has sent shockwaves through Israel, what's been the reaction there?
23: Israel is alarmed, to say the least. Former Defense Minister and Foreign Minister Avigdor Lieberman here criticized this agreement on the public broadcaster yesterday. Saying here that at risk pulling the entire Middle East into an escalating nuclear arms race. Now, this nuclear energy agreement is also deepening worries here in Israel, which is a major American ally that Trump and therefore the U.S. are increasingly divergent from Israel. Ehud Barak, a former prime minister of Israel, told the army-run radio station this. He says it's a sign of the loss of trust between Netanyahu and Trump, the implication being that Israeli Prime Minister Benjamin Netanyahu has somehow messed up Israel's relationship with Trump.
0: Okay, now one more thing, Emily, considering that you're nearby, Iran, what's happening there?
23: U.S. Central Command said it began strikes on Iranian military and logistics sites for what has been almost 2 weeks running now. Iran says it targeted three U.S. bases in Kuwait, plus American military infrastructure in Jordan and Qatar. And President Trump is now saying he's aware of reports that Iran moved uranium enrichment centrifuges deep under a mountain, which he is warning the U.S. might hit soon.
0: All right, that's NPR's Emily Feng. Emily, thank you very much.
23: Thank you, A.
1: Let's get an assessment of the U.S.-Saudi deal from someone with a deep knowledge of the region. Daniel Ben-Naim is a former U.S. Deputy Assistant Secretary of State who specialized in the Arabian Peninsula during the Biden administration. He's now with the Middle East Institute. Good morning. Thanks for joining us.
2: Good morning.
1: So we just heard NPR's Emily Feng say Saudi Arabia has sought nuclear cooperation with the U.S. for at least a decade. Now, why is that?
2: Well, you know, I understand why someone would look at this from the outside and be very quizzical. And say that Saudi Arabia needs energy like a drowning man needs oil, needs water. But I think actually, if you look closely, what they're trying to do is transform their economy to look past the moment when the world looks to their oil. They want to build huge energy-intensive industries, data centers, desalination. And they're actually burning their own crude oil up to 1.4 million barrels a day at the height of the summer to do that. And they want to use their crude oil for exports to make revenue and then find other energy sources to fuel their own economic transformation domestically.
1: Okay, so the U.S. signed a deal with the United Arab Emirates in 2009 that allowed that country to develop nuclear energy using U.S. technology. From what you know right now about the Saudi deal, how does it compare with that one?
2: Yeah, it's actually quite different, I think. This deal with Saudi Arabia creates a kind of two-year study to consider whether it's economically feasible to have American companies enriching uranium inside Saudi Arabia, while the UAE deal from 2009 really closed off that kind of enrichment, and that's a big difference. I think the UAE deal is sort of tethered to big international safeguards, while the safeguards in the Saudi deal, which we really don't know yet because we haven't seen the deal, are kind of bilateral U.S.-Saudi safeguards. And I think another difference is that this one seems to be very focused on locking in U.S. Nuclear industry as the key partner, whereas the UAE deal didn't do that.
1: One concern I think that some have here, from what we know now, is that the Saudi deal does not seem to foreclose them getting enriched uranium from other sources other than the U.S., whereas the UAE deal does. How does that strike you?
2: Yeah, look, I think what we don't know is everything that's in the deal, including what kind of restrictions it places on Saudi Arabia's enrichment with other countries. There were reports of some restrictions. I think what it's trying to do is set up the U.S. as the nuclear partner and to put in place an appealing enough offer that really kind of locks that in.
1: Hmm. So Energy Secretary Chris Wright said the agreement advances both U.S. and Saudi security. What do you think about that?
2: Look, I think there are big upsides and there are big and significant risks. I think what's good is that it locks in the U.S. as the partner of choice, and that gives us a lot more visibility and oversight and leverage, frankly, in shaping the program. And it locks out Russia and China as nuclear partners, where we would have very little. This in the past has been tied to major diplomatic breakthroughs. This is something that Saudi wants very badly, and we previously thought it would be tied to Saudi-Israel normalization. Trump, I think, is treating it as a purely economic and strategic transaction with Saudi Arabia. So you want to make sure that the terms of the deal are airtight, and I think that's going to be the key as to whether this manages the risks to achieve the benefits. And I think there are real downsides. If the details aren't right, it's a problem. Others could want the same deal. I think it's possible that this could undercut our negotiating position in demanding that Iran wants no enrichment. And I think, just to return to this point, the details. This is an agreement that needs to last for decades. And it's put forward by an administration that recently signed a ceasefire with Iran that didn't last 2 weeks. Mm-hmm. So I think we're going to have to ask some tough questions and make sure that the details, the safeguards, the restrictions, the inspections, all of those things are as rigorous as they can be.
1: So as we heard, Israel is alarmed about this deal. Officials there are saying it could pull the Middle East into a nuclear arms race. There are American lawmakers in both parties raising similar concerns. What do you think about that?
2: Look, I think that the actual terms of this deal, at least as they've been reported, are kind of very unique, in which a U.S. company might be operating inside Saudi Arabia without actually sharing sensitive nuclear technology. Those seem like terms that other countries wouldn't particularly want. But I think it is a real concern that other countries will say this is the new baseline and we can follow it. And it will require a lot of very careful and assertive diplomacy by the United States to make sure that this doesn't become the new normal for every country in the region, which I don't think would be in our interest.
1: Well, you've pointed out how this benefits the U.S. commercially. I mean, it benefits potentially U.S. companies commercially. I do want to ask, President Trump has numerous business interests in Saudi Arabia. The Saudis gave his son-in-law, Jared Kushner's investment firm, some $2 billion at the end of the first Trump administration. Does the administration have a conflict of interest here, at least the appearance of one? Is that something that just voters should be concerned about?
2: Look, I think that there's a reason that presidents historically have avoided this kind of activity, because it does create a kind of well of mistrust. This is the kind of thing that is hard enough to do, this kind of sensitive, difficult diplomacy, without that kind of mistrust. And this is a deal that needs to last across U.S. administrations. And so these kinds of appearances of conflict make that harder. Hopefully what's inside the four corners of this deal is compelling enough to manage against that liability, but these kinds of side dealings make everything more difficult.
1: That is Daniel Ben-Naim. He's a former U.S. Deputy Assistant Secretary of State and covering the Gulf. He's now with the Middle East Institute. Mr. Ben-Naim, thank you so much for sharing these insights with us.
2: Thank you.
22: The nation's outbreak of cyclosporiasis has far surpassed previous records. The CDC counts more than 4,100 cases in the U.S. so far this year. And as NPR's Yuki Noguchi reports, health officials are working through a backlog.
3: The clusters of people sick with the diarrhea-causing parasite keep growing. The country's largest is in Michigan and Ohio, where health officials say thousands of cases began with iceberg lettuce from Taylor Farms in Mexico. So how many are actually sick right now? That's hard to pinpoint because of a lag in reporting. To confirm each case requires positive stool testing for cyclospora, plus an interview with a state public health worker. Results are then reviewed before the CDC is notified. That process can take over a month. It's slower these days, says Rutgers food safety expert Donald Schaffner. He says the Trump administration's deep cuts last year left public health generally with less money and fewer staff to handle surging caseloads.
5: Realize, too, both at CDC and at FDA, these have been agencies that have been shaken up. And, there's maybe fewer people there. There's less well-trained people there. And good people have been fired and good people have left.
3: All this fuels consumers' uncertainty about when the outbreak might end. Yuki Noguchi, NPR News.
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0: This is Morning Edition from NPR News. I'm A. Martinez.
1: And I'm Michelle Martin. Good morning. An independent autopsy has no new evidence about how Nolan Wells died. The 18-year-old was found on an island in Mississippi 2 days after a 4th of July celebration with friends. NPR's Brian Mann reports.
8: Civil rights attorney Benjamin Crump, who's representing the family of Nolan Wells, said at a press conference that an independent examination of the black college student's body was inconclusive and didn't find evidence of wrongdoing. But Crump said the review by a pathologist left unanswered questions.
24: The manner and cause of death is undetermined until further investigation.

0: AP gathering in Chicago, Wells' mother, Christine Wells Wansley, said her goal was to push for quicker action and more information from law enforcement.
1: Us having the preliminary autopsy results and hearing nothing from them, it's heartbreaking and it's concerning.
0: NPR reached out to Sheriff Ledbetter, but got no response to the question of when the official autopsy and other results of the investigation will be made public. Brian Mann, NPR News.
2: It's been almost a year since President Trump signed a bill stripping public television and radio of all federal funding, more than $1 billion. Trump had called NPR and PBS monsters, saying they were biased against conservatives. The networks refute that and deny they are biased. Since that federal money was pulled, more than 500 public media staffers have been laid off, according to the group Semi-Public. Things have been grim at many stations, but as NPR's David Folkenflik reports, there's been a lot of light, too.
3: In the rural Four Corners region where Colorado, Utah, New Mexico, and Arizona meet, KSUT Public Radio lost 20% of its annual funds. That's brutal.
4: We really didn't know how we were going to fare.
3: Here's the station's executive director, Tammy Graham.
4: We had pretty major concerns about, you know, whether we were going to need to cut staffing, cut back on some of our national programming, et cetera.
3: KSUT had seen the writing on the wall, even joining NPR and other stations and suing President Trump when he first targeted public media funds through an executive order. They called the president's order unconstitutional. The law passed by Congress, controversial as it was, went by the book. Graham saw it as an existential threat.
4: We went to our listeners. We went to our membership and we're very transparent with them about our situation and that we needed their support.
3: And then KSUT drew record levels of support, enough to set aside $100,000 for the station's first endowment, enough to foot the full bill to pay for 99 solar panels to put on its roof.
4: We're about to install that to eliminate about $43,000 a year in electricity expenses with our multiple tower sites and our home base.
3: This year, the stations and NPR won their lawsuit against Trump's executive order. So now federal agencies can legally send money to public media stations if it's authorized by Congress. And lawmakers found a way to preserve funding for stations that serve tribal audiences through the Bureau of Indian Affairs, KSUT among them. Again, Tammy Graham.
4: We didn't have to make any cuts. It's really amazing. We know that there's still a possibility there. But we have not had to make any cuts.
3: Many other stations have had to make cuts, often significant. And yet Graham's overall point is borne out across the country. Listeners, viewers, and philanthropists have stepped up. All this would seem to confirm the position of some conservative critics who say people who value public media can open their own wallets. But will that last?
5: What we're seeing is things are starting to float back down to where they were before.
3: This is Jennifer Farrow. She's CEO of KCRW in Los Angeles. Her station wasn't highly dependent on federal funds. Still, she cut 10% of her staff last year. Now, KCRW is transforming itself to appeal to audiences old and new.
5: We are focusing on being a kind of a trusted cultural guide for information you need to know, music and food and film and all the things that kind of make living in LA exciting. And interesting, because it's a hard place to live.
3: Things were worse over in Indiana. The Republican-dominated legislature killed state funding for public broadcasting ahead of the congressional vote. WNIN CEO Tim Black tells me the two together were like a punch to the solar plexus.
6: That was roughly half of my budget, a little less than half, but just knocking at the door of 50%.
3: He cut his staff at his joint PBS and NPR station in Evansville, Indiana. He expected to pull about $770,000 from a reserve fund, too, but Black hasn't had to touch a penny of it.
6: To this point in the fiscal year, we've seen just above $1 million in local donations, which is probably a good 40% above what we would normally see in a fiscal year where membership numbers are concerned.
3: And here's a funny wrinkle. That hostility from the state seems a little bit less carved in stone. Take this exchange from WNIN's public affairs show last month.
7: 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Any hope?
3: Host Patrick Shoulders put the question squarely to Indiana Governor Mike Braun.
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0: 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I like the programming.
1: Braun is a conservative Republican. He seemed pretty open to the idea.
0: I like most of what's there, whether it's going to get supported by government. We can afford it, probably. The federal government probably can't.
1: As things stand now, however, Tim Black will still have deficits next year, and so will many of his peers. So here's a way to think about all this. Despite dire predictions, public media outlets have largely not crashed from the sky. Not yet. Instead, at station after station, it's a time of reinvention, innovation, and definite, enduring anxiety. David Folkenflik, NPR News.
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1: 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The City Park Players presents Vanya and Sonia and Masha and Spike by Christopher During. Dates are from August 13th to August 23rd. More information, as well as other community events, can be found in the event calendar tab at redriverradio.org. 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
2: Live from NPR News in Washington, I'm Dave Mattingly. President Trump says an agreement with Saudi Arabia for a civilian nuclear program calls for the Saudis to normalize relations with Israel through the Abraham Accords. Writing on Truth Social, the president also says the deal does not allow for uranium enrichment. The war between the U.S. and Iran now includes Iranian-backed Houthi rebels attacking Saudi tankers in the Red Sea with missiles and drones. The Saudi state news agency says one tanker was hit and set on fire. There are no reports of casualties. Speaking in Manila today, Secretary of State Marco Rubio called on the Houthis to stop the attacks. Rubio is in the Philippines for this week's ASEAN summit, where the U.S.-China relationship has been part of the focus, as Jan Kamazin Brumby reports.
3: Rubio says, "We want it to be as positive as it possibly can be, but that won't come at the expense of our allies and our partners in the region or our presence here either." Earlier this week, China clashed with the Philippines, a U.S. ally, in the disputed South China Sea. The sea has become a flashpoint for potential conflict between Manila and Beijing that could also draw in the U.S. Rubio also met with Russian Foreign Minister Sergei Lavrov at the sidelines of the ASEAN summit, where they discussed ending the war in Ukraine. For NPR News, I'm Jan Kamenzin-Brumby in Taipei.
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5: Hi there, I'm Thane Maynard. Red pandas, often overshadowed by their giant panda cousins, are captivating creatures native to the eastern Himalayas and southwestern China. Despite their name, red pandas are not closely related to giant pandas. Instead, they belong to their own unique family, Ailuridae. These small tree-dwelling mammals are known for their reddish-brown fur, bushy ring tails, and expressive faces, which help them blend into the mossy, forested environments they call home. Red pandas are primarily nocturnal and crepuscular, meaning they're most active at dawn and dusk. Their diet consists mainly of bamboo, but they also eat fruits, berries, acorns, and occasionally insects and small animals. With their strong curved claws and flexible ankles, they are excellent climbers, spending much of their time in trees. Sadly, red pandas are in danger due to habitat loss, poaching, and fragmentation. Conservation efforts are underway globally, including protected reserves and breeding programs in zoos, to ensure their survival. These charming animals serve as ambassadors for forest conservation, reminding us of the delicate balance between wildlife and human development.
4: The 90-Second Naturalist is a production of Cincinnati Public Radio and the Cincinnati Zoo, with support from Cincinnati Public Radio members to spread the good news of the natural world.
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8: 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From the estate of Joan B. Kroc, whose bequest serves as an enduring investment in the future of public radio, and seeks to help NPR produce programming that meets the highest standards of public service in journalism and cultural expression. This is NPR.
0: This is Morning Edition from NPR News. I'm Amy Martinez in Culver City, California.
9: And I'm Michelle Martin in Washington, D.C. Good morning. Israel's national elections this fall will include a vote for prime minister for the first time in 4 years. Benjamin Netanyahu is the country's longest-serving leader, but his approval ratings have fallen, and many Israelis are weary after nearly 3 years of war. A challenger to Netanyahu is surging in the polls, a political outsider who's tapping into a growing desire for change. NPR's Carrie Khan reports.
10: A few hundred people fill rows of white plastic chairs on a backyard grassy hilltop in this rural northern town.
11: My Gadi Eisenkopf.
10: They've come to hear Gadi Eisenkopf, the 66-year-old former Israeli military chief who's upending traditional Israeli politics.
11: Erev tov.
10: He's more gruff than seasoned speaker, but he doesn't shy away from taking his newly formed Yasher party, which translates as straight or honest, into conservative strongholds. Places like Meona here in the north, far from Israel's power centers, Tel Aviv and Jerusalem. He may not have polish, but his rhetoric bites, especially when he touts his security credentials and military record. Look, combine the military service of all six leaders in the government now, multiply it by five, and that is still 5 years less than what I served, he says to applause. Most Israelis know his most public military story. He lost his son, a reservist, in Israel's war in Gaza. Two nephews were also killed there. Not long after his son's death, Eisenkot left Netanyahu's war cabinet, where he was a key advisor. He accused the prime minister of undermining deals to end the fighting and bring the hostages home. Israel needs leadership, straightforward leadership that knows how to look people in the eye, speak the truth, and above all, restore hope, he tells the crowd. Like many here, high school teacher Michal Kaminsky values those qualities, and what she says is Eisenkot's greatest appeal. He's not Netanyahu.
12: He listens, he doesn't blame, and he wants to create peace inside the people of Israel.
10: And unlike Netanyahu, Eisenkot doesn't speak fluent English nor give interviews to the foreign press. We were told we could attend the rally but not ask any questions. Instead, at this early stage in the race, Eisenkot is concentrating on building his anti-establishment image, which seems to be working. He's edged Netanyahu from the top spot in several recent polls, says Moaz Rosenthal, a Jerusalem-based political scientist.
13: It's not only an Israeli thing, because, I mean, we know worldwide of the phenomenon of anti-politics, of people growing tired of politics, and Eisenkot is kind of riding this wave in a very effective way, no doubt about it.
10: And he stays clear of controversial topics. You won't hear him talking about Palestinians, occupation, or a two-state solution, says Rosenthal.
13: Israeli politicians have no interest in speaking about this topic right now. Public opinion does not support any type of really peaceful resolution.
10: Even suggesting a coalition with established Arab-Israeli parties has become a wedge issue.
14: Eisenkot מתכוון להקים ממשלת שמאל צרה.
10: Netanyahu started running these ads, accusing Eisenkot of collaborating with left-wing candidates and Arab parties who support Palestinian rights. Political psychologist Iran Halperin of Hebrew University says Netanyahu always gives voters someone to fear. But that's going to be hard with Eisenkot because he's definitely not a leftist or dovish on security.
15: It's very, very difficult for Netanyahu to mobilize people to actually get out to vote because they don't have anyone to hate.
10: Halperin says without a boogeyman, Netanyahu could see as much as a third of his right-wing party voters sit out Election Day. And Eisenkot has another advantage to siphon off Netanyahu's traditional base, his identity. He's a Mizrahi Jew of North African descent, and they traditionally vote conservative. Since Israel was created, prime ministers have only been of Ashkenazi or Eastern European heritage. Back at the Eisenkot rally, Ajwad Abudullah from a nearby Arab Druze village says he voted twice for Netanyahu, but not again. The government has not treated us well up here, he says, and everyone is tired of the constant wars. In Eisenkot, he says, we believe in this man to make a change in the country. Kerry Khan, NPR News, Miona, Israel.
0: Ebola has killed more than 1,000 people in the Democratic Republic of Congo. The head of the African Centers for Disease Control and Prevention disclosed the figures on Wednesday. Here's reporter Emmett Livingstone.
16: Inside an Ebola treatment center in eastern Congo, a moment of grief. It's been just over 2 months since Congo declared an epidemic in the eastern province of Ituri. But despite a rapid international health response, Ebola continues to spread. The World Health Organization says it's the fastest growing Ebola outbreak on record. Many people are sickening and dying without ever seeking treatment.
17: Let's be very clear. This outbreak remains ahead of us and we are still in a phase of catching up.
16: Dr. Tierno Balde is the World Health Organization incident manager for the ongoing Ebola response.
17: The main strategy is really to implement a very strong, very effective and very timely, you know, response by doing in-depth investigation of those cases, listing all of the contacts, helping them to follow those contacts.
16: Tracing contacts and persuading the sick to go to hospital is one of the key pillars of the Ebola response. But doing this in eastern Congo is phenomenally difficult. Take Ituri, the province at the epicenter of the outbreak, which has about 90% of the confirmed cases. It barely has passable roads, and armed groups have waged war here for decades. About 900,000 people live in displacement camps. Many people here are desperately poor, without easy access to running water. Despite public health warnings like this one carried on local radio, early symptoms of Ebola can still be difficult to recognize. Headaches and fever can resemble much more common diseases, such as malaria. In many places, Ebola is spreading in silence. And increasingly, it's spreading farther. This month, the virus reached two new provinces and the major trading hub of Kisangani, a city of more than a million people. So far, there's little panic in the capital, Kinshasa, downstream from Kisangani. But there's a sense that as the caseload grows, it's only a matter of time before Ebola spreads further. For NPR News, I'm Emmett Livingstone in Kinshasa.

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4: Good morning, I'm Michelle Martin. For a long time, scientists believed that one of the things that makes human brains special is our ability to recognize shapes. Even if you rotate and enlarge a rectangle, we know it's still a rectangle. A new study had young kids, adults, and monkeys play a shape-matching game. The adults did the best, but all three groups passed the test. Turns out geometry is monkey business. It's Morning Edition.
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0: It's Morning Edition from NPR News. I'm A. Martinez.
4: And I'm Michelle Martin. In India, thousands of young people are protesting against the government, even after a violent police response. As NPR's Onkar Kandikar reports, the movement was propelled by one man's hunger strike.
6: 59-year-old Sonam Bangchuk wears many hats. He's an environmentalist who innovated ice stupas, a technique of building artificial glaciers for irrigation in the Himalayas. He's an education activist who worked to bring back indigenous knowledge to classrooms. But the first time most people in India heard of him was after the Bollywood movie Three Idiots. The film is about three friends in a top Indian university reeling under academic pressure. Its lead character, played by Indian star Aamir Khan, is widely seen to be inspired by Sonam Bangchuk. When the film was released in 2009, many identified with Khan's character speaking of India's broken education system. He says education in India has been reduced to getting good grades, then finding a job in the US. The rat race, he adds, is literally killing students. India's official database says student suicides are increasing faster than those of the overall population. And in May this year, what for many was the final straw, questions for a nationwide university entrance exam leaked. And the government announced that 2 million candidates would have to retake the tests. Hundreds from the youth group Cockroach Janata Party protested in the Indian capital. In late May, Sonam Wangchuk joined the protest and said he would fast until the Education Minister Dharmendra Pradhan resigns. On social media, millions watched as Wangchuk said he lost 19 pounds in 19 days. Then last weekend, Indian policemen stormed the protest site and dragged Wangchuk into an ambulance. For many students like Kajal Singh, that was the turning point. She says Wangchuk is a role model for many. The government first ignored him, then detained him. So on Monday morning, she slipped out of her house and joined thousands as they marched to the parliament. That day, India's capital turned into a battleground.
7: What you can hear in the background are tear gas shells that are being lobbed at protesters. The protesters have also retaliated by throwing stones at the police. The organizers were insisting that this should stay peaceful, but things seem to have spiraled out of control right now.
6: After weeks of silence, India's Prime Minister Narendra Modi said on X that his government would punish all those involved in the exam paper leaks. But he said nothing about the Education Minister's resignation. Political analyst Sushant Singh says this is in line with Modi's authoritarian style.
8: It's a government which believes has the mandate and the will of the people, and anybody who dissents or opposes them is somehow doing it out of bad faith.
6: But now, thousands more are marching across Indian cities. Protesters say they won't stop because democracy, they say, means accountability. Omkar Khandekar, NPR News, New Delhi.
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2: From Marketplace in Washington, I'm Kimberly Adams. Comic-Con kicks off in San Diego today with the cosplayers, anime fans, the comic book collectors, and video game aficionados. Video games in particular have grown bigger than music and movies combined. But PlayStation announced earlier this summer that starting in 2028, its games will no longer be available to purchase as physical discs, only as digital licenses for new games. Nitish Pawa has been covering this for Slate. Nitish, welcome to the show.
3: Thanks so much for having me.
2: What's been the reaction of the gaming community to this announcement?
3: It's been pretty pitched. I actually was just checking this morning to see if PlayStation's social media accounts, you know, across networks were still getting a deluge with negative comments after every post they do, no matter how unrelated. And they still are. People are really, really mad about this. There would always be this marketing language, you know, especially from Sony PlayStation back in the 2000s, 2010s, that, you know, we do this for the gamers. When you buy something from us, you have it forever. That, you know, I think a lot of people now see is just like a betrayal of those exact principles.
2: What do you actually own when you are buying these kinds of licenses?
3: Well, nothing, really. You are basically on rent for that digital license from the storefront, and they can take it off at any time. PlayStation has done this before with movies. Digitally, it's very easy to just wipe out software.
2: Sony, the maker of PlayStation, wrote in its announcement that the change reflects consumer preferences, this idea that people want ease and convenience from digital downloads, and that essentially this is the way that all entertainment is going. How much of that is true?
3: Physical games were definitely making up a lower percentage of game sales just year after year, while digital downloads have made up the absolute bulk of sales. And I think you find that this reflects the consumer preferences of a lot of younger players, Gen Z, Gen Alpha players especially, because it's just kind of intuitive to them. They're used to having a pretty free digital game marketplace like Fortnite, you know, Roblox, like all these games that are free to download. It's on their computer or it's on their console. A lot of the anger, you know, a lot of the dedication tends to come from older players who have been with PlayStation for a while and felt like they had input into how the company made its decisions over time.
2: What recourse do consumers have if they don't like this system?
3: Even if Sony itself does not reverse this decision, I think it also sends a message to other video game makers, because PlayStation is the first video game company to really take a step like this. Like, Nintendo hasn't done this. Xbox has done all sorts of layoffs, but still hasn't done this either. They, like, will probably look at this and think, how do we try to appeal to these segments of our demographics? Like, how do we make sure that we still cultivate the consumers who do like physical ownership and appreciate it?
2: Nitish Pawa writes about business and tech for Slate. Nitish, thank you so much.
3: Thank you.
2: We reached out to Sony and PlayStation for comment, but didn't hear back before our deadline. Let's do the numbers. Reports of strikes on oil tankers off the coast of Saudi Arabia pushed oil prices over $100 a barrel this morning. Brent crude is now trading at $100.12 a barrel. Those continued escalations in the Middle East war had markets opening down sharply. The Dow is now down 509 points, almost 1%. The S&P 500 is down 0.9%, and the NASDAQ is down 1.2%.
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2: Sales of private aircraft have boomed since 2020, and that's causing a problem at general aviation airports used by corporations, private pilots, flying schools, and the like. The issue is where to park all of those planes when they're not in the air. From WUNC, Bradley George reports.
4: At Triangle North Executive Airport, about 30 miles north of Raleigh, North Carolina, student pilots are practicing touch-and-go landings. The airport is off a two-lane road in a rural area, but it's a busy place. It averaged about 170 daily flight operations in 2025. This region's population is one of the fastest growing in the country, according to the Census Bureau. Bo Carson is the airport director.
5: We tend to get two or three calls a week looking for hangar space because they want to put their aircraft inside.
4: There are 45 compact hangars known as T-hangars at Triangle North. Carson says they're full. If an owner moves their plane out, Carson says his phone starts ringing with prospective tenants. Some smaller aircraft can park on the tarmac, but he says owners of corporate jets who spend anywhere from hundreds of thousands to millions of dollars on these planes want better shelter for their investments.
5: I get it. You put a lot of money in it. Some of them are fabric. Some of them are composite.
4: Sales of corporate jets surged during the pandemic. Growth is taking off again due to a tax break passed last year. Companies can write off up to 100% of an aircraft purchase. The lack of hangar space is a nationwide problem, according to Leon Jackler. He's vice president at the Aircraft Owners and Pilots Association.
6: Something like over 80% of airports that have been surveyed have waiting lists for hangar space that extends many years in a lot of cases.
4: While passenger airports can earn money through passenger and airline fees, Jackler says general aviation airports rely on hangar leases to bring in revenue. These can vary from a few hundred to a few thousand dollars per month.
6: It's kind of like if you build it, they will come. That is the reality with hangars. Airports will see more economic activity if they have those facilities.
4: Earlier this month, Transportation Secretary Sean Duffy announced nearly $1.8 billion in grants for airport improvements, including hangar construction and renovation. Meanwhile, states like Pennsylvania are considering changes to aviation taxes and fees to fund hangar projects. In Franklin County, North Carolina, I'm Bradley George for Marketplace.
2: And in Washington, I'm Kimberly Adams with the Marketplace Morning Report. 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
8: 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The McDuffie Center for Strings focuses on music and on marketing, business law, fundraising, public speaking. From APM, American Public Media, this is Performance Today. I'm Valerie Kaler. Ahead, an ensemble that puts those young string players side by side with professionals from the Atlanta Symphony. The Macon-Mercer Symphony, with a concerto by Christopher Schmitz. Also ahead, an irresistibly janky waltz by Dmitri Shostakovich. You know, even in music Shostakovich wrote when he was very young, you can still hear that acerbic comedy. You can also hear the way he sprinkled traditional harmony with dissonance. Here's an example. The Fantastic Dances, music Shostakovich wrote when he was 15.

0: Pianist Fernanda Damiano played three fantastic dances by 15-year-old Dmitri Shostakovich. More from Dmitri ahead. From APM, American Public Media, this is Performance Today. I'm Valerie Kaler. Glad to have you along for today's musical adventures and discoveries. When the Spoleto USA Chamber Music Series began in 1977, pianist Charles Wadsworth would introduce every single piece of music with a few words on stage. It's not so unusual today, but in 1977, it broke some unwritten rules about the formality of the concert experience. But for Wadsworth, talking to the audience turned out to be great. He once said, quote, "I noticed that once people could relax physically and emotionally, they would become very open to the music. It was because they were not intimidated by the experience, and that has become a guiding principle." Wadsworth became famous for his friendly, folksy, down-to-earth, and yet highly intelligent commentary from stage. He retired in 2009 and passed away just last year, the age of 96. But the tradition he established, warm spoken introductions for every piece of music, that continues to this day. Here's clarinetist Todd Palmer introducing his own arrangement of music from the ballet The Two Pigeons by André Messager.
1: The story of the ballet is a story of two young lovers, and their love is symbolized by a pair of pigeons that light outside their Parisian garret window. Now, you know, pigeons mate for life, and it's very lovely and very charming. It may not be Swan Lake, but I hope you like enough that you may think differently the next time you gaze upon those dirty little birds.

French composer André Messager wrote that music in 1886 for his ballet, The Two Pigeons. We just heard the final movement, A Theme in Variations. That concert was at Spoleto Festival USA in Charleston, South Carolina. Todd Palmer made that arrangement, played the clarinet, and led an ad hoc all-star nine-piece band in concert at the Dock Street Theater in Charleston. Our broadcasts of the Chamber Music Series from Spoleto Festival USA are made possible by Bank of America, the ETV Endowment of South Carolina, and the John Covington and Robert Lukey Fund for the Performing Arts.

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1: 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Overrun, one of the most horrific fires in recent history. Everyone flees in terror. 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
3: 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Macho men, including Sinatra, Elvis, Yul Brynner, and Jerry Orbach. I'm Bill Rudman, inviting you to join me each week right here as we celebrate Sounds of the American Musical. 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
0: Russian composer Dmitri Shostakovich wrote music for a film called The First Echelon. This was in 1955. It's about a group of volunteers who move to a remote area of Kazakhstan.

This hummable little waltz shows up right at the beginning. When the volunteers arrive in their new home, this music is piped in over a loudspeaker, and they dance, even though there's a big blizzard. In 1999, director Stanley Kubrick used Shostakovich's waltz at the beginning of his film, Eyes Wide Shut. The piece plays in the background as Tom Cruise and Nicole Kidman's characters get ready for a night out, and it abruptly stops when they switch off the bedroom radio. No matter its environment, the waltz number 2 by Shostakovich is unsettlingly compelling. Here's the Alliage Quintet at St. Paul's by the Sea Episcopal Church in Jacksonville Beach, Florida.

0: Dmitri Shostakovich originally wrote that little waltz for a 1955 Soviet film called The First Echelon. The short carnivalesque piece later found a place in his Suite for Variety Orchestra. We heard the Alliage Quintet, four saxophones, one piano, at St. Paul's by the Sea Episcopal Church, a concert presented by the Beaches Fine Arts Series in Jacksonville Beach, Florida. In a moment, the business end of the music biz. 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
0: Next year, 2027, will be a milestone year for the McDuffie Center for Strings at Mercer University in Macon, Georgia. There will be 20 candles on the anniversary cake for the program founded by American violinist Robert McDuffie. He founded it with the idea that learning music itself is, of course, necessary, but it's no longer sufficient for today's young musicians. The McDuffie Center for Strings focuses on music and on entrepreneurship. So students have classes in marketing, business law, fundraising, public speaking, skills that Robert McDuffie says are crucial to a career in today's classical music business. The ensemble we're about to hear really leans into that concept of professional prep. A core group of string players from the McDuffie Center, plus professional winds, brass, and percussion from the Atlanta Symphony Orchestra, about an hour and a half north of Macon. The Macon-Mercer Symphony Orchestra. They're led by Thomas Wilkins in this concerto, written by a Mercer composition professor. Violinist Amy Schwartz-Moretti solos in the violin concerto by Christopher Allen Schmitz.

The Violin Concerto by Christopher Alan Schmitz, written for Amy Schwartz Moretti. That's who we just heard soloing with the Macon Mercer Symphony Orchestra, conducted by Thomas Wilkins. That concert at Mercer University in Macon, Georgia, where composer Christopher Alan Schmitz is a professor of music theory and composition. It was held in the McDuffie Center for Strings, where Amy Schwartz Moretti is director. And finally, that Macon Mercer Symphony Orchestra, young musicians from the McDuffie Center, side by side with members of the Atlanta Symphony. A real community event out of Georgia. So happy to share PT with you on the radio. 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
1: Imagine an iconic piece of paradise. 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

0: Ball gowns, bright lights, champagne, waltzes, and plenty of sexual tension in the room. The 1911 opera Der Rosenkavalier by Richard Strauss features a painfully awkward love quadrangle. The opera was so popular when it premiered, they had to schedule special trains from Berlin to accommodate the crowds going to Dresden to see it. And it was a personal favorite of the composer's as well. I mean, why wouldn't it be? He often referred to his home in the Bavarian Alps as the house that Rosenkavalier built. From APM, American Public Media, this is Performance Today. I'm Valerie Kaler. On the way, a couple of waltz sequences from Der Rosenkavalier by Richard Strauss.
1: Live from NPR News in Washington, I'm Kristen Wright. Oil prices are surging, with the international benchmark Brent crude jumping above $100 a barrel for the first time since May. Attacks on oil tankers in the Red Sea are among the latest strikes in the escalating war with Iran. NPR's Jane Arraf reports Iran attacked American bases in Jordan and Kuwait overnight as the U.S. conducted a 12th night of strikes.
2: Iran attacked air defenses and other targets on U.S. military installations in Jordan early Thursday. Commercial satellite images showed what appeared to be an aircraft hangar burning at a base in southern Jordan. The Jordanian military said the country's air force shot down 4 missiles and 6 Iranian drones targeting the kingdom. In Kuwait, Iran said it attacked U.S. military equipment, including a Patriot missile defense system. Iran, in announcing the attacks, has appealed to the people of Jordan and Kuwait to support the strikes on U.S. military targets in their countries, saying U.S. forces were violating their sovereignty. Jane Arraf, NPR News, Amman.
1: AAA says the average price for a gallon of regular gas in the U.S. is over $4. The European Union has slapped Google with a $1 billion fine for favoring its own services and search results while restricting competitors. NPR's Eleanor Beardsley reports.
3: The fine is part of Brussels' ongoing efforts to regulate big tech companies. It caps an investigation launched in March 2024 under the EU's Digital Markets Act, which attempts to make digital markets fairer and more contestable. They claim Google set up their search engine and Google Play to favor its own services over their competitors. The European Commission says it is acting to protect consumer interests. Google says the fine harms European businesses and consumers. The fine comes at a time of high trade tensions between the EU and U.S. Eleanor Beardsley, NPR News, Paris.
1: The New York Times is trying to convince a federal judge to quash Justice Department subpoenas, compelling several reporters to testify before a grand jury. NPR's David Folkenflik reports the Times says the administration is seeking its sources from a story on security concerns over the new Air Force One given to President Trump by the Qatari government.
4: This clash erupted after the Times reported that the U.S. Secret Service interceded to convince Trump not to take the new jet home from the NATO summit in Turkey earlier this month. The Times alleges the Trump administration is attempting to intimidate its reporters, seeking phone records not just of its journalists, but of some of their family members. Trump has sued the Times for defamation, while the paper has sued the administration to block new restrictions on covering the Pentagon. U.S. Attorney Jay Clayton says he has followed Justice Department policies and that he respects the independence of the press. David Folkenflik, NPR News.
1: You're listening to NPR News in Washington. The ex-wife of an ICE officer who shot and killed a man in Maine last week alleges he had a history of domestic violence and making racist comments. NPR's Meg Anderson reports Immigration and Customs Enforcement is in the midst of a hiring surge, and some law enforcement experts are concerned about proper vetting.
5: The details about the ICE officer's past should have raised red flags. That's according to Kenneth Corey, who spent more than 3 decades with the New York City Police.
6: You want to make sure that the people that you're hiring have the temperament and disposition necessary to do the job.
5: At the NYPD, he says recruits go through a background check and psychological tests. And the agency also interviews neighbors and former employers and looks up school records and police reports. All that takes time. ICE has hired more than 12,000 officers in less than a year. In a statement, DHS says it applies all the, quote, proper personnel vetting regulations, but did not provide specifics. Meg Anderson, NPR News.
1: The U.S. House has passed a $1 trillion defense policy bill to fund the military. Six Democrats voted with Republicans to support it. Now the bill goes to the Senate. House Republicans also advanced a $95 billion budget blueprint, mostly for the war with Iran. That also needs Senate approval. Members of the House are leaving Washington this week to return to their districts for August recess. A flood watch is in effect across central North Carolina through tonight. The National Weather Service says flash flooding is possible. I'm Kristen Wright, and this is NPR News from Washington.
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From APM, American Public Media, this is Performance Today, taking you to concerts around the world. I'm Valerie Kaler. The poet Lord Byron had a bit of a reputation as a rake, a hedonist. But even Lord Byron was shocked, when he went to Vienna and saw couples waltzing, doing a dance in public while embracing. He wasn't the only one. It actually took a seal of approval from the Congress of Vienna before this dirty dancing became okay for the rising middle class. Johann Strauss Jr. elevated the Viennese waltz from a risque dance hall diversion to a noble concert piece. And by the turn of the 20th century, the waltz was the iconic dance of Vienna. So it's no surprise that Richard Strauss, no relation, put lots of waltzes into his opera Der Rosenkavalier. It was set in Vienna. And so what if it was 1740s Vienna, several generations before the waltz came to be? No matter. Der Rosenkavalier was an instant success when it premiered in 1911. 30 years later, Strauss put together the orchestral suites we're about to hear, featuring some of the waltzes from the opera. Simone Young leads the orchestra of the Suisse Romande in concert in Geneva, Switzerland.

swirl of 18th century Vienna. The Marshaline is an older woman having an affair with a younger man, Octavian. Octavian is sent as a messenger from the Baron to the Baron's intended, Sophie. He's meant to present Sophie with a rose, a formal declaration from the Baron of his intentions. Slight snag, Sophie and Octavian fall instantly in love. Lots of things transpire, but in the end, the Marshaline graciously steps aside so Octavian and Sophie can be together. The Baron, not quite so graceful, an exit. Der Rosenkavalier by Richard Strauss.

delicious and slightly melancholy waltzes from the opera Der Rosenkavalier by Richard Strauss. Simone Young conducted the orchestra of the Suisse Romande in that performance in Victoria Hall in Geneva, Switzerland. Rosenkavalier is something of a sitcom crossed with a multi-layered love story set against the silk

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0: Astor Piazzolla was born in 1921 in Argentina. Started playing bandoneon, the tango accordion, when he was 8 years old. And by the time he was 12, he was good enough to catch the ear of his musical idol, bandleader Carlos Gardel. Gardel invited him on tour with the band. His father said, "Astor, 12 years old? No, you're too young." Astor was so angry at his dad. But during that tour, in 1935, there was a plane crash. Carlos Gardel and his entire band were killed. Astor Piazzolla might have been lost to the world in his early teens, but he grew up to be the best-known tango composer in the world. Here's a piece he wrote in 1982 for cellist Mstislav Rostropovich, who did not receive it eagerly. More on that after we hear the music. Violist Jay Julio and pianist Josh Tatsuo Cullen teamed up for this performance at the Music House Museum in Williamsburg, Michigan, for Le Grand Tango by Astor Piazzolla.

0: Le Grand Tango. Astor Piazzolla wrote that in 1982. When he finished, he popped the score into an envelope and sent it to legendary cellist Mstislav Rostropovich, who had never heard of Astor Piazzolla. So Rostropovich tossed the music in a drawer, and there it sat for 8 years, until he had heard of Piazzolla. Rostropovich finally gave the premiere of Le Grand Tango in 1990 in New Orleans. We just heard that Grand Tango by Piazzolla, originally for cello, co-opted by a violist, J. Julio, to be precise, alongside pianist Josh Tatsuo Cullen, in a recital co-presented by Interlochen Public Radio and the Music House Museum at the Music House Museum in Williamsburg, Michigan. In a moment, what if? 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
0: Next, let's hear from a group who got together in 2013 with a focus on music of our time, a group called Hub New Music. Flutist Michael Avitabile founded the group at the New England Conservatory in Boston. They're now based in Detroit. Hub New Music has an unusual lineup of four players, flute, clarinet, violin, and cello. Most of what they play is music that's been written for their ensemble. When PT producer Kathleen Bradbury spoke to Michael Avitabile, he said there's something special about how Hub New Music operates outside the norms of classical music.
2: You know, we're a non-standard instrumentation, and we've created our own path that exists outside of kind of the standard canon of classical music. And I find that there's something inherently just queer about that. And in the process of commissioning all this music and like finding a space for ourselves, I think there's also an allegory there that occurs in so many queer narratives of creating our own community, creating our own artistic spaces, finding our people, really.
0: One of the people they found was composer Daniel Thomas Davis. He wrote the piece we're about to hear called What If We're Beautiful. Davis said he wrote this inspired by his queer chosen family. Michael Avitabile told us he loves the balance he hears in this piece between emotional resonance and craftsmanship.
2: And embedded into the score itself is kind of what Dan described to me once as like a queering of instrumentation. So we're in the weirdest registers of the instruments. There's a whole movement where I'm just sitting on low Bs the whole time, the lowest note on the flute, and our clarinetist Gleb is like on the E-flat clarinet wailing in the highest octave, and the cello is like really, really high up on the fingerboard. And there's this kind of stepping outside the norm within the context of this piece. So the subject matter of the work, but really into the DNA of how the piece is written, is just so, so queer.
0: Let's hear Hub New Music play the first three movements of What If We're Beautiful by Daniel Thomas Davis.

Music by Daniel Thomas Davis, What If We're Beautiful. We heard the first three movements played by Hub New Music in concert at the Jacobs School of Music at Indiana University in Bloomington. 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
3: The story is probably apocryphal, but there's a grain of truth in it. After the first performance of Ravel's Bolero, the composer was standing in the lobby of the concert hall receiving well-wishers. Some were over the moon about the new piece. But after every compliment, Ravel turned to a friend and sighed. Ah, he'd say, they don't understand. Finally, a little old French lady stood before the composer and waved her umbrella in Ravel's face. She blurted out, you, sir, are a monster. Ah, Ravel said to his friend, she understands. Later this hour, a performance of Ravel's masterpiece, Bolero.
4: Live from NPR News, I'm Lakshmi Singh. Global oil prices are surging. At one point this morning, past $100 a barrel as fighting escalates in the Middle East. NPR's Hadil Al-Shalchi has the latest from Istanbul.
5: The price for a barrel of Brent crude oil, the international standard, soared more than 6% to $100 as the Iranian-backed Yemeni Houthi rebels attacked two Saudi oil tankers in the Red Sea. The Houthis are blockading the Bab el-Mandeb Strait, a key shipping route which connects the Red Sea with the Gulf of Aden and the Indian Ocean. It's a second choke point for oil transportation besides the Strait of Hormuz. Trump threatened the Houthis, saying they would face, quote, major military punishment if they kept attacking ships. The rise in oil prices could inflate costs, which could force the Federal Reserve to increase interest rates. Hadil Al-Shalchi, NPR News, Istanbul.
4: President Trump now says a new deal allowing American companies to build and run commercial nuclear power plants on Saudi soil will depend on whether the Arab Kingdom normalizes relations with Israel. White House Press Secretary Karoline Leavitt says President Trump's demand is not new.
6: He has said if they don't join the Abraham Accords, the deal is off.
4: Officials in Israel and nuclear non-proliferation experts have expressed concerns about the U.S.-Saudi deal. The GOP-led House has voted in favor of a resolution to halt military action in Iran. Congress is about to break for the August recess. U.S. senators leave town in early August. Members of the House leave today. NPR's Eric McDaniel reports on the legislation the chamber's Republican majority passed this week.
7: There were a handful of things. $1.1 trillion for the Pentagon, a lot of money. Two, an extension of government funding through the midterms to December 4th, hopefully avoiding another shutdown. There were, of course, two record shutdowns so far this congressional term. and 3 new congressional stock trading rules tied also to an unrelated voter ID measure.
4: NPR's Eric McDaniel reporting. An advisory panel for the Food and Drug Administration is convening today to discuss 7 commonly used peptides. In recent years, health influencers have embraced these experimental treatments, claiming benefits ranging from injury recovery to improve immune function. Health reporter Sarah Bowden explains FDA scientists have concerns.
8: The scientists recommended that compounding pharmacies not be allowed to make these 7 peptides, citing potential safety concerns. But the FDA's Pharmacy Compounding Advisory Committee includes individuals from the compounding industry. It's possible the panel will disagree and advise that the agency give these peptides the green light. Historically, scientists have received a lot of deference in rulemaking, says Howard Sklamberg, a former FDA deputy commissioner.
9: I don't know what will happen here, and obviously the FDA has changed quite a bit in the last couple of years.
8: If the FDA decides to loosen peptide restrictions, it could propose a new rule by the end of this year. For NPR News, I'm Sarah Bowden.
4: This is NPR News. The Lincoln Memorial Reflecting Pool on the National Mall in Washington, D.C. is now empty and fenced off. NPR's Rachel Treisman says renovations to the reflecting pool are ongoing.
10: The reflecting pool renovations were supposed to take 2 weeks, but they're now in their 4th month. It was drained after the 4th of July to address algae blooms and peeling paint. Several D.C.-based photographers and bloggers are still going to the pool nearly every day to share photos of what it looks like. Lori Collins is one of them.
11: We're living inside a documentary that people, I think, are going to study 100 years from now.
10: She says she gets comments from people all over the world who care about the state of the pool and, by extension, the country. Rachel Treisman, NPR News.
4: One of an internet-famous pair of bald eagles known as Jackie and Shadow that live high above Big Bear Lake in California may be in critical condition, according to a wildlife rescue group. KVCR's Madison Ahmet has details.
12: The Ojai Raptor Center said in an Instagram post that the eagle believed to be Jackie has severe anemia and kidney issues, and that veterinarians are trying to determine the cause. The eagle was brought to them after it was seen fighting with 2 younger eagles last Friday. Friends at Big Bear Valley, which operates the 24/7 live stream of the eagle's nest, says Jackie has not been seen in several days. Jackie is not banded, so wildlife officials cannot ID her. They say the eagle does not appear to have any physical injuries. For NPR News, I'm Madison Ahmet in San Bernardino.
4: This is NPR News.
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14: In the opera L'Amico Fritz by Pietro Mascagni, there's a landowner who has a melancholy streak. That is broken when he falls in love with an unlikely woman. She is the daughter of his groundskeeper. They make it work. Here is an instrumental piece, an intermezzo from L'Amico Fritz with the Slovak Radio Symphony Orchestra.

The intermezzo from an opera called L'Amico Fritz. Andras Lenard led the Slovak Radio Symphony Orchestra. Everything Gil Shaham plays smiles. Even if he's playing a piece in a minor key, you sense a kind of joie de vivre anytime he puts the violin under his chin and the bow on the strings. Here is Gil Shaham with the London Symphony Orchestra, conducted by Lawrence Foster, with a violin showpiece, Legend by Henri Wieniawski.

0: It's music that seems to evaporate. Gil Shaham playing with the London Symphony Orchestra, led by Lawrence Foster, in a showpiece for the violin, The Legend by Henrik Wieniawski.
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0: After the poor reception of his first symphony, Sergei Rachmaninoff fell into a deep depression, a depression that lasted 4 years. With the help of a hypnotist, the dark clouds of depression started to fade away, and he was able to compose easily. Now, the second piano concerto is a real sign of Rachmaninoff's new relationship with life, but so is the suite number 2 for two pianos. There are 4 movements, a march and a waltz, a romance and a tarantella. Here's Sergei Babayan and pianist Daniel Trifonov.

0: They are on fire. Pianists Sergei Babayan and Daniel Trifonov performing the march and the waltz and the romance and that smoke and tarantella that concludes the suite number 2 for two pianos by Sergei Rachmaninoff. Once again, Sergei Babayan and Daniel Trifonov.
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0: Ravel said he's written one masterpiece in his life. Unfortunately, it contained no music. Those were his words. He was referring to Bolero, which is one long crescendo. Here's the Philharmonia Orchestra, conducted by Giuseppe Zanopoli.

0: It's hypnotic. It's designed to be hypnotic. The percussion section can't go on automatic pilot, but 14 plus minutes of doing the same thing just gets inside you. Bolero by Maurice Ravel, a performance with the Philharmonia Orchestra conducted by Giuseppe Zanopoli. I'm Steve Sterik.
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2: See World Service's Outlook with me, Celia Hatton. Sociologist Liu Jieyu set herself an enormous task to try to understand three generations of Chinese families and what shaped them. Over almost a decade, she spoke to hundreds of people about relationships, work, children, and even their secret love affairs.
3: These affairs were revealed to me after several years, so that's why it was shocking.
2: It started as a research project, but slowly she became invested in their lives.
3: During the interview, she started crying. And that's the moment I felt extremely inadequate as a researcher, because I feel I collected their story, but I couldn't really change their life in any way. So I felt really, really sad. How could I respond? I just felt so inadequate.
2: And was rocked by a revelation in her own family. Meet Liu Jieyu, China's secret keeper, after the news.
4: BBC News with Sue Montgomery. President Trump says a deal for the U.S. to develop nuclear energy in Saudi Arabia is now contingent on it recognizing Israel by joining the Abraham Accords. The apparent U-turn comes just a day after the agreement was signed. Here's Jeremy Bowen.
5: The Saudis have been, like all of the Gulf allies of the U.S., rather disgruntled, to put it mildly, that alliance with the United States, far from making them safer, has put them in Iran's firing line since the war began with the American and Israeli attacks on Iran on the 20th of February. So seeing this now, thinking they had a deal, it's been negotiated over a period of years. Nuclear deals are very complex. So I think there will be some consternation in Riyadh at the moment and thinking, what on earth is going on?
4: President Trump has threatened to inflict major military punishment on Yemen's Houthi rebels following their strikes on oil tankers in the Red Sea. Mr. Trump said their backers, Iran, would also face consequences. With the ripples from the Iran war spreading, oil prices have topped $100 for the first time since May. Samira Hussein is in New York.
6: Now that this is starting again, we're back to seeing some pressures on oil reserves. That's going to start really quickly. And you already saw, based on the meeting of ASEAN countries, already countries there are talking about just how much pressure there are on Southeast Asian countries. And now you're just going to see a lot more of that, not only on Southeast Asian countries, but anybody who gets oil coming from the Middle East, particularly Saudi Arabia.
4: A bipartisan bill is to be considered by the U.S. House of Representatives to try to prevent advanced AI models going rogue and causing catastrophic harm. Here's Chris Vallance.
7: The AI Kill Switch Act would require developers of autonomous AI systems to ensure there is a way to shut them down should there be a so-called loss of control scenario that put human life or the economy at risk. The bipartisan bill follows an incident in which an advanced OpenAI system capable of completing tasks autonomously, known as an AI agent, decided to hack another tech platform, Hugging Face, in an effort to complete a test of its cyber capabilities. Democrat Ted Lieu, one of the two proposers of the bill, wrote on X that This is urgent, common sense legislation to address the problem of an advanced AI model that has gone rogue and escaped its guardrails.
4: The man sacked just over a week ago as Ukraine's defense minister has said he won't accept any other position in the government. Mikhailo Fedorov thanked President Zelensky, but said defense was the only ministerial position where someone could shape the course of the war. World News from the BBC. The Palestinian Authority says two young Palestinians have been killed by Israeli forces in the north of the occupied West Bank. In conflicting reports, the IDF says an Israeli civilian fatally shot the two men after they allegedly stabbed another Israeli. The incident followed a fire near the village of Beit Furik and an illegal Israeli settlement. Both sides have blamed each other for the blaze. Palestinian witnesses have described Israeli forces subsequently entering the area and shooting, preventing Palestinian fire crews from reaching the blaze. French officials have deployed military vehicles and helicopters in the southwest of the country, where raging wildfires have scorched forests, farmland and vineyards. More than 20,000 residents and tourists have been evacuated in the Gironde region. 120 British millionaires have written to the government asking to be taxed more. The group, including the broadcaster and former footballer Gary Lineker and the filmmaker Richard Curtis, say it would lead to a more equal society and devolve wealth and power from the very richest. They support a 2% wealth tax on assets of over £10 million. The musician Brian Eno is one of those involved in the proposal.
8: It has to be systemic. It has to be a change in the whole system of how we think about wealth. And I think people are ready for that now, as they've seen wealth polarizing society between the incredibly, amazingly rich people that we see in some cases and the very, very many and ever-increasing number of poor people.
4: The Fields Medal, known as the Nobel Prize of Mathematics, has been awarded to two Chinese mathematicians, one Canadian and an American, Hong Wang and Yu Deng, American John Pardon, and Canada's Jacob Zimmerman are this year's recipients. BBC News.
9: Hello, welcome to Outlook, where we like to reveal personal stories from all over the world. I'm Celia Hatton. Today, I'm speaking to someone who was also fascinated by the intimate details of the lives of others. And even though she didn't mean for it to happen, she's become a keeper of secrets, some really dramatic, some heartbreaking. Liu Jieyu is a sociology professor at SOAS University in London, and she specializes in life history projects. She's conducted in-depth interviews with hundreds of people across her native country, China. For nearly a decade, her subjects, more than 330 of them across the length and breadth of the country, have told her about their intimate lives, love, marriage, work and children, and some of the toughest times they've ever experienced.
3: She gave birth to a daughter, and then as soon as her mother-in-law heard about this news, that it turned out to be a girl, so they just left. They left the hospital and left her alone.
9: Some of the stories Jieyu has collected sound almost worthy of a Chinese soap opera, with cruel in-laws, unfaithful spouses, and bitter daughters-in-law. But of course, as an academic, she's bound not to reveal her subjects' identities. She also can't tell one family member what another person has said about them. The details of their stories are kept private. As a result, this very composed researcher has taken on another role she didn't expect. Subjects have confessed things to her that they wouldn't even tell their nearest and dearest. Jieyu has become their confidant.
3: These affairs were revealed to me after several years. So that's why it was shocking when they trusted me, or when they sometimes they treated me as a family friend or their own friend. They started confiding me in these stories they never confiding to any other member of their family.
9: And she was rocked by stories from her own grandmother.
3: I found out a lot of things about their childhood. I feel very sorry for her because the childhood she describes really, it's really kind of suffering.
9: All this has given GAU real insight into how people in China's cities and villages have been living over three generations into their private lives. She's wrapped these stories and what she's learned about the bigger picture about Chinese families into a book. It was the most ambitious project she'd ever taken on.
3: I wanted to explore how the intimate lives of Chinese family have changed since 1949. So because the project aims to cover the last seven decades, so I decided to interview three generations of Chinese families, both urban families and rural families. This is something hasn't been done before.
9: Since the Communist Revolution in 1949, Chinese families had to adapt to huge changes. In a way, they were all part of a massive social experiment. In the 1950s and 60s, both men and women were mobilized to work in factories and on collective farms, which meant several families lived and worked together in state-organized work units.
10: In industry, as on the land, women worked on equal terms with the men for the first time in Chinese history. The communists believed that not a single person's work should be wasted.
9: When Mao Zedong died, things changed again. China opened up to foreign business and in 1980 imposed the one-child policy to limit population growth.
11: By the middle of the next century, if China's families have an average of three children, there will be starvation. However, with one child per family, the standard of living doubles.
12: So now there's a desperate effort underway to control the population, to limit families to just one child.
9: Since then, China has become a global superpower, undergoing the biggest economic transformation in human history.
13: Shanghai is one of the world's fastest growing cities, and these are the people building the skyscrapers and assembling the goods to be shipped from its port.
9: While most of GAU's generation wanted to take part in this economic miracle by studying business or finance, she wanted to understand it. Her interest in sociology was sparked when she got her first job in China and discovered that the workplace wasn't quite as equal as she'd been led to believe.
3: A lot of the things I learned at the university or school level, that women can do whatever a man can do, is much more a rhetoric rather than reality. In the first workplace I was in after the university, I was really shocked by the way women were treated there. I mean, it's a state-owned company and a white-collar place. I was in the section of trade and marketing. But I feel a lot of times the women were there for amusement, or a lot of times I just feel they are there not because of their ability, but because they are a woman. I remember very vividly during these kind of business negotiations, I was asked to sit there, just look pretty. I mean, when I was growing up, I was always the top in the class in terms of academically. So I always thought, as long as I study hard, I can do everything and anything I want. But actually, it was not that when we actually entered the workplace.
9: You were almost treated like a decoration?
3: A decoration, yes, something like that. They were asked about your boyfriend and your family background. It's not who you are, it's like who you are associated with that matters more. So I think there is quite a shock from the university setting to the workplaces.
9: GAU decided to go back to university to study that gender discrimination more closely. It was the year 2000 and China had opened up to foreign companies. State-owned businesses had to become more efficient, leading to mass job losses.
3: At that time, China experienced dramatic social transformations. I think by 2002, around 60 million of state workers pushed out of work.
9: At that time, though, Chinese cities were booming, weren't they? A lot of private companies were doing really well.
3: But these private companies targeted the young professional women and then pushed all the older women out of the workplace. That's how I decided to a life history project on these older women workers who are the first cohort growing up in socialist China. I want to study how they become so vulnerable to these economic restructuring in the late 1990s.
9: Wow. So interviewing these older workers, I assume you were pretty young at the time. How old were you when you started this technique?
3: At the time, I was only 22.
9: 22.
3: So these women were like my mother's generation. There was an interview. I think we talked about maybe 4 or 5 hours, and the lady told me all kinds of stories of living in the urban work unit. She talked about she had a quarrel with her daughter, and then because at the time, the socialist era, the work unit not only is a workplace, but it's also a residential compound, which literally means that your neighbors are your co-workers. So she had a quarrel with her daughter. But then when she went back to work, the gossip about her quarreling daughter has spread to everyone in the work unit because the neighbors are co-workers.
9: Imagine you have a fight with one of your family members and then everyone at work knows the next day. I mean,
3: exactly. That's the case. And some of the women using kind of strategy like a silent quarrel or hushed voice when they're quarreling.
9: Wow. Did you feel at the time that you were learning things that no one had ever said before, that they were confiding in you?
3: I think, yes. I got the sense. They said sometimes, they said, oh, I haven't told my daughter about this, but I'm telling you. A lot of the very intimate details of their work life and family life were shared with me, so I was privileged in that sense.
9: Obviously, you successfully got your doctorate degree. Then your scope changed a bit, didn't it? You started looking beyond women to entire families. Can you tell me why family dynamics? What was so interesting about that?
3: Bill, during this life history interview, I give the women the chance to talk about their life. But when they talk about this work life, they will inevitably tell me about their family life. And there are lots of like negotiations with their mother-in-law and with their husband and with their only child.
9: Were there any instances you can remember that shocked you?
3: I remember very vividly, if she gave birth to a daughter, actually can aggravate the intergenerational relations in the family. Because these women, when they gave birth to their daughters, is the moment when the one-child policy came into place. So they were only allowed to have one child. And the gender of the child really mattered. And I remember there is a lady, she gave birth to a daughter, and then as soon as her mother-in-law heard about this news, that it turned out to be a girl, so they just left. They left the hospital and left her alone in the ward.
9: Because they were so disappointed.
3: Disappointed that it was a girl.
9: Oh, imagine the loneliness and how vulnerable you'd feel.
3: Yes. There are lots of stories about these experiences. That may be one of the reasons I wanted to interview different generations. I wanted to explore how the intimate lives of Chinese family have changed since 1949. So because the project aims to cover the last 7 decades, so I decided to interview 3 generations of Chinese families.
9: Jie Yu herself was one of the first generation to be born under the one-child policy. She grew up in Nanjing, a major city in eastern China.
3: I had a very good memory of my childhood. I grew up with my grandparents because my maternal grandparents only have one child, my mother. Not because they don't want to, but because they have some fertility issues, so they couldn't have more children. Because normally at that time, if my mother had a brother, or they will always prioritize the son's family. And the second reason is because purely for the educational purposes, because my grandparents live in the catchment area of very good schools.
9: But what was it like for you to live with your grandparents and not with your parents? Were you close with your parents still?
3: I saw my parents once a week. We have dinners and we do a lot of things during the weekend. But on everyday basis, I spend most of the time with my grandparents. So basically, I was kind of spoiled in that sense. And so carefree, didn't need to do any housework. As long as I focus my study, that's enough. And so in general, I had a very fond memory of my childhood. And also at that time, I think I grew up in the 1980s. I grew up with the kids who came from the same work unit as my grandparents. We have a courtyard. I mean, in the summer, because we live in the compound, when it was very hot, we leave every family's door open. And also the everyday food was fabulous.
14: Tell me about it.
3: Yeah. Because at that time, there were still many of the urban families haven't got the fridge. So which means that the food are sourced everyday basis. So it's very fresh from the market.
14: You were an only child. You played with all the other children in the courtyard. I presume they also were only children. So you were really in that first generation of this national experiment in a way. Can you tell me about what it was like to grow up as an only child, and all your friends were only children as well, I would assume?
3: Yes, all the kids in that compound, as I grew up, all only child, because most urban citizens had to comply with that. At the time, I think there were quite contradictory feelings, to be honest. I think on one hand, I feel because I was the only child, so I can enjoy all the kind of best food or all best resources from the extended family. So I feel quite happy in that sense. But on the other hand, I think I do feel quite lonely. I think when I was little, I did wish if I could have a sibling.
14: Was it common to be brought up by grandparents?
3: It wasn't common in the 1980s, but it's very common now in the last two decades. It's basically 95% of the Chinese family will have involved grandparents in providing support. The reason why in the 1980s wasn't common, because my parents' generation, they normally have several siblings. So then grandparents don't have that capacity to provide these kind of detailed everyday care.
14: You know, it is a big part of your book where you mention these social experiments that China has gone through, or these massive shifts in policy that families have to contend with. Things like the one-child policy. When you think about what are the big social government policies that have impacted families, what would you take us through?
3: I think the most significant social policy that impact upon Chinese families' trajectories is the urban-rural divide. Since the 1950s, Chinese government focused upon the development of urban areas. So as a result of that decision, a lot of resources are prioritized on the development of the cities, the building of the cities, and providing welfare to the urban residents. A lot of the urban residents, they got a state pension since the 1950s, but the rural resident didn't get it until 2009. Do you see such a gap? The rural school has nothing to be compared with urban schools, and there's no hospital in rural village, only clinic. So again, everything is separate.
14: It's almost like there are two worlds.
3: Exactly. I think there are two types of citizens in the way.
14: So were you shocked then by what you saw when you traveled back and forth between the cities and the countryside?
3: Yes. I was truly shocked by the living conditions they were in. In 2011, there was no sanitary facilities. And then in 2019, the village situation still remain like this.
14: So basically you're saying there's no indoor toilets?
3: That's the case.
14: In your field work, one of the people that you met, and I remember you mentioning the poverty that she and her family were living in directly affected their family relations. I wonder if you can tell me a little bit about the first moment you met Grandma Chang.
3: Grandma Chang was bedbound. So I was led by her son to her bedroom. There was a black and white TV next to her bed, and the floor was very uneven and made of earth. And she was sitting on her bed. That was in winter at the time. She was have several layers of duvet on her. There was no heating at all. And the window was no glass, just paper, a brown paper.
14: Just paper to cover the window.
3: Cover the window. So that was the setting when I first saw. So we had a quite long interview. And during the interview, she started crying. And that's the moment I felt extremely inadequate as a researcher. Because I feel I collected their story, but I couldn't really change their life in any way. So I felt really, really sad.
14: Let's just play a little bit of the interview of some of the words from Grandma Chang, and we can hear what she has to say.
15: I get angry easily, not about others, but with myself. It angers me that I can't move around. My children can't stay with me all the time. Otherwise, how can they work and make a living? When they leave, I cry. I don't cry in front of my children, because I am well fed and looked after. But crying is no use. The best thing for everyone would be if I were dead. Tell me, what do I live for?
3: I mean, as a researcher, how could I respond? I just feel so inadequate at the moment. But I did talk to the villagers and talk to family members of whether you can buy these
14: electric wheelchair.
3: They said it's not practical. The village roads are hugely uneven.
14: Can you tell me a little bit about Grandma Chang and her life?
3: She had 4 children, 3 sons and 1 daughter. But the youngest son died very young. And now her husband was her first initial carer. Then her husband suddenly diagnosed of the stomach cancer. And because her family was quite poor, they didn't have the money to send him to the county hospital. They have to resort to these traditional medicine because much cheaper. Unfortunately, all these treatments didn't succeed and her husband died. So after her husband died, her 3 children formed a rotation plan to provide care for her.
14: But the middle son really spent a lot of time trying to care for his mother, didn't he? He visited her 20 times a day.
3: That's true, yes. She actually most liked it, her middle son.
14: She had a favor.
3: Yeah.
14: There was a lot of tension within Grandma Chang's family, wasn't there?
3: Yes, indeed. Because when her youngest son died, the younger son had managed to persuade Grandma Chang to give that housing estate promised to the elder son, to the younger son. So then the elder son's family held a grudge.
14: What was her relationship with her daughter-in-law?
3: The elder daughter-in-law really held her grudge. I was shocked because on another occasion, I talked to her. She said I wanted her to suffer.
14: Just to focus on the in-law relationship.

0: their mother-in-law. However, that friction really starting to kind of fade, especially in urban area. They are the one-child generation, because many of them also got married with someone who from an only-child family. They receive support from both families. So that relationship actually become better in a way.
1: Another trend that DAU's conversations have revealed is how childhood and parenting have changed in China. Her grandmother's generation grew up just trying to survive abject poverty. In the 1950s and 60s, when both parents had to work, children roamed free. Then, as parents migrated to cities for jobs, they left their children behind with their grandparents. And these days, many Chinese parents focus all their energies on their single child's education. This is why one of Jiayu's subjects, who she's named Ms. Guang, was not happy with the one-child policy being lifted just a few years ago in 2016. One child was quite enough hard work, thank you. Let's hear from Ms. Guang.
2: Times have changed. When we were children, we only needed to study hard. But nowadays, children have to acquire all kinds of skills in order to get ahead of the competition. The pressure on the children is so high. Now the government is advocating a two-child policy. But this is really detrimental to us women, because not only do we have to carry the baby, but we also carry the burden of meeting all the child's future educational needs. For men, one more baby means just one more person to call them daddy. But for women, it isn't that simple.
1: And then we have the addition that her daughter, and all the list of things that her daughter goes on to do.
0: Extracurricular activities.
1: Yeah.
0: Those clubs, like maths, English, Chinese poetry, debating, carpentry, choir, canoeing, sailing, skiing, triathlon, and horse riding.
1: So no wonder she wouldn't want a second child, though.
0: That's true. But also, I think another thing she was complaining is her husband came in to play with the daughter and then kind of pose himself as the playmate, which means that her husband became her daughter's emotional favorite, which she felt quite unfair.
1: What was it like for you to go back and forth between spouses in a marriage, to hear one person's side and then the other person's side?
0: If it's a friend, or I will start making jokes, I'll say, oh, your wife would be really tired, but I'm not allowed to do that. So in a way, I want to intervene, but I'm not allowed to intervene. So I listen to all these stories, but I never make any judgment.
1: After the break, Jiayu hears some shocking revelations about marriage and all its complications, and is shaken when she learns about her own grandmother's tough childhood. Stay with us. This is Outlook.
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0: Hello, I'm Razia Iqbal. 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
3: News with Sue Montgomery. The White House has insisted that recognition of Israel was always one of the terms of the nuclear deal with Saudi Arabia, a day after the agreement was signed with no public reference to the condition. There's been no comment from Riyadh. President Trump has threatened to inflict punishment against Yemen's Houthi

0: rebels following strikes on oil tankers in the Red Sea. Oil prices have topped $100 a barrel for the first time since May. A bipartisan bill is to be considered by US lawmakers to try to prevent advanced AI models causing catastrophic harm. The legislation would grant powers to order AI firms to shut down models that put human life at risk. The man sacked last week as Ukraine's defense minister has said he won't accept any other position in the government. Mykhailo Fedorov thanked President Zelensky for offering other roles, but said defense was the only ministerial position where someone could shape the war. The Palestinian Authority says two young Palestinians have been killed by Israeli forces in the north of the occupied West Bank. In conflicting reports, the IDF says an Israeli civilian fatally shot the two men after they allegedly stabbed another Israeli. French officials have deployed military vehicles and helicopters in the southwest of the country, where wildfires have scorched forests and farmland. Japan's upper house of parliament has decided to change its name in English to Senate because of concerns that how it's currently referred to abroad is confusing. It's been known as House of Councillors since the Second World War. The Fields Medal, known as the Nobel Prize of Mathematics, has been awarded to two Chinese mathematicians, one Canadian and an American. BBC News.
1: Welcome back to Outlook. I'm Celia Hatton. Today, we're hearing about one woman who set out to research family life in China and instead stumbled on a surprise second role as the keeper of some of her subjects' most intimate secrets. Sociology professor Liu Jieyu spent almost a decade speaking to more than 300 people across China in cities and rural villages. And because she met with them again and again, she created strong bonds with them. They trusted her. And they began to reveal their most closely guarded thoughts and actions, from moments involving domestic violence to secret loves. I asked Jieyu about the most shocking things she'd learned in those interviews.
2: Probably their affairs, because these affairs were revealed to me after several years I got to know them. So that's why it was shocking. Because initially, when I met them, family member, or on surface, it looked like a harmonious family or happy couple, etc. So that's how I found shocking when a couple years later, when they trusted me, they started confiding me these stories they never confided to any other member of their family.
1: Can you tell me about Ms. Tian?
2: She was born in the 1960s, so she grew up in a rural village in Shandong. She was introduced to these suitors, and I think her mother vetoed quite a few and then insisted upon her current husband. After marriage, she experienced domestic violence. So initially, there were a short period of living with their in-laws, so she received a beating from her in-laws for any kind of trivial things, and then later on, her husband also participated. But then the beating started to come to the end when they moved out, and also because her husband starting to become a migrant worker.
1: Okay, so he left Ms. Chen on her own.
2: On her own. She was behind with their two children, and also she was responsible to looking after the fields. During those 3 years, we had numerous conversations. So that's the moment probably she felt I was trustworthy, so she can, and she knew that I wouldn't tell anybody.
1: And so Ms. Qian, not her real name, shared with Jieyu her greatest secret. She'd fallen in love with a man who was not her husband.
3: We regret meeting each other so late in our life. When we are together, it feels so comfortable. He's tall, educated, and extremely caring towards me. Whatever I can get from my husband, I can get from him. If I had plenty of money and if I were orphan, I could give him some money and then take my children far away from there. We hope to live together as a couple when we are 80.
1: I mean, what a revelation.
2: So she found this man very loving and caring, and the things that she couldn't got from her own husband, because a lot of the earlier memories was beating. And I genuinely felt she fell in love with this man. And they do a lot of activities like accompanying her to to go to hospital, and she accompanied him to go to hospital, providing support and care and to each other. So I genuinely, they seem very loved up in the way. But on the other hand, both of them have adult children who will get married, and having a divorced parent will bring shame to that marriage or to bring shame to the family. So for that reason, both sides wouldn't consider divorce, both her lover and herself. So that's why they made a pact. We can get together when we are 80.
1: Wow, that's when they can actually be together in public, yeah, to spend their time together. Was there another reason why Ms. Tian couldn't get divorced? Did money ever play into it?
2: Yes, money definitely play a key role. Another reason is because she felt if she resorted to divorce, might driven her husband to extreme, to take extreme measures, to like take a revenge upon her children and upon natural family.
1: Jieyu, you also spoke to other women about their feelings about divorce.
2: Yes, Ms. Shi was the same age as Ms. Tian, but she grew up in urban China. So her experience is dramatically different from Ms. Tian. And she became a general manager of a company at the age of 26.
1: To be the general manager of a company at 26, especially when you're a woman, she really had been doing quite well for herself.
2: Indeed. And then she got introduced to a doctor. I mean, they only have very short marriage, about 2 years. I don't think they have any children. She felt that a man was not ambitious enough, and she decided to divorce him, and then got married to another general manager of another company. So you see how contrasting her ability to divorce her first husband was so easy. Indeed, she also said she gave her husband, first husband, a settlement fee. However, as she became older, her attitude towards divorce really dramatically changed. She resorted to this very dramatic measure, sterilization, in order to prevent her current husband from having an affair.
4: If he happens to meet someone he falls in love with, he can easily abandon me. However, he won't abandon his child. That's one of the reasons why I decided, once I'd given birth to our daughter, to have myself sterilized. My husband would never be able to take my child away if he divorced me. The judge would not allow this to happen, knowing that I couldn't have any more children. When I was young, I could easily find someone else to love me. But when you get into your 40s and 50s, men can still find younger women, but women can't.
1: It's very sad, isn't it?
2: It is.
1: When she told you this, what was your reaction?
2: And I asked her, why? Why did you do that? She said the main reason is because she is a businesswoman, and she is in business circle. She sees too many of these kind of things. So mostly are rich Chinese men and young women. Because of that, she was worried that her husband may have lots of opportunity to have extramarital affairs. But because she resorted to sterilization, she felt that she would have a kind of bargaining chip.
1: You're married. When you've heard, you've sat through countless interviews with people in marriages talking to you, has it led you to reflect at all on healthy relationships or how to stay in a healthy relationship?
2: Yeah, definitely. I learned from my interviewees, because they said, I think among all the interviewees, they said that to maintain a relationship, the most important thing is the mutual care and mutual support.
1: Do your interviewees, do they kind of pop into your head on occasion when you're thinking about what to do?
2: Yes, they do. Yes. There is a couple. There are among the many unhappy couples. There are the very few are so deeply loved. They are in their 50s. Their whole 30 years of marriage together really is a great demonstration of the impact of mutual care, mutual accommodation. They went through a lot of things. Their parents have dementia and hardship because of the redundancy in the 1990s. They've been through a lot, but they're still kind of supporting each other on these very critical moments. They're just very ordinary people. this couple. But they are really, truly in love, I think. Still, I can still feel that love.
1: All those people that you met, that you spent time with over the years, you know, meeting with them again and again, learning their family stories, did it get to the point where you were curious what was going to happen next with some of the people that you were meeting with?
2: Yes, I am. I am curious about what's next. Actually, I still keep contact with quite a lot of them. And whenever I go to China, I visit them as a friend, not as a researcher anymore.
1: I did find it quite heartwarming, the conclusion of your book. You say, starting as a complete stranger, over time I found myself becoming a family friend and occasionally a confidant.
2: Mm.
1: Were you expecting that, for that change to happen?
2: No, absolutely not. At the beginning of my project, I was daunted by the idea I need to interview so many people. I had no idea. So I was really glad it all went well.
1: And how has your life changed in the time when you started it to when you were completing it?
2: In a way, I started to experience some of the things that the middle generation started to describe, because they have the obligation to look after the older generation, but also have the obligation to look after the younger generation.
1: So what's happening with your parents now and the older generation?
2: So I'm the only child. So the old age care for my parents will be taken for granted, my obligation. But fortunately, both of them, they're still mobile and healthy.
1: And your grandma is still with us, right?
2: Yes, exactly. My grandma is currently living with my parents. For example, when I have my child, I couldn't have my parents to come here to provide support for me, exactly because they need to stay there to be with my grandmother. Because my grandmother is in her 90s, very fragile. So they need to be. And I totally understood, because my grandmother raised me up.
1: As we heard, Jiayu had a really happy childhood with her grandparents. But when she decided to interview her own grandmother, she was shaken by just how harsh her early years had been.
2: I mean, I found out a lot of things about their childhood, which I haven't heard about it before. For example, my maternal grandmother, which the one I grew up with, a lot of information I didn't know. Even I lived with her for the first 20 years of my life. When she was young, because she was born in the 1930s, she was sold to another family because her family was very poor. So she was sold to another family. But then that family really, really physically abused her, beaten her all over very trivial things. So at a point, at an age of, I think at the age of 12, she decided she had enough. She threatened to commit suicide. She threatened to jump into the river. She said, I got to leave this. And ask her parents to take her back. She said, if you don't take me back, I'm going to jump into the river. So from that moment, she didn't need to be there. But then she was, I mean, a lot of things she described when she was a child, she was beaten all every day, basically.
1: What was it like for you to listen to her tell her life story, for her to share her secrets almost with you?
2: I feel very sorry for her, because the childhood she describes really, it's really kind of suffering. I mean, at the age of 6 or 7, she was beaten up every day. Sorry.
1: No, I'm sorry.
2: I think I cried during the interview as well.
1: Yeah, of course you did. I mean, what a revelation.
2: Mm-hmm. I just felt she had a really hard life, yeah, because I'm very close to her.
1: I know. We take a few moments, and then Jiayu wants to tell me more. I'm just wondering, because obviously your grandmother went on to have like a very long life with lots of, I would imagine, love and happy moments in it. You know, when did things change? When did things improve for her?
2: In a way, I think her life started to get better when she and her husband, my granddad, moved to the city. So they were living in the countryside in the 1930s. And when they got married, initial years, they still had a very hard life, because my grandmother was living with her mother-in-law, with my granddad's mother. And there was lots of stories. She needed to do all kinds of domestic work, and also helped raising my granddad's younger sibling as well. I think the moment started to change when they both of them moved to the city. in the 1950s.
5: They moved to Nanjing.
2: They moved to Nanjing in the 1950s. And they live on their own, and both of them got a job in from the state-owned enterprise. They have their own income. I think that moment, I think their life is getting better.
5: Things started to improve.
2: Yes. Yeah.
5: Yeah. It's interesting that she sounds like she had quite, you know, her own, she had her own strong will, and maybe she passed that on to you a little bit, because you went
2: in
5: out
2: way,
5: on your own, didn't
2: yes,
5: you, and decided what you were going to do?
2: Yeah, I think in that way, she did pass on strong will, because without that strong will, she probably still suffering, even died during that circumstances, because she was threatening. She just so determined. She wanted to kill herself if they don't comply with her request.
5: Jiayu, I'm going to ask you to step back a bit, a little bit from, you know, we've been talking about all these different people's stories. When you take all those stories and kind of sum them up, can you just tell us, like, how have Chinese families changed over the years?
2: I think a lot of things have changed over the years. For example, the way people found their spouse, originally through arranged marriage, and then among the grandparent generation, normally met someone from the workplace. Nowadays, from the younger generation, through internet, there are lots of, the channels have changed. However, one of the key themes in my book is that despite the many changes, which are in many ways caused by these kind of policy changes from Mao to post-Mao era, but there are a lot of continuities. Every generation does not stand on its own. Is always linked with other generations.
5: Following our interview, I couldn't stop thinking about Jiayu's grandmother and that surprise revelation. So we spoke while she was visiting her family in China, and she'd uncovered more.
6: So I talked to her again about this experience. I found out more. She was sent to live with her father's sister's family. The reason why her aunt had multiple children, but the children didn't survive beyond 1 year old. So according to a folklore custom, they need to select another child from the extended family to be living with them. So hopefully they will be able to have children.
5: Wow. So the folklore says that if you are losing children in infancy, just the presence of children in your household will mean that maybe you'll have another child who will survive for longer? Is that
6: That's exactly. During the time when she was sent to live with them, the aunt managed to have, I think, another three more children who survived. So her coming to that family did manage to help them. But she basically, the whole experience, she just become a child labor. From the moment she entered the family, she basically doing all kinds of work, agricultural work, domestic work, and got beaten a lot.
5: I mean, when she finally returned to her own family, how did they treat her?
6: Well, I don't think, because the poverty really kind of featured everyday life at the time, so wasn't treating her very nicely.
5: I just wonder how it's shaped how you think about your grandmother.
6: I feel very sorry for her. And she didn't have the chance to access education. I think that particular period, she felt very bitter about it. But she was very glad that she managed to get out of it.
5: My thanks to Liu Jieyu. Her book is called Embedded Generations. And she plans to share her grandmother's story with her own children when they're old enough. A reminder for us all to speak to our elders. They might have unexpected stories to tell. If you want to tell us an incredible story about your own family, our email address is outlook@bbc.com. We'll be back tomorrow with another fascinating personal story. From me, Celia Hatton, producer Vibeka Venema, and the rest of the Outlook team, thanks for listening.
7: BBC World Service. And now, Witness History with me, Kurt Brooks. I'm taking you back to July 2016 and the completion of the first solar-powered flight around the world, Solar Impulse 2, after a journey of more than 40,000 kilometres.
8: No one's ever tried anything like this before. The experimental plane's vast wings are packed with 17,000 solar cells, and it's a test of endurance as well as technology.
9: If you announce that the goal is to fly around the world, and there is 1 kilometer missing, In the mind of the public, you have failed.
7: I've been speaking to Bertrand Piccard, one of the two Swiss pilots behind that first solar-powered flight.
9: And I was flying so slow, 30 miles an hour. And I was thinking, if now there is a technical problem, it's 15 years of my life that are ruined.
7: Bertrand Piccard grew up in a family where exploration was almost expected.
9: My grandfather invented the pressurized cabin and was the first man to climb into the stratosphere and to see with his own eyes the curvature of the Earth. And then my father took his deep-sea submarine to the absolute bottom of the Mariana Trench, 11 kilometers down, the deepest spot ever. So for me, it was an inspiration, of course. I started to dream about being a great explorer, but I had fear of heights. I was quite shy as a teenager, and I thought, well, that's not a good start. And when I saw a hang glider flying, that was in 1974, I was 16 years old, I thought, that's for me, that's the way to heal myself.
7: Hang gliding helped him confront that fear, and ballooning pushed him even further.
9: When I was flying hang gliders, I started to meet balloonists, and one of them invited me to be his co-pilot to cross the Atlantic. I thought after 5,000 kilometers of the Atlantic, I can do 35,000 kilometers more and do the entire world. And this is when I launched the Breitling Orbiter project. I flew around the world with Brian Jones, a British co-pilot, and we flew 20 days nonstop, 45,000 kilometers. And at the landing, there was only 40 kilos of gas left out of the 3,700 kilos from the start. And at that moment, I thought, well, it's wrong to say the sky is the limit. The fuel is the limit. And I started to dream of flying without any fuel, solar power. And that's how the dream of solar impulse was born, in the desert of Egypt, just at the landing of Breitling Orbiter 3.
7: But it wasn't an idea many people were ready to take seriously.
9: I first went to airplane manufacturers and asked them, can you build a plane for me that can fly just on solar power? And they looked at me and said, of course not. And they said, because the sun is not giving enough energy to propel an airplane day and night. And you know, that's the paradigm of today. You produce more. If you cannot produce enough, you cannot do it. So what did I do? I went to the Swiss Federal Institute of Technology and said, how can we make an airplane that can cope with the energy given by the sun? And this is how we came with an airplane that was 72 meter wingspan, bigger than a jumbo jet, lighter than a family car, flying with the power of a scooter. Nobody else wanted to build it. So we had to make it from nothing. It was a shipyard who built the big pieces in carbon fiber for our plane. The sponsors came from the world of chemistry, from the world of engineering, but not from aviation and not from energy.
7: Solar Impulse had its first test flight in 2014 in Switzerland.
10: Test pilot Marcus Schördl prepared to make a breakthrough in aeronautical history, the maiden flight of the largest plane to be powered by the sun's rays.
7: Solar Impulse proved the concept. Solar Impulse 2 would take it around the world.
9: There's always a negotiation when you have two pilots and only one seat.
7: Bertrand Piccard and André Borschberg had to take turns, sharing the 17 legs between them.
9: We are very, very different. He brought his experience of jet fighter pilot and engineer. I brought my experience of being an explorer, a psychiatrist, a balloonist. It became quite obvious also that the Pacific should be done by the most experienced airplane pilot. And this was André.
7: The first takeoff from Abu Dhabi. What was the general feeling?
9: To see André taking off, and I was thinking, it's not only constructing a plane, it's flying the plane. It's proving that it works. And all the challenge suddenly was huge. And I was stressed. It was terrible. And then the second flight, it was myself in the cockpit. That was in Oman flying to India.
7: But while Bertrand's flights went smoothly, André soon ran into trouble.
9: Because after the takeoff of André in Nagoya to fly to Hawaii, there was a system that did not work well on the autopilot. And the safety review board said, abort the flight and come back to Japan. And with André, we knew it would be the end of the project. So we said, no way, we don't come back. André continued the flight. I had to calm down the team who was really in big anger against us. But like this, we could save the project and André could reach Hawaii. But the battery is overheated and we had to stay a long time in Hawaii. We had to leave the plane there for 9 months, change the batteries. I had to go back to Europe to find new sponsors for an additional year. But at the end, it turned out perfectly well. And I could take off again in April 2016 to fly from Hawaii to California. And then we were on our way back to Abu Dhabi.
7: So the mission survived. And after 17 stages and 16 months, Bertrand Piccard touched down in Abu Dhabi in Solar Impulse 2 on July the 26th, 2016.
9: And when I crossed the finish line, then I thought, okay, now it's worth it. We've done it. And there was a fantastic moment. I had still about 2 hours of flying before landing to wait for the good wind. And during these 2 hours, there was no pressure. I could just enjoy flying. I could speak to all the engineers of the team, congratulate them. They congratulated me. It was absolutely great. And then I got in my headset the message, Solar Impulse, you are clear for landing.
5: The smooth and controlled touchdown bringing an end to what's been a remarkable and record-breaking journey. For the team behind this wonder plane, a chance now to reflect and consider that maybe one day in the not-so-distant future, passenger planes could become a lot greener and cleaner.
7: For Bertrand Piccard, flying solar-powered around the world is filled with special memories that will live with him forever.
9: There were several fantastic moments. One was a dialogue with the Secretary General of the United Nations during the signing of the Paris Agreement. And I was telling what was happening in Solar Impulse that was completely decarbonized, flying on solar power with clean technologies. Now there's a fantastic moment also when I started to think, wow, I'm in the future. I'm flying with no noise, no fuel, no pollution. That's the future. And I came to the conclusion that it was not the future at all. It was the present. It's what the technologies of today allow us to do today. When I understood that, I thought, wow, if I'm in the present and not in the future, it means that the rest of the world is in the past.
7: Bertrand Piccard was speaking to me, Kurt Brooks, about the first solar-powered flight around the world for Witness History. It was a Made in Manchester production for the BBC World Service.
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You could think of it as summer music. In the summer of 1883, Brahms composed his Third Symphony. It is a mountain of a work. When Dvorak heard the piece for the first time, in a piano reduction played by Brahms himself, Dvorak captured the spirit of the work. He wrote, "How grand and powerful it is." He also commented on its fantastic beauty. A performance of the Brahms Symphony No. 3 is later this hour.

0: live from NPR News, I'm Lakshmi Singh. President Trump now says an agreement for the U.S. to build and run nuclear energy plants in Saudi Arabia depends on Saudi Arabia first normalizing ties with Israel, something that NPR's Emily Fang reports the kingdom has said it will not do unless Israel allows a Palestinian state.
1: At first, the Saudi agreement shocked Israel, with many blaming Israel's current Prime Minister Benjamin Netanyahu. Former Israeli Prime Minister Ehud Barak told the country's army-run radio station, that the agreement was a sign of deepening distrust between President Trump and Netanyahu. But Israeli officials applauded Trump's follow-up social media post, with Netanyahu's office saying in a statement, quote, Saudi Arabia's joining of the Abraham Accords would be a historic leap forward for peace in the Middle East. The Abraham Accords normalized relations between Israel and two Gulf states, Bahrain and the United Arab Emirates. Emily Fang, NPR News, Tel Aviv.
0: Global oil prices surged while stock markets slumped as tensions in the Middle East threatened to push up energy costs and therefore inflation. NPR's Raphael Nam takes a look at financial markets.
2: The attacks by Houthi militants on two Saudi tankers in the Red Sea sent the prices of Brent crude, the global benchmark, to $100. All of this comes at a disconcerting time for the U.S. economy. Although inflation had eased in June, it could start climbing again. The national average for the price of gas is now above $4, according to AAA. It's also raising the prospect that the Federal Reserve will have to raise interest rates this year. And on top of that, technology stocks are being hit by fears about overspending on AI. Raphael Nam, NPR News.
0: The Nasdaq is down more than 2%. The Dow and S&P are down more than 1%. The man accused of attacking two Minnesota state lawmakers and their spouses last year is going to prison for life. Today, a federal jury sentenced Vance Belter to two life sentences and 40 years on top of that for shooting and killing former Minnesota House Speaker Melissa Hortman and her husband Mark. The New York Times is seeking to convince a federal judge to quash subpoenas from the Justice Department, compelling several reporters to testify before a grand jury. NPR's David Folkenflik has more.
3: This clash erupted after the Times reported that the U.S. Secret Service interceded to convince Trump not to take the new jet home from the NATO summit in Turkey earlier this month. The Times alleges the Trump administration is attempting to intimidate its reporters, seeking phone records not just of its journalists, but of some of their family members. Trump has sued the Times for defamation, while the paper has sued the administration to block new restrictions on covering the Pentagon. U.S. Attorney Jay Clayton says he has followed Justice Department policies and that he respects the independence of the press. David Folkenflik, NPR News.
0: From Washington, this is NPR News. Two of Spain's World Cup winning players are receiving an unusual edible accolade. NPR's William Jones explains.
4: Vamos, España!
5: Spain's World Cup winning squad arrived back to a hero's welcome, with fans descending on Madrid for a parade. Midfielders Fabian Ruiz and Gavi then returned to their hometown Los Palacios, renowned for tomato production. It's become a tradition there to reward, quote, outstanding athletes with crates of tomatoes that total their body weight. So, at a town hall event, Ruiz and Gavi were weighed. Coming in at a combined 335 pounds, that's roughly 1,000 medium-sized tomatoes. Their small town not only has a reputation for delicious tomatoes, it also has some serious footballing pedigree, having developed three World Cup winning players this century alone. William Jones, NPR News.
0: Hitching a ride out on the back of a pickup is widely viewed as a cherished part of island life in Hawaii. However, the state's worried more roads are getting faster and busier, and the state's raised the age from 12 to 16 now for people allowed to legally ride in truck beds. Democratic Governor Josh Green quietly signed the change into law last month. Buying a home just got pricier. The government-backed mortgage company Freddie Mac says a 30-year fixed-rate mortgage has ticked up to 6.58%, while the rate on a 15-year loan averages 5.96%. I'm Lakshmi Singh, NPR News.
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4: Here's the Gigue from the Cello Suite No. 1 by Johann Sebastian Bach, a performance with Yo-Yo Ma.

Yo-Yo Ma with the Gigue, the Gigue that concludes the Cello Suite No. 1 by Johann Sebastian Bach. Well, here's another dance, but it's a slow dance, and it's by 20th century British composer. She was an actress, she was an oboist, she was a composer, she did some conducting. Her name is Madeline Dring.

0: It's a gorgeous piece, and it lets you hear summer's heat without feeling summer's heat. A saraband, a very slow dance that's said to have come from the Renaissance, given a 20th century makeover by British composer Madeline Dring. Oboist Nicholas Daniel was joined by pianist Antonio Oyarzabal. A saraband by Madeline Dring.
1: I was wondering why they say aces and eights are a dead man's hand when you're playing cards, because I've always played cards and I never died when I had that hand.
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0: I'm sure Johannes Brahms worked very long and hard on his Symphony No. 3, but when you hear the work, you can't help but think that it must have been a delight in his mind and heart to put these notes on the paper. Here it is, written in the summer of 1883, with all of its grandeur, with all of its power, and with all of its beauty. The Brahms Symphony No. 3. The Chicago Symphony Orchestra is led by Daniel Barenboim.

0: It certainly is a tribute to Brahms' genius that as that opening theme, a descending theme, comes back at the end of his Symphony No. 3, there's still a sense of apotheosis, of rising and rising and rising. The Symphony No. 3 by Johannes Brahms, composed in the summer of 1883, a performance with the Chicago Symphony Orchestra conducted by Daniel Barenboim.
1: Shh! Listen! That's the call of the green heron. This is Cliff Shackelford reminding you to listen to the sounds of nature around you. 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
1: Thomas Morley was a composer from the Elizabethan era, and some of his music seems to, well, it seems to define the Elizabethan era. You almost want to say, hey, nonny, nonny, listening to a performance of Thomas Morley's Bachelor's Delight. Here's a performance with the Corona Guitar Quartet.

It's such optimistic-sounding music. Bachelor's Delight. It's a performance by Elizabethan. It's a piece by Elizabethan composer Thomas Morley and a performance with the Corona Guitar Quartet.

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1: It takes a while, but eventually you do find it. The Handel Monument in Westminster Abbey. Handel looks down from the wall holding a copy of I Know That My Redeemer Liveth from Messiah. It looks like the ink is still wet. And then you notice there's a cello and a horn, and right behind Handel a pipe organ. And then you see it. High in the ceiling, there's an angel. The angel holding a harp. And when you see that, you immediately hear this music. Later this hour, a performance of the Handel Harp Concerto.

0: From NPR News, I'm Lakshmi Singh. U.S. stocks are down sharply, in part over fears about the implications of an escalating war between the U.S. and Iran. Global oil prices are going up. At one point, they were above $100 a barrel. NPR's Deepa Shivram reports on the overall impact from a war that's been going on for nearly 5 months.
1: Gas prices are going up again. Inflation is up. And at the same time that Americans are struggling with these higher prices, Defense Secretary Pete Hegseth said this week that the Iran war so far has cost $37.5 billion, that's with a B, which is pretty big for a price tag for a war that Trump said would end months ago. And, you know, not to mention American troops who have been killed and injured in action as well.
0: NPR's Deepa Shivram reporting. Despite mounting concerns about more U.S. casualties in the conflict, Senate Republicans have voted down a motion to advance a war powers resolution and U.S. military action against Iran. Senator John Fetterman was the only Democrat to vote against, while Republican Senator Susan Collins voted in support. Several GOP lawmakers were absent. Earlier today, the GOP-led House narrowly passed a resolution to end the conflict after a handful of Republicans joined Democrats in favor. House Republicans are referring former special counsel Jack Smith to the Justice Department for possible prosecution. NPR's Carrie Johnson reports the lawmakers are citing statements Smith made under oath to Congress last year.
2: House Judiciary Chairman Jim Jordan, a Republican from Ohio, is urging the DOJ to investigate Jack Smith over the former prosecutor's testimony about his effort to gather phone records of GOP lawmakers. Jordan says Smith seems to have made false statements in a deposition last December. Smith led two criminal investigations of President Donald Trump, including an effort to charge Trump for interfering in the 2020 election. His team gathered records of certain lawmakers as part of that probe. Smith's lawyer says he gave candid testimony to the House about his work as special counsel, and he says the new referral is an effort to weaponize the justice system against a longtime civil servant. Carrie Johnson, NPR News, Washington.
0: Mortgage rates in the U.S. are the highest they've been in nearly a year. NPR's Stephen Basaha says the war with Iran is driving up the cost of borrowing.
3: The average rate for a 30-year mortgage hit 6.58% this week, the highest since August last year. Rates were falling earlier this year and even fell below 6% in February, the first time in 3.5 years. But then the war with Iran started. The uncertainty and inflation fears that came with the war shook the bond market, raised the cost of borrowing, and drove mortgage rates back up. Now the war is expanding and mortgage rates are rising again as pending home sales fall. Redfin reports pending sales this week are at their lowest level in 3 months. Stephen Basaha, NPR News.
0: This is NPR. Transportation officials have removed a growing list of safety measures that references bicycles and bike safety from federal websites. NPR's Joel Rose reports safety advocates say that is undermining proven strategies to reduce crashes and save lives.
4: Staff at the Federal Highway Administration have been directed to look for the words bike and bike lanes in online safety materials and to pull some of those pages down. The push began earlier this month after Transportation Secretary Sean Duffy vowed to end funding for what he called, quote, DEI bike lanes. One of the pages that's been removed hosted the Pedestrian and Bicycle Crash Analysis Tool, which helps researchers and planners understand and prevent crashes. A DOT spokesperson says the department continuously reviews its policies to ensure they promote, quote, safety, efficiency, and common sense, unquote, while noting that nearly 80% of the U.S. population uses cars to get to work. Joel Rose, NPR News, Washington.
0: Tropical Storm Bertha has made a second landfall on the U.S. Gulf Coast. It first struck St. Bernard Parish, Louisiana last night. Bertha produced flood-generating rainfall, up to 3 feet of storm surge and 45-mile-per-hour winds. National Hurricane Center says it was expected to maintain tropical storm strength until it reached the upper Texas coast today, before then moving inland and weakening. The storm had threatened to further delay SpaceX Starship launch scheduled today. I'm Lakshmi Singh, NPR News, in Washington.
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0: The 16 Slavonic Dances by Antonín Dvořák, a real goldmine for the composer. These wonderful pieces just seem to capture the essence of Central Europe in the middle of the 19th century. The Slavonic Dance No. 10 by Dvořák with the Quebec Symphony Orchestra, conducted by Yoav Talmy.
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0: 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The Cleveland Quartet served as mentors for the younger Meliora String Quartet a number of decades ago at the Eastman School of Music in Rochester, New York. When mentors and mentees had the opportunity to record together, they jumped at the chance. And what would they record? The famed Octet by Felix Mendelssohn.

0: The only thing that recording is missing is the sound of applause and shouts of bravo. The Octet for Two String Quartets by Felix Mendelssohn, a performance with the Cleveland Quartet and the Meliora String Quartet.
1: 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The City Park Players in Alexandria are holding auditions for their production of Misery, the chilling stage adaptation of Stephen King's unforgettable psychological thriller. The performance dates are in October, October 8th through the 18th. 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
0: It's not unusual to be overcome with emotion when you get to the Handel Monument at Westminster Abbey, and you hear so many sounds. Handel himself, in the monument, is holding a copy of I Know That My Redeemer Liveth from Messiah, so you start to hear Messiah. Then there's a horn and a violin and a cello, and you hear some of the chamber music by Handel. And then high in the monument, there's an angel. It takes a while to find it, and that angel is holding a harp. And when you see that, you can't help but hear the Handel Harp Concerto.

0: A robust performance of the Handel Harp Concerto with the Academy of St. Martin in the Fields and soloist, harpist Marissa Robles. I'm Steve Starick.
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2: News app from the BBC World Service. I'm James Menendez. President Trump threatens retaliation against the Houthi militia in Yemen after they attacked two Saudi tankers in the Red Sea. We'll talk to the UN's envoy to Yemen.
3: This is in line with an escalatory path that we're seeing right now. And I think that clearly, regardless of anything, it's not what Yemen needs.
2: Also today, we'll have a special report from the Iranian primary school that was bombed on day one of the war and ask why the U.S. still hasn't revealed the results of its investigation.
4: The individuals that should take primary accountability here should be, you know, senior military leadership, senior leaders at the Pentagon, and Pete Hegseth and Donald Trump.
2: Plus, why the EU's fined Google $1 billion, and where has all the money from Venezuelan oil sales gone? All that and more after the news.
5: BBC News with Sue Montgomery. The White House has insisted that Donald Trump has repeatedly told Saudi officials the kingdom must normalize ties with Israel as part of a nuclear deal with the US. Its spokeswoman, Caroline Levitt, said the agreement would be off should the kingdom refuse. The deal was signed on Wednesday, apparently without the condition. Gary O'Donoghue is in Washington.
6: It's something that the Saudis don't want. They don't feel able to sign something like this in terms of their position vis-a-vis a Palestinian state. So this could put the whole thing in jeopardy. And the other element, of course, is the question of enrichment. The president is now saying no enrichment allowed. That's not what the indications were. And we've heard now from the International Atomic Energy Agency, which usually has a kind of oversight role in these sorts of deals in terms of inspections, saying they do believe they're going to be asked to be part of that oversight, but they're still waiting to hear from both sides about the deal and how it's going to work.
5: President Trump has threatened to inflict major military punishment on Yemen's Houthi rebels following their strikes on oil tankers in the Red Sea. As a result, oil prices have topped $100 a barrel for the first time since May. Samira Hussein is in New York.
7: Some analysts are now worried that we're probably going to start seeing the price of oil going up to $130 a barrel. I even saw one analyst suggesting that you could even see $140 a barrel. Remember that during the time in which there was that ceasefire, a lot of countries were able to increase their stockpiles. Then you had the ceasefire, and there was a bit of that replenishing. But now that's kind of off the table again. Those oil reserves were already depleted. So we're already starting at a place where we're kind of not having as much oil as we would want to.
5: An American pastor has sued OpenAI and its founder, Sam Altman, claiming medical advice from its chatbot, ChatGPT, brought him to the brink of death. Scott Winters from Florida claimed it told him not to seek medical help as he battled a pulmonary embolism. Anbarasa Natarajan reports.
8: The lawsuit filed in San Francisco accuses OpenAI and its chief executive Sam Altman of negligence. The pastor's lawyers are seeking financial damages and for the firm's ChatGPT health product to stop operating until independent evaluators determine it is safe. OpenAI describes the tool as a dedicated experience bringing together a user's health information and ChatGPT's intelligence. A spokesperson for OpenAI said ChatGPT was not a doctor and should never be used as a substitute for medical care, diagnosis or treatment.
5: World News from the BBC. The man sacked just over a week ago as Ukraine's defence minister says he won't accept any other position in the government. In a statement, Mykhailo Fedorov, a popular young expert in drone warfare, thanked President Zelensky for what he called all options offered, but said defence was the only ministerial position where someone could shape the course of the war. His sacking, triggered by infighting with the then military chief, also now dismissed, has prompted street protests in several cities. A man has been sentenced to life in prison for shooting dead the Minnesota state lawmaker Melissa Hartman and her husband in June last year. Vance Belter had disguised himself as a policeman before approaching their home. The judge described the killings as an attack on democracy. The US has issued fresh sanctions on 9 Cuban entities and 2 individuals linked to the government. They're accused of helping the communist authorities evade previous sanctions and being responsible for what the US says is the forced labour of Cuban medical workers abroad. Archaeologists have revealed details of the ancient treasure they've discovered in a rare 8th century shipwreck off Croatia's southern coast after a decade-long expedition. Here's Benedek Keogh.
9: The team diving down to the Byzantine wreck on the seabed to the west of Dubrovnik are dazzled by what they've found over years of exploration. They say the gold jewellery indicates the ship was carrying someone of high rank, perhaps an official or a magistrate. There are gold coins, buckles decorated with rubies, emeralds and pearls, and a signet ring with a picture of the emperor, which they say certainly wouldn't have been worn by just anyone. After cleaning and restoration, the gold on board weighs in at over 600 grams, said to be the largest amount found on a sunken vessel in the Mediterranean.
5: BBC News.
2: Hello and welcome to NewsHour from the BBC World Service. We're coming to you live from London. I'm James Menendez. In a moment, a second threat to shipping in the Middle East, with the Strait of Hormuz once again blocked, the Red Sea route to the Suez Canal is also coming under fire from Yemen's Houthis. Oil prices have been sent skyrocketing again. That is our top story today. Also coming up in the programme, how protests in Albania against a luxury resort development backed by Donald Trump's son-in-law and now threatening the country's prime minister.
10: They're against a political leader who behaves as if he were the private owner of the country, who can sell parts of it to whomever he wants to, whenever he wants to, for his own political benefit. Albanians feel that the state does not work for them anymore.
2: More from Albania in just under 15 minutes. But we are going to begin with the latest flashpoint in a Middle Eastern war that now seems to be getting worse by the day, with implications for all of us. The UN Secretary-General Antonio Guterres, addressing the Security Council, spoke of the unbearable pressures being put on the region.
11: The situation is getting out of control. It's teetering on the edge of the unimaginable. The region is being pulled into an ever-widening circle of confrontation. One crisis feeds another, when escalation triggers the next.
2: In the past couple of weeks, the conflict between the US and Iran has centered on control of the Strait of Hormuz, once again effectively blocked to shipments of oil, gas, fertilizer and so on. Now, though, a second vital waterway is under threat, the Bab el-Mandeb, or Gate of Tears, that separates Yemen on the Arabian Peninsula and the Horn of Africa. Yemen's Houthi militia, which is backed by Iran, say they've hit 2 oil tankers belonging to their long-standing enemy Saudi Arabia. Well, that and the threat of retaliation by President Trump has caused oil prices to spike once again, hitting $100 a barrel for the first time in 2 months. More on that in a moment. But all this has also threatened to drag Yemen, already broken by years of civil war, into the wider conflict. I've been speaking to the UN Special Envoy to Yemen, Hans Grunberg, who's currently in Amman in Jordan. I asked him for his reaction to those Houthi attacks on Saudi vessels.
3: What we've seen in Yemen for the last couple of weeks is a very worrying situation, which is very concerning because we've seen an escalatory trajectory that has led to the current situation, and that is obviously nothing that I have wanted to see, and I think it's extremely worrying, especially for the sake of Yemen. I think one needs to remind ourselves that Yemen is one of the world's poorest countries. It's a fairly large country with 40 million inhabitants. It's not something that Yemen needs at this point. What Yemen needs at this particular moment is stabilization and focus on getting back to a sense of normalcy for the sake of its own population.
2: And I do want to ask you about the humanitarian situation in the country. But can I ask you this? Because the UN Secretary General, your ultimate boss, I guess, has said that the situation in the Middle East is on the edge of the unimaginable. What do you think he means?
3: What you have seen in the Middle East lately and these last couple of years is a very challenging situation where you have a number of unresolved conflicts that have, in a very unfortunate and worrying way, gotten entangled with one another and now lead us to a space which is creating a solutions even more complicated. What one needs to do at this point is to disentangle these conflicts and make sure that you focus on them for the sake of their own inherent issues and address the grievances and the issues that are at stake. And that is very true for Yemen, Yemen as well, that now risks getting entangled into this wider situation that we have in the Middle East.
2: Yeah, I mean, it is a very complex regional picture. And as you say, all these things are interlinked in a way. With regard to Yemen, though, I mean, do you see this particular flare-up as being between the Houthis and Saudi Arabia?
3: I think it's always easy to try to simplify a situation when you face it and you want to try to understand it as quickly as possible. And I think that's, for a situation as the one we have in Yemen, that's a dangerous thing to do. Because Yemen is an extremely complex conflict. It's multi-layered, or one can say that it's multi-dimensional. You cannot limit it to one set of conflicts. And that's why the discussions, the negotiations and the mediation efforts that we have been engaging on have been so challenging. This is a result of over a decade of having not been able to get to a sustainable solution to the situation in Yemen. And that, I think, is the real issue at hand.
2: Yeah, well, let me put it another way then, and rather this is the view of the US Secretary of State Marco Rubio. He said that the Houthis, quote, got snookered into this thing by the Iranians. So is that what's going on? Is it Iran desperate to drag Yemen and the Houthis into this wider war?
3: Well, I don't want to try to... That comments from any other actor on this issue, they will have to defend their own comments. I wouldn't want to enter into analyzing one or the other. I think what I am focusing on in terms of what I do is to make sure that we avoid seeing the type of escalatory trajectory that we're having at hand right now. And I understand that at some point, one or the other side might think that an escalatory path could lead to more pressure and greater pressure to achieve results, but it rarely leads to the intended results. And that's why you need to avoid it. And that is what I try to do, is try to ensure that all sides avoid this type of path.
2: Yeah, I mean, I'm sorry to keep pushing you. I'm just trying to understand, I suppose, where that escalatory pressure that you just spoke about, I mean, where that is coming from. Is that coming from the Houthis unilaterally, or is it coming from Iran? We've had these Reuters reports that Iran flew IRGC commanders and equipment into Yemen earlier this month. I don't know whether you can confirm anything about that. I mean, do you see Iran as being behind this flare-up?
3: It's up to me to speculate here about what is the driving factor, and that would be speculation from my end anyway. So I don't think that I would want to enter into that type of speculation with you, but instead realizing the fact of the matter, and that is that we have an escalation, and that has been brewing for a while, and we now have it in front of us, and that brings unpredictability and a risk for further violence, which we need to avoid.
2: Tell us about the humanitarian situation in Yemen. If there is a blockade through the Bab el-Mandeb Strait, what will that mean for Yemenis?
3: So the situation inside Yemen is one that requires stability. It requires an ability of humanitarian actors to be able to work. It requires necessity for commercial actors to be able to import and export goods without being afraid of military action. And it requires the possibility for Yemenis to travel across their countries freely and also outside of their countries freely. So the overall situation in Yemen remains extremely challenging and extremely difficult and will have to be continue to be addressed. And that is something that the UN and other humanitarian actors have been working on and continue to work on a daily basis.
2: But when President Trump threatens major military punishment against the Houthis, I mean, that is potentially very bad news for people in Yemen, right?
3: This is in line with an escalatory path that we're seeing right now. And I think that clearly, regardless of anything, it's not what Yemen needs.
2: Hans Grunberg there, the UN's envoy to Yemen. He was speaking to me from Amman. So what is the likely economic impact of a Houthi blockade of the Bab el-Mandeb Strait? Anees Gambold is head of research for commodities at Aurora Energy Research. What will a blockade of the Red Sea mean for the flow of oil?
10: The blockade of the Red Sea has a very large impact on the oil markets. We already have conflicts on the affecting the Strait of Hormuz, which was a choke point for energy exports, particularly for around 20% of global oil trade. Now, on top of that, if there's conflict in the Red Sea, meaning that vessels couldn't travel south from Saudi Arabia towards Asia, about 10% of global oil had been transiting through that route.
2: Right, because the point is Saudi Arabia had, because the Strait of Hormuz had been closed, had been sending oil through a pipeline to its western coast and then shipping it out to the Gulf of Aden. Is that what was happening?
10: Exactly. When it comes to Gulf oil exports, there are only a few routes. There's the route through the Strait of Hormuz to Asia, there's this route through the Red Sea, and then there's the northern route through Egypt. However, the issue with rerouting oil through the Egypt route, which is currently now the only non-conflict route, is that oil would have to be transferred from the existing vessels into a smaller vessel in order to fit through the Suez Canal in Egypt, or the oil would have to be offloaded from vessels and put into pipelines. Both of them are possible, and in terms of volume, there is spare capacity to take these routes. However, it will be much slower. And if you have a map in front of you, you can see that oil coming out of Egypt to the Mediterranean Sea in order to get to Asia, who are the predominant buyers of Gulf oil. The vessel would have to go around the west coast of Africa, around South Africa, and then end up in Asia. So that doubles transport.
2: Yeah, so a very, very long journey indeed. And long journeys mean extra costs for those wanting to transport the oil. And that means higher oil prices, does it?
10: Exactly. So whilst there's actually not a physical shortage of oil supply in the world, because so much more of it will be caught up in these long sea journeys, that is causing prices to rise and an immediate shortage.
2: And we've already seen today oil prices back over $100 a barrel. I mean, how much higher could they go, do you think?
10: It's something that we're tracking quite closely. One driver or one player that we've been looking at is China, because what we noticed during the Strait of Hormuz conflict is that it seems that China's oil imports have dropped significantly, and we suspect it's because they have petroleum reserves to dip into, but they can also switch to other fuel sources. And if China were to go back to importing as much oil as it did before the Strait of Hormuz crisis, that could be very bullish for oil prices. However, it's said that China has multiple months of oil supply in reserves, so it's not likely that the price is going to continue rising much more above 100.
2: Right. You don't think so? I mean, I saw one estimate suggesting it might rise as high as $140.
10: It's really
2: is that possible?
10: It is possible. Like, if China were to resume its pre-Strait of Hormuz levels of imports, if it's not possible for governments to pull even more oil out of stocks, then maybe 140.
2: Yeah. And just finally, I mean, what about the impact at the pump in the United States? Are drivers in the US likely to see their costs go up?
10: Yeah, so this is an interesting one. Although the US doesn't get much of its crude oil from the Gulf, because it's a global oil market, they're still affected by prices. So what we've seen in the last month or so is that gasoline prices are way up in the US.
12: And that was Anise Gambold, who's head of research for commodities at Aurora Energy Research, on the possible impact of a Houthi blockade of that Bab el Mandeb strait. There is more on this story and, of course, the wider war in the Middle East on our website as ever, bbc.com/news. We will also be returning to what is happening in Iran later in the programme. In the second half, we're going to be hearing from the scene of that attack on the first day of the war, that primary school that was bombed, leading to the deaths of at least 120 children. Our special correspondent will be reporting from the school, as I say, in about 15 minutes here on NewsHour.
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12: James Menendez with NewsHour live from the BBC. There have been clashes in Albania today, several weeks of protests converging on the parliament building in the capital, Tirana. Police used tear gas and water cannon to try to disperse the demonstrators. Their protest began over a controversial coastal resort project backed by Donald Trump's son-in-law, Jared Kushner. Though environmental concerns about these luxury development plans in areas rich with biodiversity were the catalyst, the protests have now grown in scope, demanding the resignation of the Prime Minister, Edi Rama, and a political class accused of corruption. Emilio Cricchio has this report.
14: This has been the sound in the streets of Tirana every evening for the past 2 months. Protesters gather outside the offices of the embattled Prime Minister, Edi Rama, and then march throughout the various neighbourhoods in the city. No more dictatorship, they shout. This is the final battle. Rama to prison. What originally sparked over environmental concerns around a proposed luxury resort project backed by Donald Trump's son-in-law, Jared Kushner, has evolved into a wider movement against corruption, democratic backsliding, and calling for the resignation of the Prime Minister and his government.
15: I'm here, I'm protesting against the government. Our land has been sold, our hospitals, we have no medicine, our government's corrupt. Albanian has been suffering so many years. We are here for the people, for the country. We need a new government. We need to bring this government down.
14: Prime Minister Edi Rama is so far refusing to resign and says the protests are a sign of a healthy democracy. Gresa Hassa, a researcher at the Faculty of Law and Center for Southeast European Studies at the University of Graz, explains, however, that this is the most pressure he has been under throughout his 13 years of rule.
10: What we're seeing since 2 months now is an accumulated anger of 35 years. Albania emerged from one of the harshest communist dictatorships in the Eastern Bloc. And what replaced that dictatorship during these 35 years has been just different forms of semi-autocracies. And people have had enough of that. So they're not against developments in general, but they're against non-transparent processes. They're against an authoritarian form of governing. They're against a political leader who behaves as if he were the private owner of the country, who can sell parts of it to whomever he wants to, whenever he wants to, for his own political benefit. Albanians feel that the state does not work for them anymore.
14: Some observers, however, like political commentator Ruel Domi, have concerns about the political organization behind the protests and whether they will eventually achieve any tangible success.
16: Governments are not changed by screaming. They're changed by people voting at the ballot box. And so once the elections of 2029 come, assuming that there are no snap elections on the way, you can have a political party, a campaign in the right way, and defeat Mr. Rama and run the country the way you want to. But the problem with one of my other criticisms that I've had about the current configuration of the protests is this very fact that they refuse to form a political alternative. Every single movement needs to have a couple of points they're based on. What change on the political, social, economic, and cultural front they would like to ignite, and how they're going to do that. And if you take all these things into consideration, none of these question marks have been answered so far, and no real direction to these protests.
14: Though it is yet to be seen whether these protests can actually bring about governmental change, they are certainly the center of political attention in the country now, and there is a sense that the coming weeks and months will be consequential for the country's future.
12: Amelia Krikia reporting there from Albania. Now, nearly 7 months after the raid to seize the former Venezuelan president Nicolas Maduro, what's happened to the money from sales of Venezuelan oil? After that raid, the US took control of the country's oil exports. This is what President Trump said back then.
17: We're going to have our very large United States oil companies, the biggest anywhere in the world, go in, spend billions of dollars, fix the badly broken infrastructure, the oil infrastructure, and start making money for the country.
12: So where is it? An investigation by the Financial Times this week found that the Trump administration had collected an estimated $13 billion in revenues. Back in April, a senior State Department official said that around $3 billion had already been sent back to Caracas and that the firm KPMG was auditing the accounts. He also promised quarterly updates, but so far there's been nothing more. And all this in the wake of last month's devastating earthquakes. Well, I've been talking to Benjamin Gadan, senior White House official for Latin America in the Obama administration, now at the Stimson Center think tank. Where does he think the money is?
18: Presumably it's an account somewhere in the United States, but there's been a startling lack of accountability, lack of transparency. It's a significant sum, and there's very little oversight.
12: Who controls the money and who should control it? I mean, is it the responsibility of Congress?
18: So typically, the executive branch in the United States, the White House, doesn't have access to funds without the congressional appropriation process. So one would think that the money would either have to go through Congress or at least be supervised by Congress in how it's being managed. There's also questions about why the United States controls these funds in the first place. Obviously, these are revenues from the sale of a natural resource owned by the people of Venezuela.
12: Yeah, I was going to say, I mean, it is Venezuela's money, and yet the reporting suggests that it's not showing up in their accounts.
18: Yeah, to some degree, there's a reasonable argument that's been made by Secretary of State Marco Rubio and others that the money is often diverted by Venezuela's unelected authorities, used for corrupt purposes, to buy the loyalty of regime elites, and so that somehow maybe the United States could channel this money more effectively for development purposes. But the reality is there's not a clear legal argument for why the United States has control of these funds.
12: What might be a mechanism for, well, I was going to say encouraging or forcing transparency?
18: It depends on the outcome of the midterm elections in the United States in November. There is some suggestion that should the opposition Democratic Party win the midterm elections, you'll have efforts to track these funds and some requirement for testimony, the subpoena for documents, to bring at least a minimal level of transparency about how this money is collected and how it's dispersed in Venezuela. Otherwise, there are very few tools right now to require greater transparency.
12: Yeah. I mean, is there any precedent for this kind of arrangement that you know of?
18: There's no precedent, certainly not at this scale. And there's the real possibility for mischief. I mean, if you recall the Iran-Contra scandal, it came about when the executive branch was trying to circumvent restrictions imposed by Congress on foreign assistance to the efforts to fight the Sandinista guerrillas in Nicaragua. And again, the problems arose from a White House that had access to funds with no congressional oversight.
12: And I suppose the other...

0: the only source of revenue for the government of Venezuela. And so if it doesn't have control of its own monies, it really can't exercise much control over decision making or over the administration of the state.
1: And that was Benjamin Gadan, who was a senior White House official in the Obama administration. He's now a Latin America director, program director at the Stimson Center think tank. We did ask both the State Department and the Department of Energy in Washington for a response to all of this. We have yet to receive a reply from either, but we will let you know as and when we do. 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Do stay with us. Lots more coming up in the second half of the program.

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2: News with Sue Montgomery. The White House insists that recognition of Israel was always one of the terms of the nuclear deal with Saudi Arabia, a day after it was signed with no public mention of the condition. There's been no comment from Riyadh. President Trump has threatened to punish Yemen's Houthi movement for attacking oil tankers in the Red Sea. Oil prices have topped $100 a barrel for the first time since May. An American pastor has sued OpenAI and its founder, claiming medical advice from ChatGPT brought him to the brink of death. OpenAI said the chatbot was not a doctor and should never be used as a substitute for professional care. A man has been sentenced to life in prison for shooting dead the Minnesota state lawmaker Melissa Hortman and her husband last year. The judge described the killings by Vance Belter as an attack on democracy. The man sacked just over a week ago as Ukraine's defense minister has said he won't accept any other position in the government. Mikhailo Fedorov said defense was the only position where he could shape the course of the war. Washington has issued new sanctions against 9 entities and 2 individuals linked to the Cuban government. The accusations include involvement in what the US says is the forced labor of Cuban medical workers abroad. London's mayor says new figures showing a substantial drop in street crime indicate that the city is becoming safer, despite claims to the contrary by right-wing influencers. Archaeologists have revealed details of treasure discovered in an 8th century shipwreck off the coast of Croatia. The find includes gold coins and precious stones, as well as a signet ring with an image of a Byzantine emperor. BBC News.
3: Welcome back to NewsHour. The European Union has imposed a fine of €890 million, that's just over $1 billion, on Google for breaches of the bloc's competition laws. The fine threatens to further inflame trade tensions between the US and Europe. One senior US official has said it posed a real risk to transatlantic stability. Barbara Moens is EU tech correspondent for the Financial Times. She's based in Brussels, and she's been telling me, first of all, the reasons for the fine.
4: So the EU has these digital market rules, which aim to give digital companies a level playing field. And there are two things on which Brussels says that

0: that Google has not been complying with those rules. So the first one is Google Search. So Brussels argues that Google prefers its own services, for example, Google Shopping, hotel, transport services, over those of other websites. And the second one is its app, Google Play, that app developers cannot promote their offers as they should be able to do under the digital rules.
1: Right. So it's basically Google favoring its own businesses in the way it operates. And yet, I mean, the company says, and this is a quote from the chief legal officer, Kent Walker, he talks about this fine and the EU's position as being product degradation, that regulation should improve products, not make them worse. I mean, is a more open playing field making what Google does worse?
0: There are some rules that lead to a worse consumer experience. For example, when it comes to Google Maps, because you don't automatically be directed towards Google Maps, it's a bit more annoying for consumers. That gives the argument to Google to say, well, you're actually making things worse for consumers instead of better.
1: What about the fine? How does that rate in the pantheon of fines on tech companies? Is it one of the biggest?
0: No, they could fine Google much higher if they wanted to. They have chosen not to do that. But there is an additional threat that if Google does not comply, that there could be extra daily fines. So that is some leverage that the European Commission continues to hold over Google.
1: So what are the company's options then? It'll appeal, or will it just swallow the fine?
0: No, at this point, it will continue its conversations with the Commission to make sure that it doesn't have those daily fines on top of the fine for past behavior. It can definitely appeal. It has not said that yet. And then it would go to the courts, as Google has done with previous fines from Brussels.
1: And what about the administration in Washington? I mean, we've just had a comment from the trade representative saying that this fine was driving trade uncertainty across the Atlantic. I mean, what are the options for the administration? I mean, could they take retaliatory action against other European companies, for example?
0: The first question will be, how forceful will they react? Brussels so far seems relatively confident that this will not trigger the big fury from the US, partly because these Google fines have been expected, partly because the amount is not as high as it could be. But it will be interesting to see what happens in the coming days.
1: Barbara Moens of the Financial Times speaking to me from Brussels. You're listening to the BBC. This is NewsHour from the BBC World Service in London. I'm James Menendez. Let's head back to the Middle East now and the start of the US and Israel's war against Iran, because it was on the very first day that a missile hit a primary school in Minab in the south of the country. 156 people were killed, 120 of them young children. Almost 5 months on, the US has still not released the findings of its investigation into the tragedy, although media reports of a preliminary US military assessment suggest they were likely to have been responsible. We'll be talking more about that and the delay in a few minutes. But what do we know at this stage? The BBC World Service's senior international correspondent Nawal Al-Maghafi has been given rare access to the school site and to those caught up in the attack. A report does contain distressing testimony throughout.
2: In the blazing heat, the search continues. Months after a missile hit the Shajara Tayyiba school in Minab, people here are still looking for what remains of those who were killed. The authorities were keen for us to visit because this attack has become a big part of Iran's case to the world. Local officials say 156 people died here, including 120 children.
3: I've been teaching here for 6 years, and I'm a first grade teacher.
2: We meet Amina Nadimi. She leads us through what's left of the building. The walls that remain are bright, with painted balloons, flowers, and children's writing. She points up to where the girls' classrooms once were, and to where they collapsed into the boys' classrooms below.
3: You can't call it a school. Here, there are only walls that smell of death, grief, and the blood that was shed here.
2: Parents, desperate to find their children, arrived to a horrific scene after the attack in February.
3: I thought, why are they coming here? There's no one inside. Everyone has fled. I didn't know they were all under the rubble.
2: Reza was one of the first emergency responders to arrive.
4: I saw one of my relatives. He was begging that just found my child, found my son. I couldn't tell her that your son is not alive.
2: Experts say evidence indicates it was a U.S. strike that hit the Shajara Tayyiba school in Minab, southern Iran. They've also questioned whether the school was hit because of its proximity to an Islamic Revolutionary Guard Corps site. The U.S. is yet to release the findings of its own inquiry. Many had hoped foreign intervention would bring political change after months of bloody anti-regime protests. Reza's adamant there was no military activity in the area.
4: The place of the army and everything that was near here is changed. There wasn't any army or anyone that be related to this regime around here.
0: I'm walking around the cemetery where many of the children killed in the Manab school attack have been buried. And around me, there are so many families that have come to visit their young children. They come here every day. I can see some of the siblings of those that were killed kissing the photos of their loved ones that stand by their grave. There are some that are so young that they're playing in between the different tombstones. There is row after row after row of graves. It's a really sobering place to be.
2: Masume lost her 9-year-old daughter, Satayesh, in the attack.
3: The school had gone. There was only the smell of smoke and children's hair. I saw a hand, a foot. They had been torn to pieces.
2: Like many of the parents here, her grief has become intertwined with anger.
3: May Trump be destroyed. May he drown in the blood of these children. And may he be afflicted with such suffering that everyone hears about it.
2: In a country deeply divided over its authoritarian leadership, the strike on this school has united many in grief. A stark reminder that every war brings with it a devastating human cost.
1: BBC's Nawal Al-Maghafi reporting there from Iran, and she was working on condition that none of her material was used on the BBC's Persian service. Similar restrictions apply to all international media organisations operating in Iran. Well, this is a story which the BBC's been doggedly trying to pursue from the get-go. Just take our State Department correspondent Tom Bateman. He's directly asked face-to-face questions about the strike on the school over the last few months to the President, Donald Trump, the Secretary of State, Marco Rubio, and early on in the war to Pete Hegseth, the Defence Secretary.
5: Thank you. Tom Bateman, the BBC. Can you give us an update on what the administration knows, what you know now about the reported strike on a girls' school in southern Iran on Saturday?
6: All I can say is that we're investigating that. We, of course, never target civilian targets, but we're taking a look and investigating that. Red tie in front.
5: Just on the basis that with the information you would have, your reconnaissance abilities, ability to gather information, I mean, it's several days on now. So is there any clarity on whose munition this was?
6: We're investigating it.
1: That was back in March. In May, when Tom asked President Trump for an update about the attack, he was told it was still under investigation and that the BBC was a fake outfit, as he put it. And today, We at NewsHour asked the Pentagon again for the latest on the investigation, and they replied with this. The investigation is ongoing. We do not have any updates to provide at this time. I've been speaking to someone who was directly involved in the process and culture of avoiding civilian casualties in the US military. He's Wes Bryant, and he was a senior policy analyst at the Pentagon's Civilian Protection Center of Excellence. He was also chief of civilian harm assessments and a former targeting specialist with the US Air Force. What does he make of the nearly 5-month delay in the investigation?
7: I can say that 5 months is a somewhat normal time. You know, it's not abnormal for an in-depth investigation into civilian harm or civilian casualties in this case. What is out of the norm, out of the ordinary, is the complete lack of accountability and responsibility taken on part of the Trump administration, on part of, you know, Pete Hegseth as a secretary, and on a part of the, you know, Pentagon and Central Command leadership. There has not been an incident of this level of civilian loss since really the Gulf War in 91. And we inadvertently struck a bunker west of Baghdad in the initial invasion into Iraq, which housed over 400 civilians that were sheltering there. In that instance, you know, even back then, 30 plus years ago, within 5 hours, U.S. military was on international television acknowledging the strike, taking accountability, apologizing for it, and then announced the investigation.
1: Yeah, I mean, I suppose the administration would say with this, well, they're waiting to find out the results of the investigation before they start commenting publicly. Is that an adequate defense in your view?
7: It's not an adequate defense at all, especially when you combine it with the consistent denials and even the intentional misinformation put out by President Trump himself on Iran, for example, either inadvertently or intentionally bombing, you know, their own children and using U.S. Tomahawk missiles at that. Just preposterous. So what should have already happened was an acknowledgement that, yes, the U.S. did strike this location. Yes, we acknowledge the loss of civilian life. You know, and then a sincere apologies for it initially, right? Along with an announcement that an in-depth investigation is going to go forward and we're going to have more details on how this happened and how we will address it and redress the Iranian civilian population in the Manab region. That should have happened and it did not. And it's indicative of the complete lack of accountability that really defines Hegseth's leadership at the Pentagon.
1: Does it also suggest to you that this may not have been a simple, tragic mistake? And mistakes, of course, do happen in wartime. That this perhaps veered into recklessness?
7: Well, it was complete recklessness. I mean, complete negligence. There were failures up and down the line, multiple failures in the targeting process here from the top down, you know, failures to adhere to just standard doctrine and principles and policy that we've had in place for really decades in the U.S. military. This should not have been a real difficult target. And
1: just on that, sorry, why do you say that, given that we know, I mean, and you can see from satellite images that this school is right next to or part of an IRGC complex?
7: What should have happened is real-time or near real-time verification, validation of each and every one of the targets that are meant to be hit. And we can see, you know, and as your reporting points out, that after 2016, this school has been walled off from the rest of the compound. It was annotated on Google, you know, online as a school. There's information that we have now and that you have disclosed that shows that this may not even have been an active IRGC compound, the rest of the buildings. So just complete recklessness and negligence. You know, when our what we call open source intelligence analysts, which we have at every command, could just sit down for a few seconds and Google this location, they would have found that it was a school.
1: So why didn't that happen? Were those people simply bypassed, or are they just not involved in the process at the moment?
7: You know, we have a massive de-evolution, really, of standing practices and principles in the U.S. military in the last year under Hegseth. We have what I believe is a directed higher tolerance for civilian harm and civilian casualties, and a at the very least, a complete de-emphasis on the protection of civilians. And so this is quite out of the norm for modern U.S. military campaigns.
1: What's happened to your unit? Does it still exist?
7: The enterprise that I was a part of, the Civilian Protection Center of Excellence at the Pentagon, that was dismantled effectively as of January 20th, 2025, you know, the day of Trump's inauguration.
1: You talked about accountability. What would that look like in your view?
7: Accountability, first off, would be acknowledgement and, you know, sincere apology from the U.S. government, from the Secretary of War, officials at the Pentagon, from Trump himself on this negligence and this recklessness and on the incredible loss to the Iranian civilian population. And then what should happen from there is a sincere attempt at redress of this issue, you know, rebuilding in Manav and other places, you know, even potentially providing compensation to families, helping build a memorial, for example.
1: And to those who ordered the strike, those people should be held accountable?
7: Absolutely. At the very least, there should, and I hope there will be, an address of operational practices going forward. Individuals that were involved should be held legally accountable. And, you know, I truly believe that the individuals that should take primary accountability here should be, you know, senior military leadership, the commander of the Central Command, for example, senior leaders at the Pentagon, and Pete Hegseth and Donald Trump.
1: And that was Wes Bryant, who's a former senior policy analyst at the Pentagon Civilian Protection Center of Excellence. He was also a former, he's also a former targeting specialist with the US Air Force, commenting on that incident on the first day of America and Israel's war against Iran, that school that was bombed, killing at least 120 children. 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
7: This is James Menendez, the News Hour, live from the BBC. It's 50 years, half a century since the movie Bugsy Malone was released. Directed by Alan Parker, the gangster musical quickly became a cult classic. All the cast, including a young Jodie Foster, were played by children whose guns fired a creamy custard rather than bullets. Even today, it's regularly performed in schools in the UK. Dexter Fletcher's the actor who played Babyface and who more recently directed Rocketman. My colleague Sarah Montague asked him to look back 50 years and asked him what he remembered about starring in the film as a nine-year-old child actor.
8: Everybody loves that man, bugs him alone.
9: Well, I could only do a certain amount of days, because when you're a child actor, you have a very limited amount of days you can work a year. And so I could only do 4 days. So I remember fairly well. I remember going to Pinewood Studios and going on the set, which was vast, or it seemed big anyway.
8: Fat Sam, Grand Slam, speakeasy.
9: And that was fairly phenomenal, because there was a working street with lots of shops on it that were all featuring in the movie. I remember going to get my hair cut. And it was the 70s when long hair was definitely the fashion. And they put a bowl on my head and cut round all my hair, which upset me. But Jodie Foster was there, and she started making moustaches out of my hair and tried to make me laugh.
10: It is the most extraordinary premise for a film, because it's basically all these children acting as gangsters. You may have only had 4 days. Were they fun?
9: Yeah, they were fun, because... Well, making a film when you're a kid generally is fun, because you know, you're getting to play act and it's all good, and you're off school, and it's costumes, it's period, there's gangster cars, there's splurge guns, there's loads of other kids, and you're kind of thrown into the fray.
8: Fat Sam's ain't humble, but it's your home sweet home.
10: I mean, presumably at nine you had no idea that it was going to be the hit it was. When it did come out and it was so successful, how did it affect your life?
9: Oh, yeah. Well, I mean, every kid in England saw it in 1976. And so I was 10 years old then at junior school. And suddenly I was Babyface. And, you know, the thing about my character, and I said this to Parker, was that I think it's one of the best introductions in film history. You know, there's this line of kids saying, get Babyface, get Babyface, get Babyface.
11: Get Babyface.
9: And this goes on and on and on. So eventually the audience is thinking, who's this Babyface? And there I am at the end of the line at 9 years old, and he gave me some great immortal lines to say.
11: I am Babyface. What am I saying? Right, I gotta have courage.
9: But everybody knew who I was, and it changed kind of everything. But also, it was such a standout role that I started getting offered lots of other acting work as a result of that.
10: And there are so many great songs in the movie. What's your favourite?
9: That's a really good question. I really like Only a Fool, which is when Florrie has her heart broken by Bugsy because he said he's going to take her to Hollywood and then he can't because he's got to do something for Fat Sam, if you know the film.

0: and she's sort of heartbroken. She sings this kind of lamenting ballad, "Only a Fool, like fools before me, I always think with my heart." I'd really rather like that song. It's a really beautiful song by Paul Williams, and I think as a kid I just loved the phrasing of that song. But there will, you know, the big finale at the end, give a little love and it all comes back to you is, or do you want to be a boxer? I mean, look, everyone's going to have their favourites, but they're all good. It's really hard to choose, actually.
1: You give a little love and it all comes back to you.
2: The music from the film Bugsy Malone, Dexter Fletcher, who acted in it as a 9-year-old 50 years ago, talking there to my colleague Sarah Montague. Let's get an update now on what was our top story on NewsHour on Wednesday. That agreement between the US and Saudi Arabia for American companies to build nuclear power plants in Saudi. We heard concerns about the lack of safeguards over the technology, particularly enrichment technology, and the lack of a quid pro quo. Well, it was signed yesterday while we were on the air, but then today, President Trump said that after all, the deal was contingent on Riyadh agreeing to normalise ties with Israel. Gary O'Donoghue's our chief North America correspondent. So, is this a way for the president to get out of the deal?
3: Well, I think it's casting it into significant doubt, isn't it? Because there was significant and widespread reporting yesterday about these two issues. One, the delinking of normalisation with Israel as part of it, and that's something the Biden administration pursued before, and this idea that there wouldn't be any enrichment, or there would be, rather, enrichment allowed on Saudi soil. Both those things now seem to have disappeared, according to the president. The press secretary today described them as the deal still being finalised, but that's certainly not what the impression was yesterday. And so I think there's a lot of bafflement. What we're effectively waiting for is to see the actual text of these two things, the agreement itself and this bilateral safety document that they're promising to deliver. And of course, they have to deliver it to Congress for review.
2: Yeah, I mean, as you say, it just hasn't been published, so we can't actually look at the text. No. I mean, what do you think might have happened? I mean, is it pressure from some in his own administration who said, look, hold on, maybe this isn't such a great agreement?
3: Well, I think, I mean, to be fair, the president has always pursued this idea of normalisation between Saudi Arabia and Israel. It's been a big thing right from his first administration, where they got the Abraham Accords signed between the other countries, some of the other countries in the Gulf and Israel. It's, you know, it is a thing he wants and has pursued. So it's not surprising he says this. It was surprising that it appeared to have been de-linked. So whether or not he just wasn't involved closely enough in it, or whether or not he didn't realise what the backlash would be, and there has been something of a backlash, particularly, you know, on Capitol Hill and elsewhere, that may be him trying to effectively rewrite this after the deal is done. Absolute silence, really, from the Saudis on this. And the thing to remember, of course, is that they, in some ways, they can walk away from this. They would be unwilling to, I think, but they can, because they have options for civil nuclear programs. They have Russians, the Chinese, who are all prepared to do deals with them.
2: And that was Gary O'Donoghue, our chief North America correspondent, speaking to us from Washington, D.C. That is almost it for this edition of NewsHour. Don't forget, as ever, there are updates on all our main stories throughout the day on our website, bbc.com/news. But from me and the rest of the NewsHour team, thanks so much for listening today. I'll be back at the same time tomorrow. Until then, take care. Bye-bye.

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2: So in some ways, really, this has been a game changer in the battlefield, and the question is what happens going forward.
3: A leadership shakeup within the Ukrainian military. Could it be a game changer on the battlefield?
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3: I'm Elsa Chang.
4: And I'm Juana Summers. Hundreds of thousands of Haitian nationals living in the U.S. could face deportation by the end of this month.
5: They are killing people alive, all of that. And they say, oh, it is safe to go back home. 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
3: Also, our favorite science stories this week, including how ancient farmers might have spread avocado seeds to different lands.
6: They're bigger, they're lighter, they're glossier. And on the inside, they tend to be less fatty.
4: And growing discontent inside Congress over the war with Iran.
3: Those stories and more after this summary of the day's news.
7: Live from NPR News in Washington, I'm Ryland Barton. President Trump says Saudi Arabia needs to establish diplomatic relations with Israel as part of a deal to provide them U.S. nuclear technology. NPR's Franco Ordonez reports the new condition throws the agreement into doubt.
8: On social media, President Trump also said the deal would include no uranium enrichment. He said the deal is, quote, totally subject to Saudi Arabia joining the Abraham Accords, an agreement that normalized relations between Israel and several Arab countries. But Saudi Arabia so far has been reluctant to join, which now throws into question the nuclear agreement. The new deal would allow the Saudis to build power plants using U.S. technology. It has raised many concerns across Washington and parts of the globe. Some leaders fear it could set off a nuclear arms race across the Middle East. Franco Ordonez, NPR News, the White House.
7: Congress remains divided over President Trump's handling of the Iran war. NPR's Claudia Grisales reports today lawmakers split on votes pushing Trump to end the conflict.
9: The Senate voted against advancing a measure to force Trump to end hostilities against Iran shortly after the House voted to approve a similar resolution. Senate Democratic leader Chuck Schumer says his party will keep forcing the votes.
10: It was perfectly appropriate and right and part of our obligation as the opposition party to force our Republican colleagues to vote again and again and again until they see the light.
9: However, most Republicans argued that the measures would weaken the U.S. position with Iran. Four House Republicans joined Democrats to approve a war powers resolution, while fewer decided to cross the aisle for a similar measure in the Senate. Claudia DeSales, NPR News, the Capitol.
7: The Secret Service says a member of Vice President J.D. Vance's security detail is being investigated over a suspected news leak. A spokesperson says the investigation's tied to a report from MS Now that said some Secret Service agents had privately expressed frustration over last-minute travel requests from Vance and his family. At least 14 Americans have been detained so far at the U.S.-Canadian border under a new U.S. policy aimed at keeping Ebola out of the country. NPR's Rob Stein has the story.
11: State and federal health officials say more than a dozen Americans trying to get home from the Democratic Republic of Congo were held at the Fort Drum Army facility in New York State. All have now been allowed to go home for the remainder of a 21-day monitoring period. The detainments were made under a controversial Trump administration policy designed to keep the Ebola outbreak in Africa from spreading to the U.S. A federal health official says the policy is protecting the public. Critics say the policy is unnecessary, legally questionable, and could backfire. Rob Stein, NPR News.
7: This is NPR. The Minnesota man who shot and killed Democratic State House Speaker Melissa Hortman and her husband has been sentenced to spend the rest of his life in prison. Vance Belter pleaded guilty last month. He was sentenced after survivors of the attack and family and friends of the victims spoke about the enduring trauma of that night and the loss. Belter avoided the death penalty with his plea. Eli Lilly's new experimental obesity drug is getting closer to the finish line. The company says it will submit the medicine for FDA approval next year. NPR's Sydney Lupkin reports.
0: Eli Lilly is studying retatrutide, which is part of the next generation of obesity drugs currently being studied. While Wegovy and Zepbound target the GLP-1 hormone, this new drug works on three hormones, GLP-1, GIP, and glucagon. New trial results show patients with severe obesity and cardiovascular disease taking the highest dose of retatrutide lost up to an average of 56 pounds over 80 weeks, and patients with obesity and type 2 diabetes lost up to an average of 50 over the same time. Eli Lilly says it plans to submit the findings to a peer-reviewed medical journal. And although the company had said in May that it was aiming to submit retatrutide for FDA approval by the end of the year, it now says it will do so in the first 3 months of 2027. Sydney Lupkin, NPR News.
7: Hawaii lawmakers have raised the minimum legal age for riding in a truck bed from 12 to 16. Many see it as a part of island culture, especially in rural areas, but safety concerns have grown as roads become busier. This is NPR News.
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15: All things considered, I'm Juana Summers.
16: I'm Mary Louise Kelly, and it is with a touch of pride that I point out NPR is one of the only American news organizations to have kept correspondents on the ground in both Ukraine and in Russia for the 4 years and counting that those two countries have been locked in all-out war, which is helpful as we report on this next story about a battle that has been playing out within Ukraine, a showdown between a 30-something tech wizard and a 60-something battle-hardened general. That showdown is raising questions about the direction of the war. NPR correspondents Charles Maines in Moscow and Greg Myrie in Kyiv join me to talk it through on our national security podcast, Sources and Methods. What is the latest?
17: Yeah, so the two main figures leading the war for Ukraine have both been dismissed in the past week. The defense minister, the young 30-something tech whiz, and then the head of the army, a 60-year-old Soviet-trained, hard-nosed, very old-school type general. They could not get along to the point of not being able to communicate, and so President Zelensky felt he had to step in and he got rid of the young guy, Mikhailo Fedorov, the tech whiz,
16: who you have been covering for a while now, right?
17: Yeah, I mean, I first really came across him 3 years ago at a sort of drone exhibition here in Kyiv, and probably more than any other individual, he has represented the rise of drones here. He just told people to start building drones, and they did it in their garage, and he cut through the red tape and cut this army military procurement process way down. And now we've seen this absolute revolution in the way that Ukraine is using drones. Many people are involved, but he's really been the face of it. And he was dismissed last week. That led to protest in the street saying he should be kept in that position.
16: Okay, so that's one of the players. He was dismissed last week. And then speak for a moment to this old guard general who was his rival, who seemed for, what, about 5 minutes there to have been prevailing in that rivalry. But the latest twist is now he's out too?
17: Yeah, that's right, Mary Louise. He's General Alexander Sersky, 60 years old. When he joined the military 4 decades ago, it was as part of the Soviet Union. And learning this very rigid doctrinal style of fighting, a real heavy emphasis on ground troops and artillery and never retreat, you hold your ground. And Sersky, as I said, you know, as you noted, seemed to prevail in this showdown last week when Zelensky fired the younger Fedorov. But the protests started taking place in the street daily. And then late Tuesday night, Zelensky put out a video on social media and said he was dismissing Sersky as well. So these two major figures, the two people you were kind of watching as they ran the war in Ukraine, are now both out of a job.
16: So to sum up, we're talking about two different posts, the defense minister and the commander-in-chief of the armed forces. Both these guys got sacked by Zelensky within the last week. Who is running Ukraine's war now?
17: Yeah. They picked a new army chief. Zelensky named him Tuesday night. He's Major General Mykhailo Dropady, and he's a well-known figure here as well. He's only 43, and he's had a very prominent role. He really shot to fame back in 2014 when Russia first invaded. He was just a major then, and he led a charge in an armored vehicle against some blockades that had been set up in southeast Ukraine. This is sort of amazing video of him just charging through this tire blockade in an armored vehicle going seemingly 40 or 50 miles an hour, just blasting through it and sending tires in all directions. And so he kind of became a folk hero way back then.
16: Charles, how has Moscow responded to this whole, I was calling it a soap opera, certainly a drama in Ukraine?
18: Yeah, you know, the official reaction here is that it doesn't matter much who's the defense minister in Ukraine, who's the chief of armed forces, because they insist, at least in the Kremlin, the Russian forces are on the march, that Ukraine's success of late is overblown. The problem seems to be that neither is quite true. Certainly, if you look at, for example, these pro-war bloggers, these so-called Z-bloggers, you know, they celebrated the firing of Fedorov, acknowledging that he'd really revamped the Ukrainian drone program.
16: So some celebration from Russia of the ousting of Fedorov, the young tech wizard. I can imagine if I were sitting in the Kremlin, I might also try to explain this as weakness. You know, Ukraine is failing, Ukraine isn't working, so that's why they're firing all the guys who were running the war there.
18: Absolutely. This absolutely plays to a narrative that the Kremlin has said from the beginning, that Ukraine is an unserious, a semi-failed state, it's corrupt, it's incompetent. And here you have, I mean, for example, the foreign ministry spokesperson said, you know, let me get this straight, okay, Ukraine is supposedly having all this military success on the battlefield, and yet they've just fired their top two military officials. It makes no sense. The problem is that Western intelligence at least says that, you know, Russia's gains are minimal at best. They're often coming with heavy losses. And so in some ways, really, this has been a game changer in the battlefield. And the question is, what happens going forward?
16: That is Charles Maines in Moscow and Greg Myrie in Kyiv speaking with me on NPR's National Security Podcast, Sources and Methods. 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
4: Hundreds of thousands of Haitian nationals living in the U.S. will lose their legal immigration status as soon as Monday. That is because last month, the Supreme Court ruled in President Trump's favor. It allowed him to revoke a temporary legal status called TPS. The prospect of deportation is raising deep concerns about the future for Haitian TPS holders and their U.S.-born children. NPR's Adrian Florido reports from San Diego.
19: After the 2010 earthquake that devastated Haiti, Josiane Valsaint left Haiti with her 3-year-old son and traveled through Mexico to the San Diego border crossing. She requested asylum, was let in, and once in the U.S. got TPS, temporary protected status, which President Obama made available to Haitians because of the earthquake. Valsaint lived in San Diego ever since, renewing TPS over several administrations.
20: Very soon, It's going to be 16 years.
19: She and her son, who's now 20, still have TPS. With her work permit, Valsaint works for a nonprofit that supports Haitian families. She's also had two children in San Diego. They're 12 and 10, U.S. citizens who go to a public school. She pulls up a photo.
20: This is my beautiful family.
19: She also shares a video of her 10-year-old, Sephora, volunteering at a food giveaway for needy families.
21: We all make sure we give out some stuff for the people in need, and make sure for the people that really need some stuff, they could come on in.
19: The Supreme Court's recent ruling means Valsaint is set to lose her temporary legal status by the end of this month. That means she and some 350,000 other Haitians could be detained and deported. The question tormenting her, if immigration agents come for her, what'll happen to her young children?
20: Families stick together. There is no way like that saying, but maybe if you want, the U.S. citizen can stay and the parent have to go. To go where? Who's going to take care of my kiddos?
19: Some 50,000 children have been born in the U.S. to a Haitian TPS holder, according to a study that a Princeton researcher did for immigrant rights groups. For the parents now facing possible deportation, it's setting up an agonizing choice. Take their U.S. citizen children with them or leave them behind.
22: I think family separation is more likely because it is not a choice.
19: Gerlene Joseph runs the Haitian Bridge Alliance, a San Diego-based nonprofit that advocates for Haitian immigrants.
22: Many folks have fled Haiti and because they want safety for their children. To take them back with them is not even a choice that any parents can take.
19: The Trump administration has said temporary protected status is just that. Temporary, and that Haiti is now safe enough to return to. That assessment has been heavily disputed. Since TPS was first made available to Haitians after the 2010 quake, the country has plunged into further chaos. Today, heavily armed gangs control most of the capital and other parts of the country.
5: They are killing people alive, all of that, and they say, oh, it is safe to go back home. I don't see nothing safe about Haiti right now.
19: This is Sandra, a Haitian TPS holder who works as an in-home caretaker in San Diego. She asked NPR to use just her first name because she fears deportation. After the Supreme Court ruling, her teen son told her he was having suicidal thoughts.
5: I cried because imagine watching your kids taking out their lives for something like this. I feel guilty because I'm supposed to protect them and I feel like I'm failing them.
19: Like other Haitians we spoke to, Sandra's made no decision yet about her family. She knows one thing, though. Returning to Haiti is not an option. It's not clear how aggressively ICE will pursue arrests and deportations of Haitians losing TPS. NPR asked the Department of Homeland Security about this. It sent us a link to James Percival's recent appearance on Fox News. He's DHS's top lawyer.
23: So what we would say now is it's closing time, which means you don't have to go home, but you can't stay here. The good news is it's not too late to get a $2,600 check and a free flight home.
19: In a statement, DHS also said, quote, ICE does not separate families. Parents are asked if they want to be removed with their children, or ICE will place children with a safe person the parent designates. Gerlene Joseph of the Haitian Bridge Alliance says advocates are now scaling up to help families prepare for tough decisions.
22: They cannot take those children back to Haiti. Not because Haiti is not beautiful, not because there's no hope, but because right now, in July 2026, it is impossible for them to be saved there.
19: She and other advocates are also urging Congress to pass protections extending TPS for Haitians. The House passed a bill in April, but this week, Republicans in the Senate blocked it. Adrian Florido, NPR News, San Diego.
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8: 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I'm Juana Summers.
24: And I'm Elsa Chang. It's time now for our science news roundup from Shortwave, NPR's science podcast. I'm joined now by Hannah Chin and Nate Rodd. Hey to both of you.
25: Hello.
26: Hey, hey.
24: Hello, hello. Okay, so as always, you have brought us three science stories that caught your attention recently. Tell me about them.
25: Yeah, so the first is a discovery about ancient avocados that Elsa could help keep guacamole on your list of snacks.
24: That will never leave my list.
26: So the next one looks at the mummified remains of Egyptian princesses. Ooh. And appends some of our assumptions about how they live.
25: And the last study takes a global look at birdsong. And trust me, Elsa, it's going to be trilling. See what I did there?
24: I see what you did Nate. All right. So let's start with these ancient avocados. Never knew that they were ancient or could have been. Is my avocado toast in danger here?
26: Well, not yet. So when you pick up avocados at the grocery store or when you get guac in your burrito, chances are that it's from a single type of avocado. It's called the Haas avocado.
24: Right.
26: And Elsa, this type of avocado makes up more than 80% of commercial avocado production.
25: Which is, you know, kind of convenient because it means that our avocados tend to be like consistent in their size, shape, flavor-wise. But because they're all genetically identical, they're all susceptible to diseases in the exact same way.
24: Oh, like farmers are putting all their eggs, or avocados, shall we say, in one basket here? So are there other varieties of avocados that we could grow so there's sort of like genetic variation?
26: Yeah, there are. And a lot of them look very different.
27: They're bigger, they're whiter, they're glossier. And on the inside, they tend to be less fatty.
24: Well, that's not as tasty.
26: Well, but they're more genetically diverse. So this is our archaeobotanist, Kevin Wan. He's a fellow at the Smithsonian Museum of Natural History and a PhD candidate at Texas A&M doing avocado research.
25: But what Kevin wanted to know is how much genetic diversity he was dealing with. So he collected DNA samples from a bunch of different avocado varieties in Mexico and Central America, mostly from local farmers or home gardens.
26: Yeah. And he sequenced the genomes of these avocados to compare them to each other and also to an existing archive of avocado varieties. Kind of like a 23andMe or Ancestry.com test, but for avocados.
24: That's kind of cute. Okay, so what did they find?
25: So he found a lot of genetic diversity and a few varieties of Nicaraguan avocados that were super genetically similar to those in South America, which suggests they were brought there by ancient farmers and then hybridized with native species. Kevin published a paper on these findings this past week in the scientific journal Plants, People, Planet.
26: When I talked to anthropologist Amber Vanderwarker, she's at UC Santa Barbara, and she wasn't involved with the study, but she said Kevin's research really reveals this genetic diversity that has been preserved over the past thousands of years by these intrepid ancient farmers. And she told me it's important for us to keep this diversity alive, right? So avocados stay sustainable into the future.
0: Okay, so let's move on to Egyptian princesses. Tell me more.
26: Yeah, so maybe what I love most about the story is that it came from an effort to unclutter a basement.
25: Yeah, so that's what the Egyptian Museum in Cairo was doing when they rediscovered this box with the mummified remains of six members of an ancient Egyptian royal family that had been excavated and stashed more than 100 years ago.
0: Yeah, totally normal thing to find in one's basement.
25: Of course.
0: So who was this family?
26: It was five princesses and a king who lived thousands of years ago, around 1800 BC.
0: Wow, a girl dad.
26: Yeah, exactly.
25: Yeah, but one of the things that confused the archaeologists when they found these remains was that the women were all buried with weapons, like daggers and maces and bows and arrows, which archaeologists typically associate with men.
0: Of course.
25: So the assumption was the princesses were buried with these weapons for symbolic reasons.
0: Symbolic? Wait, hello? Have these people not ever heard of Xena Warrior Princess? Because women do carry weapons sometimes, okay?
26: Exactly. And that's what the person who helped find these remains wanted to figure out.
25: Yeah, her name is Zeynep Hashish. She's a bioarchaeologist at Beni Suef University in Egypt. And she says, you know, we all have this assumption that princesses are like Disney characters.
7: That they are fluffy. They are wearing beautiful dresses and very beautiful jewelry.
26: When Zeynep looked at these bones, she noticed that these skeletons had really strong muscle attachments.
0: These women were buff.
26: Exactly. And she did a deeper analysis of the bones, and she found these women were, yeah, buff. They were really strong.
25: Yeah, they were really buff. They had strong forearms, strong shoulders, and like some of them had curvatures in their hand bones, which are likely from the repeated use of a bow and arrow.
0: Wow. Wait, so these women literally were warrior princesses?
25: Well, Zeynep says it's unclear if these findings, which are published in the journal Frontiers in Environmental Archaeology, prove that they were actually like warriors in the sense that they fought. Mm. That's also what I heard from another Egyptologist who wasn't involved in the study. But he says it does show that their lives weren't as relaxed as we might have thought, that they did real work.
0: They were shooting bows and arrows. All right, our final topic is birdsong. What are you going to tell me about singing birds?
25: Yeah, so this study analyzed more than 116,000 bird songs from perching birds, which include, you know, robins and thrushes, warblers and crows, and on and on.
0: Cool. Okay, so what were the scientists looking for specifically in all of these bird songs?
25: Yeah, so they were listening for how the pitch of songs were changing over time to try to find patterns. Acoustic motifs is the technical term.
26: And they found that for all the variety there is in these birds worldwide, they're all trying to communicate basically one of two messages, either attracting mates or claiming territory. And they use these eight basic motifs.
0: Okay, so what are the eight different motifs?
25: So there are three different types of trills. There's a slow trill sung here by a northern cardinal recorded outside of Minneapolis.
26: And an ultra-fast trill.
0: Whoa. Was that the ultra-fast I just heard?
25: Ultra-fast.
26: Yeah, and that one's sung by a Bohemian waxwing in the Canadian province of Newfoundland and Labrador.
0: That's amazing. It was almost like, I don't know, like a drill.
25: The most appropriate use of the word ultra, you can imagine. Yeah, and it's worth noting that all these recordings were collected from a public database where birders uploaded songs.
26: And we don't have time to cover all eight of them, but another pattern that's maybe worth knowing is the flat whistle.
25: That's sung by a three-wattled bellbird in Costa Rica. And the reason it's worth knowing that call is the researchers on this new study found that in the dense, loud tropical forests all over the world, birds have independently evolved this type of call.
26: Here's the lead author of the study, Quentin Bequelli. He's a PhD candidate studying bioacoustics in Paris.
9: So that's really impressive to see that nature found the same solutions for the same constraints, but across different parts of the world.
25: So in other words, Elsa, birds separated by oceans and continents all landed independently on the same types of acoustic patterns to communicate.
0: All right. That was Nate Rott and Hannah Chin from NPR's science podcast Shortwave. As always, thank you to both of you so much.
25: Yeah, thank you.
26: Thanks for having us.

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0: It's All Things Considered from NPR News. I'm Elsa Chang.
2: And I'm Juana Summers. Coming up, protests and mourning after police in Madison, Wisconsin shot and killed a man.
3: All four officers, not just the one involved in the discharging of the firearm, will be placed on administrative leave.
0: We will have the latest after this news.
4: Live from NPR News in Culver City, California, I'm Dwayne Brown. The war in Iran has halted plans to add fluoride to the water supply in Albany, New York. Grant Ashley from member station WAMC reports cities across the country are facing a similar problem.
5: Albany approved a plan to fluoridate its water to promote dental health more than 2 years ago. But now the city says it can't obtain the chemicals it needs because of supply chain issues stemming from the ongoing war with Iran. Albany Common Council member Tom Howie, who sponsored the city's fluoridation plan, said Albany isn't alone.
6: It's throughout the country and actually throughout the world that there is a shortage right now. And a lot of places that do fluorinate had to cut back on the amount of fluoridation in the water because there's not enough supply.
5: Israel is one of the world's top exporters of fluorosilicic acid. But the Association of Metropolitan Water Agencies notes they are producing less, thanks to many workers being called into active military service. For NPR News, I'm Grant Ashley.
4: The Department of Education announced a big move today, reversing an Obama and Biden-era civil rights policy, NPR's Corey Turner reports.
7: The policy, called Disparate Impact, was previously used to tell the nation's schools that an action may be considered discriminatory, even if there's no intent to discriminate. For example, classroom discipline. Schools were warned that if your data shows students of color were being suspended or expelled at unusually high rates, whether it's intentional or not, you could be investigated. Today, the Trump administration announced it's dropping Disparate Impact. Assistant Secretary for Civil Rights Kimberly Ritchie said, quote, schools will be empowered to address classroom issues without fearing the federal government will weaponize anti-discrimination laws. Meanwhile, 60 civil rights and education organizations jointly condemned the move. Corey Turner, NPR News.
4: This is NPR. Human Rights Watch.
8: Stardate, July 23rd. Stars follow a lifelong weight loss program. They blow hot gas off their surfaces. Over time, the amount of material in these winds can add up. Heavier stars, in fact, can expel enough gas to make several stars as massive as the sun. An example is Antares, the leading light of Scorpius. It's in good view tonight, to the left of the moon as night falls. Antares is a supergiant, one of the biggest and brightest stars in the galaxy. It's more than a dozen times the sun's mass, and it's so big that if you placed it at the center of the solar system, it would extend past the orbit of Mars. But when Antares was born, about 11 million years ago, it was even heavier. Studies in recent years have placed its initial mass at about 15 to 17 times the sun's mass. Most of the difference has been blown into space on the star's winds. Antares has lost so much of its original weight because it was heavy to begin with. A massive star burns through its nuclear fuel quickly, making its core extremely hot. Radiation from the core causes the star's outer layers to puff outward. That far from the core, the surface gravity is fairly low, so it's easy for

0: radiation to push gas out into space. Antares is fated to expel even more of its mass. At the end of its life, its core will collapse, causing its outer layers to explode as a supernova, blasting most of its remaining gas out into the galaxy. We have more sky watching tips and much more about the cosmos in Stardate magazine. Details at stardate.org. I'm Billy Henry.
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3: This is All Things Considered from NPR News. I'm Juana Summers in Washington.
4: And I'm Elsa Chang in Culver City, California. The Republican-led Congress split today on a pair of votes focused on ending the war with Iran. In the House, Democrats were joined by four Republicans in passing a resolution to remove U.S. forces from the hostilities. But in the Senate, they came up short in a push to advance a similar resolution. Now, today's votes were a sign of ongoing frustration with the war on Capitol Hill, but also of a divide about how to move forward. Joining us now is NPR congressional correspondent Claudia Grisales. Hi, Claudia.
5: Hey, Elsa.
4: Hey. Okay, so we see these two votes on Iran go in totally different directions today. What do you think we should make of that?
5: Well, when we look at the vote in the House, that represents a rebuke of President Trump and his war strategy. And we should point out this is the second time the House has approved a war powers resolution. So clearly, the concerns surrounding this conflict are not going away. It's noteworthy that several Republicans voted with Democrats today.
4: Yeah.
5: But one thing to keep in mind with this resolution is it's not legally binding. So while they send a message, they may be more symbolic than anything else.
4: Okay, but the Senate seemed to be sending a different message today, yeah?
5: Yes, exactly. Democrats tried to advance a similar resolution there, but it failed by a vote of 47 to 49. And as we know, the war is intensifying. 18 U.S. troops have died since fighting broke out in February, and nearly 500 have been injured. So Senate Democratic leader Chuck Schumer said they're going to keep this issue front and center.
6: So it's perfectly appropriate and right and part of our obligation as the opposition party to force our Republican colleagues to vote again and again and again until they see the light.
4: Okay, that's Schumer speaking for the opposition party, but what are Republicans saying?
5: Well, there is some frustration in the GOP. Earlier this week, we saw Defense Secretary Pete Hegseth testify on Capitol Hill, and Republicans had some tough questions for him at times. They asked about Iran's nuclear program, about its missile capabilities, and about the future of the Strait of Hormuz. But at the same time, we can see that President Trump still has a lot of defenders here on the Iran war. One of them is Florida Republican Brian Mass. He chairs the House Foreign Affairs Committee. Take a listen to him on the House floor yesterday defending the mission.
7: This operation is bringing a reckoning for the hundreds of times Iran has attacked and killed people of the United States of America.
4: Hmm. Well, just looking ahead, Claudia, the House just left for their August recess. The Senate is going to do the same very soon. Lawmakers are, of course, going to be on the campaign trail. How do you think the Iran war will play out for members as they're running for re-election?
5: Well, when we look at Republicans, it's going to be difficult privately and in some cases publicly. We're seeing GOP lawmakers say it's creating headaches for their party on the campaign trail. Their voters are watching the violence escalate, and they're also seeing the gas prices go up. Mm-hmm. And this is one of the last chances for candidates and incumbents to make their case before voters and the November midterms. And so Republicans would much rather be talking about legislative wins, about efforts to increase affordability, but the war is complicating that message. Meanwhile, Democrats are eager to point all of that out and more in hopes of winning back the majority in Congress.
4: That is NPR's Claudia Grisales. Thank you so much, Claudia.
5: Thank you.

0: Experimental peptide therapies could be getting the green light soon. Today, a panel of advisors to the Food and Drug Administration recommended the federal government lift restrictions on several of these compounds, which have become wildly popular in the wellness and longevity space. The meeting kicked off this morning. It continues through tomorrow. NPR health correspondent Will Stone has been watching. Hi.
1: Hey there.
0: So, Will, why is the FDA looking at these peptides now?
1: Well, at the moment, these trendy peptide therapies cannot be made legally in the U.S. unless it's for research purposes. That means patients cannot order them from a pharmacy. To be clear, there are peptide drugs that have been studied rigorously in humans. For example, the GLP-1 weight loss drugs. The ones we're talking about here are very different. These are not FDA approved. They have not undergone large, well-controlled trials in humans. They are, however, promoted heavily online. They're often taken as injections for injury recovery, muscle growth, fat loss, athletic performance, metabolism, and so on. And several years ago, under President Biden, the FDA decided to prohibit compounding pharmacies from making many of them because of safety concerns. But demand has not gone away. Health Secretary Robert F. Kennedy Jr. has publicly said he would like them to become available again. So this committee is making recommendations on whether that should happen.
0: And you've been watching all day. So what argument have you heard for loosening these restrictions?
1: Mostly it has to do with the perils of the gray market. The panel heard hours of public comment today. A lot of that from the peptide industry. Quite a few people described how patients are now getting unvetted substances online from sketchy suppliers, and it's created a very scary situation. Take a listen to what Dr. Jessica Duncan told the panel. She's with a telehealth company called iVeem Health.
2: Many of my patients are already using these drugs. They're just getting them from the worst possible places. They come for a visit. They hold up a vial with no label, no dose, no ingredient list, something they ordered based on a video that they saw on their phone. They don't know what they're taking or how much.
1: I heard echoes of this from experts on the panel. There has been some controversy because that panel was recently overhauled. It includes a handful of people with ties to the peptide industry, though the Trump administration has said all the members were vetted for conflicts.
0: And Will, how have they been voting?
1: Well, they have seven peptides to go through one by one today and tomorrow. And so far, they've been voting in favor of lifting the restrictions, including for a popular peptide known as BPC-157. And it's remarkable because the votes run counter to what the FDA's own scientists are recommending, which was that these restrictions on peptides should stay in place, largely because there's not enough data on safety, effectiveness, dosing. In fact, one FDA official said a big problem is they don't really know how to characterize these substances in the first place. And there were some on the panel who seemed concerned. Dr. Brian Lee is a professor at USC. He said the public could see any easing restrictions by the FDA as an endorsement.
3: I think this endorsement can be potentially harmful, and I cannot in good conscience vote yes.
1: But Lee was in the minority on the panel, which overall did vote in favor of these peptides.
0: Got it. So, well, what comes next?
1: Well, the recommendations are not binding. It's ultimately up to the FDA, though they typically heed the committee's advice. This could make these unapproved peptides much more widely available. Patients would have a supply that's above board. And all of this could be quite lucrative for the peptide industry.
0: NPR health correspondent Will Stone, thank you.
1: Thank you.

0: 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Climate change is intensifying disasters like hurricanes, flooding, and wildfires. And across the country, groups are working to reunite survivors of extreme weather with their belongings. Blue Ridge Public Radio's Laura Hackett reports on a lost and found network in the North Carolina mountains.
1: On the shore of North Tow River, Emily Gilliken picks through piles of debris left by Hurricane Helene. More than 20 months after the storm brought catastrophic flooding to the region, crews are still pulling random things out of the water.
2: So this is a Clorox bleach, or was. And then we've got milk carton. I believe this was some type of detergent.
1: Most of this is trash, but sometimes there's treasure to be found. On this day, Gilliken finds a handmade wooden sign with a carving of a cat napping on a pillow. It's embossed with the words, The Hedricks.
2: I think it's someone's family, like, last name plaque that they would put up there.
1: Gilliken brings the sign to a warehouse in nearby Weaverville, where it lands on the desk of Mandy Wallace. Wallace is the artifact recovery technician for Mountain True, a local nonprofit leading cleanup efforts in the waterways.
3: You mentioned you're like Nancy Drew.
4: Yes. Oh, I totally feel like Nancy Drew.
1: Her work is inspired by volunteer networks in places like Texas, California, and Arkansas.
4: So Burnsville Hub, and I just posted this yesterday. So this one, 31 likes, 11 comments.
1: Wallace recently posted a photo of the Hedricks family sign on a local Facebook group. She's checking out some leads at her computer.
4: So right now, all of the Hedricks up in the Green Mountain area, Burnsville area, Relief area, they are sending out messages. Oh, you can see it. It's pretty fun.
1: The sign is one of more than 400 items that Mountain True has retrieved as part of a state-funded initiative. Wallace has already returned more than 100 of those items, including a Reba McEntire coffee mug and an album of baby photos. All the items still awaiting a reunion are stacked in her small office.
4: Like, it looks like maybe it could be a Goodwill or a thrift store.
1: There's a silk kimono, a unicycle, one bedazzled children's shoe, and somehow a still legible multi-page love letter.
4: Basically, I'm so sorry. I screwed up. I still love you. And that's somebody's soul that they poured out into that letter. And we're pulling it out of the river. But hopefully I can get it back.
1: People don't always know what to do with the items. And she says seeing an old, water-damaged belonging can feel bittersweet or even a little awkward.
4: But then it turns into stories. And it turns into, I remember when so-and-so gave me this. Most times it turns happy.
1: Wallace took me along for one reunion in the small river town of Marshall.
4: Oh my God. So good to finally meet you.
5: Yeah.
1: That's Jolie Bowden, an indie music producer, here to pick up an album that Wallace found washed up on a beach.
3: So this is our label, Moon Caravan, yeah. And we moved it here.
1: The whole studio washed away in the flood. This muddy album is one of the only things left.
3: This is an amazing piece because it signifies so much.
1: You can still make out the record label on the album, which is how Wallace tracked Bowden down. Bowden says she's taking this moment as a sign to produce more music and as a reminder that for all Helene has taken away, it has also given something back. For NPR News, I'm Laura Hackett in Marshall, North Carolina.
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0: And I'm Elsa Chang. Vigil is planned this evening for a man who was killed by police in Madison, Wisconsin yesterday. Protests followed that shooting, which happened as multiple officers tried to arrest the man. Now, those officers are on leave. Reporter Emily Rizzo is in Madison and joins us now. Hi, Emily.
8: Hi, Elsa.
0: So can you just walk us through what happened here exactly?
8: So, Madison police say they responded to a call just before 1 p.m. yesterday about a man who was allegedly checking parked cars. They chased him as he fled on his bike. Four officers were attempting to arrest him when a scuffle ensued in the middle of an intersection. Here's Police Chief John Patterson in a briefing yesterday.
9: During the struggle, the man... We're told pulled out a knife or produced a knife, a fixed blade knife, and an officer was injured by this while attempting to arrest him. A less lethal device, a taser, was deployed.
8: Police say the taser didn't work, though a bystander video shows the man falling to the ground. A moment after he falls, one officer's knee appears to be on the man's back. Then another officer shoots him, firing off what sounded like three shots, apparently in the head. The police chief said the officer who shot him was injured by a knife wielded by the man. Witnesses I spoke to said they did not see the man holding a knife. The officers were not wearing body cameras. Patterson says that's typical.
0: And what do we know about this man who was killed?
8: Today, city officials identified him as Corey Ruiz. They say he was in his 30s and that he had a family who cared for him. Patterson said the officer who killed him was a veteran officer, but they have not yet revealed his name.
0: And how is the community there reacting to this fatal shooting?
8: Community members immediately started gathering and protesting at the intersection afterwards. I mean, people are devastated, and some are calling it a public execution. Richard Hegwood lives and works right near the intersection where the shooting took place, and he was there when it happened.
10: I see them chasing this dude. They chase him at an intersection. They catch the dude. They have him on the ground. He's struggling to get up, and that's, they shot him. They shot him three times in the back of the head.
8: Hegwood says the man appeared to be black, though police have not yet confirmed his race. Some are calling for the officer who shot the man to be arrested and fired. And just to get a sense of the anger over police brutality, an activist interrupted today's press briefing, took the mic from Patterson, the police chief, and the press conference devolved into shouting for several minutes. And for context, there have been two other men killed by Madison police in the last 14 years, and there's a ton of distrust.
0: Well, Emily, what happens next at this point?
8: So all four officers were placed on administrative leave. The Division of Criminal Investigation at Wisconsin's Department of Justice has started an independent homicide investigation. Also, the community has barricaded the intersection where Ruiz was killed. They stayed there all night into today. There are flowers, drawings, and candles honoring his life. And tonight, they've organized a vigil at the intersection.
0: That is reporter Emily Rizzo. Thank you, Emily.
8: Thank you.
11: Each week, a guest draws a card from NPR's Wild Card deck and answers a big question about their life. Hrishikesh Hirway hosts the popular Song Exploder podcast. He is also a musician. His new album is all about how fleeting life's most important moments can be. It's called In the Last Hour of Light.
12: I was trying to find a phrase that captured this sense of like, this is a beautiful moment, and you know that it's not going to be here forever. Here's your last chance to bask in this and appreciate, like, please appreciate right now how beautiful this is.
11: Hirway spoke with Wildcard host Rachel Martin.
13: Do you think that there's order in the universe, or is it all chaos?
12: I think there is both. I think there is order in the universe. I think because of the Fibonacci sequence.
13: No one's ever said that before. Guaranteed. I don't know what it is, so just explain what it is.
12: The Fibonacci sequences where you start with one, and then one, and then it's two. You basically add the number previous to get the next number. So okay. 1 + 2, 3, 2 + 3, 5, 3 + 5, 8, 5 + 8, 13, and it goes on and on and on.
13: I like that.
12: That's
13: that
12: a Fibonacci sequence.
13: Yeah. It feels like a pattern.
12: And it exists in nature. That pattern is in, you see it in the way that flowers, petals of flowers, there's just all these ways in which nature represents this sort of mathematical idea.
13: Yeah.
12: And I think it's so cool and so beautiful. And yeah, just the fact that we are walking around and talking and have brains and think, I mean, the evolution is just so incredible. There's a level of order that exists in just all living things. And yet it's also an accident.
13: Right. I mean, when we think about, I mean, there's so much chaos. There's so much obvious chaos. But when you say it like that, the chaos is exceptional to the order. I mean, the order is paramount. It's all so miraculous that it has to be ordered.
12: It's miraculous. I mean,
13: yeah.
12: right now, some electrical impulse is happening in my brain and it's moving my body and I'm saying words and the words are in an order that you can understand as an idea. Like, that's unbelievable. Everything is unbelievable. We should all be walking around all the time saying, oh my God, I can't believe that any of this is happening.
13: We would be so tired if we did that. Between that and seize every memory that's happening around us.
12: Yeah, exactly.
13: We would be so tired.
12: that is fair, though. Everybody should always be going around in awe of everything and desperate to remember it.
13: Yeah, yeah. I love that. That's a good way to live.
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2: Does a truth supposed to supersede a signed diplomatic agreement? I think this is one of the frustrations that other countries have had with the United States.
3: President Trump now says Saudi Arabia's nuclear deal hinges on the kingdom normalizing ties with Israel.
0: For Thursday, July 23rd, this is All Things Considered from NPR News.
3: I'm Juana Summers.
0: And I'm Elsa Chang. What's driving the price spike for crude oil?
3: It cracked $100 a barrel again today, which could mean higher gas prices at the pump.
4: There's a lot of uncertainty about how much oil is going to be able to come out of the Persian Gulf.
0: And the Trump administration has eliminated or frozen dozens of government advisory panels.
3: What's the impact on federal agencies like NASA?
5: Advisory committees can give a diversity of viewpoints that no one organization will ever have.
0: Also, how some cemeteries are being threatened by erosion.
3: First, this news.
6: Live from NPR News in Washington, I'm Ryland Barton. President Trump is imposing new tariffs as the current blanket set of 10% tariffs expire. It's the latest move to impose new tariffs after the Supreme Court deemed many of Trump's tariffs unlawful in February. They cover 59 countries and the EU, including major U.S. trading partners. The administration says the new levies are on economies that import goods made with forced labor. Global oil prices are surging. At one point this morning, past $100 a barrel as fighting escalates in the Middle East. NPR's Hadil Al-Shalchi reports.
7: The price for a barrel of Brent crude oil, the international standard, soared more than 6% to $100 as the Iranian-backed Yemeni Houthi rebels attacked two Saudi oil tankers in the Red Sea. The Houthis are blockading the Bab el-Mandeb Strait, a key shipping route which connects the Red Sea with the Gulf of Aden and the Indian Ocean. It's a second choke point for oil transportation besides the Strait of Hormuz. Trump threatened the Houthis, saying they would face, quote, major military punishment if they kept attacking ships. The rise in oil prices could inflate costs, which could force the Federal Reserve to increase interest rates. Hadil Al-Shalchi, NPR News, Istanbul.
6: The U.S. Justice Department has agreed to drop subpoenas against journalists for the New York Times under duress from a highly skeptical federal judge. The case focused on the source of leaks to the Times of security concerns about the new Air Force One jet given to President Trump by the Qatari government. NPR's David Folkenflik was in the courtroom.
8: U.S. Judge Arun Subramanian fired off a series of questions for which the lead prosecutor in the case, Sean Buckley, had no satisfactory answers. The judge said the government had failed to observe legally required safeguards for reporters and had misled the court. Buckley cited oversights and said no bad faith was involved. He also apologized for subpoenaing the phone records of reporters' family members, calling that a mistake. But Buckley defended the subpoenas as legitimate, saying the approval of the acting attorney general overruled journalistic protections. New York Times lawyer David McCraw tells NPR the federal court stepped up to defend the First Amendment and the rule of law. David Folkenflik, NPR News.
6: Mortgage rates are the highest they've been in almost a year. NPR's Stephen Bissaha says the war with Iran is driving up the cost of borrowing.
9: The average rate for a 30-year mortgage hit 6.58% this week, the highest since August last year. Rates were falling earlier this year and even fell below 6% in February, the first time in 3.5 years. But then the war with Iran started. The uncertainty and inflation fears that came with the war shook the bond market, raised the cost of borrowing, and drove mortgage rates back up. Now the war is expanding and mortgage rates are rising again as pending home sales fall. Redfin reports pending sales this week are at their lowest level in 3 months. Stephen Bissaha, NPR News.
6: This is NPR News from Washington. Federal health advisors are meeting to review a group of controversial chemicals called peptides. The unapproved injections have become a popular wellness trend promoted by influencers and celebrities like Joe Rogan for building muscle, healing injuries, and other uses. The two-day meeting comes at the direction of Health Secretary Robert F. Kennedy Jr., who's described himself as a big fan of peptides. Transportation officials have removed a growing list of safety measures that reference bike safety from federal websites. NPR's Joel Rose reports safety advocates say that's undermining proven strategies to reduce crashes and save lives.
10: Staff at the Federal Highway Administration have been directed to look for the words bike and bike lanes in online safety materials and to pull some of those pages down. The push began earlier this month after Transportation Secretary Sean Duffy vowed to end funding for what he called, quote, DEI bike lanes. One of the pages that's been removed hosted the Pedestrian and Bicycle Crash Analysis Tool, which helps researchers and planners understand and prevent crashes. A DOT spokesperson says the department continuously reviews its policies to ensure they promote, quote, safety, efficiency, and common sense, unquote, while noting that nearly 80% of the U.S. population uses cars to get to work. Joel Rose, NPR News, Washington.
6: A Turkish governor has been sacked after photos of him in tight cycling shorts went viral. Some Turkish politicians had criticized him for wearing the tight attire during a public event and posting the photos online. A petition to reinstate him has gathered over 10,000 signatures. Supporters argue he was promoting sports and youth activities. This is NPR News.
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14: NPR News, Melissa Chang in Culver City, California.
15: And I'm Juana Summers in Washington. The U.S. and Saudi Arabia have signed an agreement that would allow for U.S. companies to build and run nuclear power plants on Saudi soil. But just hours after that was announced, President Trump wrote on Truth Social that Saudi Arabia would first need to join the Abraham Accords, a separate agreement normalizing ties with Israel. Saudi Arabia has previously said it will not join the Abraham Accords for the time being. And so this nuclear agreement is in doubt. Joining us now is NPR's Franco Ordonez here in Washington, D.C., as well as Emily Fang in Tel Aviv. Welcome to both of you.
16: Hi, Juana.
17: Hello.
15: So, Franco, I know you were at the White House today. Did President Trump or others in the administration clarify what would happen to this nuclear energy agreement?
16: Yeah, Trump also said today that the agreement bars any nuclear enrichment. And Caroline Leavitt, the press secretary, she did address it today at the press briefing, but, you know, she really largely echoed what the president had already said. You know, she told us reporters that the deal is contingent on Saudi Arabia signing the Abraham Accords, and she couldn't explain actually how it would be enforced force, considering Trump's energy secretary had already signed the deal. You know, asked why the conditions were not part of the original deal that was announced yesterday, you know, she just said that Trump was, you know, has been speaking about this repeatedly, and that in the end, Trump was the, quote, final deal maker. You know, there are just so many more questions yet to be answered. You know, the signed deal was supposed to go to Congress for a review. What happens to that now? And I will add that plenty of lawmakers are very concerned about this deal as well, because they fear that it could lead to more countries developing nuclear weapons.
17: I want to jump in here and say people in the Middle East, where I am, are also really confused. You know, Trump's post has muddied the viability of this nuclear energy agreement less than a day after it was announced. And I spoke to Stephen Cook, a Middle East expert at the Council on Foreign Relations, about this. He told me his phone is blowing up right now with people asking him, does this mean the nuclear deal is off?
2: Does a Truth Social post supersede a signed diplomatic agreement? I think this is one of the frustrations that other countries have had with the United States.
17: Because there's no mention of the Abraham Accords or Saudi Arabia having to normalize ties with Israel's first in this agreement that's already been signed.
18: Okay, so let's talk now about what is actually in this agreement. What did the U.S. and Saudi Arabia agree to?
16: Well, the agreement allows the Saudis to build nuclear plants using U.S. technology. And because of the length of the time it takes to build a nuclear plant and their operational life, I mean, this could really set up a decades-long cooperation worth billions of dollars, according to the U.S. Energy Department.
17: What's also worth looking at is what is not in the agreement, because it falls short of what is now called the gold standard of nuclear energy agreements, which would be a commitment from Saudi Arabia not to use American-built plants to enrich nuclear fuel themselves, not to reprocess that fuel for weapons, and also to open these plants up for regular international inspections. Back in 2009, when the U.S. signed a similar nuclear energy agreement with the United Arab Emirates, all three of these provisions were included. But despite concerns about Saudi Arabia's human rights abuses, fears also that one day it might want to pursue a nuclear weapon, these provisions are not in the energy agreement announced this week.
18: I mean, Franco, Israel publicly opposed the deal. Did the country or Prime Minister Netanyahu have any role in Trump adding this extra condition?
16: Well, I mean, the press secretary was asked about this directly, and she said she was unaware of any involvement. But, I mean, I'm sure there were some diplomatic talks happening behind the scenes. You know, Israel's made clear that they were not happy. And let's also just kind of remember that last year, Trump dropped a push made by the Biden administration for Saudis to normalize relations with Israel in order to actually move forward with a similar nuclear arrangement. So in a way, Trump is actually adding a condition that many critics say he previously abandoned himself.
18: Emily, over to you. You are in Israel. Tell us about the reaction there.
17: There was shock when this agreement was announced, even horror. Israel, I should know, is widely believed to have nuclear weapons already itself, but it's never confirmed its nuclear arsenal, and they don't want other countries around it to have a nuclear weapon. They're worried that this slightly more flexible conditions of the U.S.-Saudi agreement could set off a nuclear arms race across the region. I spoke to Yoel Guzhansky, a senior researcher at the think tank Institute for National Security Studies here in Israel, about Trump's decision on this agreement.
19: If he agreed to enrichment in Saudi Arabia, as he did when he signed this agreement, how can he demand zero enrichment in Iran? It will be much harder to sell.
17: Many former retired senior officials are coming out to speak today against the agreement. A former Prime Minister, Ehud Barak, said this nuclear agreement was a sign of growing distrust between the U.S. and Israel. Yair Lapid, one of the main opposition politicians here in Israel, called the agreement a, quote, total failure. Here he is on a podcast earlier today. Lapid is saying here it was Prime Minister Benjamin Netanyahu's job here in Israel to prevent any Middle Eastern nuclear program. And Lapid said he has worked to prevent the U.S. from signing similar agreements before. Netanyahu's office, the Prime Minister's office, has been pretty quiet today. They only said in a statement that, quote, Saudi Arabia joining the Abraham Accords would be a historic leap forward for peace in the Middle East, which, as you mentioned, joining the Abraham Accords for Saudi Arabia is unlikely, and Saudi Arabia has not commented publicly yet.
20: I mean, Franco, you've covered President Trump for a long time, and I take it it is not a new thing for him to introduce new demands into negotiations.
16: Yeah, well, that's absolutely right. I mean, he's got kind of a long record of this, and it actually goes back to before his presidential career, to his real estate career, and a very well-known practice of, you know, threatening to walk away or demand new concessions, such as how he pushed for changes with NATO. You know, another example is how he threatened to withdraw from the trade deal with Mexico and Canada, NAFTA, and use that leverage to negotiate a deal. Another example is the tariffs that he lodged against adversaries and European allies, you know, to force new negotiations and new trading arrangements. I mean, I will say that supporters argue that Trump is smart to use this kind of leverage to help the country, but critics argue that he's actually hurting U.S. integrity by continuing to move the goalposts.
20: NPR's Franco Ordonez and Emily Fang, thanks to both of you.
16: Thank you.
17: Thank you.
21: In an effort to rein in street homelessness across the U.S., 11 states and hundreds of cities have passed laws cracking down on public camping. And to see how those laws are playing out day to day, NPR's Marissa J. Lang went to Tennessee, where the camping ban is the most severe in the country.
22: It's not just illegal to camp on public property here in Nashville. It's a felony that could come at the cost of up to 6 years in prison. Since it passed in 2022, only a handful of people have been charged under the state's felony camping ban. Joseph Lamont Williams recently became one of them. Williams has lived in East Nashville for almost 50 years. He grew up in public housing.
23: Right across the street at the Mopalm is right there.
22: He still lives in the neighborhood, just not in the usual way. Williams sleeps on the wooden picnic tables at South Inglewood Park. The only roof over his head these days is a wall-less picnic shelter.
23: I don't consider it living. I consider it stopping by and where I feel safe at. But I think when it boils down, it shouldn't matter.
22: Williams was arrested late last month and charged with two felony counts of camping after a neighbor called the police to report suspicious activity in the park after dark. Cars lining up there with people inside who appear to be having sex or doing drugs. But when police arrived, it was Williams they found. He tried to flee. Officers tased him and took him into custody. Besides illegal camping, he was also charged with evading arrest, a misdemeanor. All told, Williams spent 9 days in jail. He was released after he pled guilty to the misdemeanor, and prosecutors agreed to drop the other charges.
23: I plead to anything to get out.
22: Every year, more states vote on bills that could make it easier for police to remove or involuntarily commit people experiencing homelessness. Louisiana passed a camping ban in June. So did North Carolina, though the governor there vetoed it. The model for many of these laws comes from a conservative Texas-based think tank called the Cicero Institute. Devin Kurtz, who pitches Cicero's model bill to states, says the bill gives governments a powerful tool to remove people who may pose a threat to public health or safety.
24: I'm not arguing that camping bans are going to end homelessness. However, it can regulate homeless encampments such that unsheltered homelessness is safer, both for the community and for those individuals. And ideally, more individuals, maybe not the first interaction with law enforcement, but maybe after several, are going to accept the outreach services that they're often receiving, you know, invitations to every day.
22: Homeless advocates say that in Tennessee, police generally use the law to threaten rather than arrest. But having a criminal record can make it much harder to find jobs or stable housing. Here's Lindsay Crinks, the co-founder of Open Table Nashville, a nonprofit that does homeless outreach.
25: A Class E felony in Tennessee is up to 6 years in prison, a $3,000 fine, and then you lose your voting rights and can't get a lot of housing. So it's a real hole that people have fallen in, and these laws just push you deeper down.
22: As in many cities across the country, homelessness is on the rise here in Nashville, where there's a shortage of affordable housing. John Lozier, a neighbor and retired social worker, has seen his own neighborhood transform.
26: They'll put two tall new houses on a lot where one small house used to live and sell them at incredible prices. And poor people have nowhere left to go. You know that story.
22: Lozier struck up a friendship with Williams while he was walking his dog in the neighborhood park. When Williams was released from jail, Lozier was there to pick him up. He told his friend he would take him anywhere, a shelter, a hotel, name it. Williams said he wanted to go back to the park, that he would take his chances with the cops.
23: And I'm not running from nothing. Not running from nothing.
22: East Nashville has been his home his whole life, he said. He's not leaving now. Marissa J. Lang, NPR News, Nashville.
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0: 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I'm Juana Summers.
7: And I'm Elsa Chang. Plants and animals often hitch rides on airplanes and cargo ships. These newcomers can devastate crops and wipe out native species. And historically, these invasive species were seen as a bigger problem for wealthier countries. But new research in the journal Science suggests that poorer countries experience more harm. NPR's Jonathan Lambert has more.
8: Invasive species can be devastatingly opportunistic. Plopped into a new environment, they're often free of the species that keep them in check back home and can go hog wild. Sven Bacha is an ecologist at the University of Freiburg. He points to the example of the fast-growing plant, the water hyacinth,
27: which covers entire lake ecosystems, smothering the entire lake, filtering out all the light that gets to the ground. The fish are dying. Local fisheries actually have to give up.
8: It's one example of thousands that scientists have studied in recent decades. The bulk of that research has happened in wealthier countries in North America and Europe, sometimes referred to as the global north. That focus
27: might have created the impression that this is actually a problem rather of developed countries with all the economy and all the exchange of goods and so on.
8: But these biological invasions happen in the global south too. Water hyacinth, for example, is choking off waterways in Nigeria right now. And while there are way fewer studies outside of wealthy countries, there are some. Baca and his team cooked up a way of comparing the impact in different regions by averaging across studies.
27: You can get a value that you can directly compare.
8: He and his colleagues analyzed data from over 22,000 instances of invasive species causing some kind of change in a natural environment. They looked to see, on average, whether these impacts were small or large in a given region for a given species. The pattern was striking.
27: You see that regions in the global south, and not just some, like all over the global south, suddenly it shows that the impacts on average are much higher.
8: That pattern wasn't entirely surprising to Anuel Pochard. He's an ecologist at the University of Concepcion in Chile. He praised the study and thinks it offers a couple early hints as to why invasive species could be causing more problems in low and middle income countries.
6: Countries or communities with lower resources will be more impacted because their lifestyles are dependent on natural resources. And also because they don't have the tools to avoid or adapt to the changes caused by invasive species.
8: In fact, the study found that the weaker a government's capacity to respond, the worse the impact of an invasive species. Also, Pochard thinks that many of these countries have more biodiversity to lose.
6: Biodiversity is under threat, and changes are very visible. Many of these countries have been changing only in the last 100 years or 200 years. Instead, Europe has changed for a long time.
8: So a single invasive species can cause a lot of harm. He points to eucalyptus trees, which have invaded many parts of South America and Africa. These trees can take over and suck up a lot of water.
6: In the global north, you can find, you know, new ways to get water from more faraway resources. But in the global south, you're really dependent on the water that gets really close to your community.
8: Invasive species are a global problem. But Pochard says this study shows how solutions must be tailored to specific places. Figuring out those solutions, he says, will require greater cooperation between the global north and the global south. Jonathan Lambert, NPR News.
20: The Trump administration is working to fundamentally change how scientific research happens in the U.S. One of its strategies is eliminating or freezing dozens of panels of independent advisors to the government. NPR's Katie Riddle brings us this story about the impact this has had on federal agencies like NASA.
9: Federal advisory committees are a hallmark of American government. They bring together experts from a wide range of fields to help think through tough questions. How do we develop better cancer treatments? What should children be vaccinated against? How do we detect asteroids before they hit the Earth? One such expert is Kelly Holly Bockelman. Until recently, she was a professor of astrophysics at Vanderbilt University. She says volunteering for these federal advisory committees came with a lot of benefits.
10: I really liked to learn about how NASA worked and how it chose its missions and what all was part of a mission portfolio and how a mission came to fruition.
9: Holly Bockelman was on the Astrophysics Advisory Committee. That was one of several NASA committees that were terminated soon after the start of the second Trump term. Before that, she spent years advising on issues relevant to astrophysics.
10: Then when I finally understood how things worked, I felt like I could help to bring the community's concerns to light to NASA.
9: Since the committee ended, she's been worried about key NASA projects. For example, the LISA mission.
10: It's this amazing gravitational wave telescope. It's actually as big as the sun, and it's designed to basically detect the gravitational waves from black holes merging.
9: Holly Bockelman says she and other committee members were concerned that NASA was not fulfilling its commitments to international partners on this mission. Had they been able to continue their work, they would have stressed that to the agency.
10: There were a couple times where we offered expertise that was not listened to, but nonetheless, we felt it was really important to get it down on record.
11: What advisory committees can do is give a diversity of viewpoints and an independence of viewpoints that no one organization will ever have.
9: Russ Paulson is the CEO of Research America. That's a group that does advocacy around science policy. Paulson says that eliminating these groups leaves a crucial deficit.
11: We need to have choices and we need to have a diversity of opinions to get the best science done.
9: The White House said in a statement that committees that were ended were, quote, redundant, unnecessary, or ineffective. NASA called these eliminations a restructuring, saying they had merged several committees into one and writing that NASA, quote, has remained committed to continuing to engage with the science community in a variety of ways, unquote. Juan Meza has been on a number of committees advising on issues of engineering and science.
2: I mean, everybody who I've ever served with on these committees, they take their role very seriously.
9: Meza is a professor of applied mathematics at University of California, Merced. He says often that being on a committee means making recommendations to federal agencies that aren't popular or politically favorable. He recalls one such decision he was part of years ago, advising against a significant investment in supercomputers that leadership at the Department of Energy wanted to make.
2: It was not a well-received report, but again, the advisory committees are there to give independent expert advice.
12: Was it difficult to make that decision? Did you feel like maybe we should tell them what they want to hear?
2: There was a lot of pressure. I'm being very careful since you're recording this. It was a challenging time, and it was not an easy decision to make.
9: Still, he says the committee advised the DOE not to make the investment. Reluctantly, he says, leadership followed their advice. Meza stresses that had their jobs been on the line, they might have made a different decision.
2: The fact that we were independent, I think, gave us a certain amount of leeway to say, no, we've got to go with what we think is right.
9: In the absence of these committees, Meza fears federal leaders will hear less from independent experts and more from people who tell them exactly what they want to hear. Katie Arbettel, NPR News.

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1: With yet another death confirmed this week among U.S. troops in the Middle East, service members and their families are worried about what comes next.
2: Sometimes it's really difficult. 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
1: That story on the next morning edition from NPR News.

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2: In Los Angeles, I'm Kai Rizdahl. It is Thursday today, 23 July. Good as always to have you along, everybody. We begin today with an exercise familiar to anyone who deals with a lot of economic data. An exercise that can fairly be summarized as, huh, what do you suppose that means? The proximate cause was today's update on first-time claims for unemployment benefits. They fell by 22,000 to the lowest absolute level they have been since literally 1969, when, obviously, the labor force was far, far smaller. So, huh, what do you suppose that means? Well, it could be a sign of a strong labor market with layoffs extra low and those who do get laid off finding new jobs so quickly they barely have time to apply for unemployment. Or it could be something else. Marketplace's Mitchell Hartman gets us going.
3: It used to be that first-time jobless claims provided a pretty good snapshot of the labor market. But, says Michelle Evermore at the National Employment Law Project,
4: initial claims data is no longer a very reliable economic indicator.
3: She says fewer people who get laid off are applying for unemployment insurance. Many states now offer less than 26 weeks of benefits. Eligibility's been tightened, and unemployment checks are anemic.
4: It replaces so little of prior income. People are better off taking some sort of terrible gig job than they are collecting unemployment.
3: Fewer than one in three unemployed people are even eligible, says University of Michigan economist Betsy Stevenson, meaning low and falling jobless claims
5: doesn't mean we have a robust and healthy labor market.
3: She says it is pretty good if you have a job and can keep it, but
5: a low hire, low fire environment is particularly hard for people to enter or re-enter the labor market.
3: Meanwhile, the percentage of people who've been job searching for 6 months or longer is up sharply over the past year. Economist Daniel Zhao at jobsite Glassdoor says these workers are
6: much less likely to reject any job offers they get. They feel like they don't really have options.
3: Younger, less experienced workers are also facing big challenges, says economist Sneha Puri at the Indeed Hiring Lab. While senior-level job postings are up 15% year-over-year,
7: they're actually down 6.3% for entry-level roles.
3: At the same time, more experienced workers are applying for those entry-level positions, increasing the competition for recent high school and college grads. I'm Mitchell Hartman for Marketplace.
2: On Wall Street today, traders looked around and saw the war and all the AI spending and decided they were not having it. We will have the details, though, when we do the numbers.

0: bond market. How then? Explain, please.
1: Sure. Well, we are running very large deficits, the largest deficits relative to GDP that we've ever run in peacetime on an ongoing basis. And what that means in practical terms is that every year the Treasury has to come to Wall Street and say, we need to borrow $2 trillion by selling you Treasury bills and Treasury bonds. And it is getting more and more challenging to sell that debt. Somebody's got to buy it. And the nature of the people that buy those bonds has been changing. There are fewer patient investors, you know, like foreign central banks, and more sort of like impatient investors like hedge funds. And these are the kinds of people that will trade in and out of markets a lot faster, and they may flee if something goes wrong, such as inflation or a big deficit. And I think those are things to worry about, because if that were to happen, you could get big moves in markets and possibly much higher long-term interest rates.
0: One of the things that made me want to talk to you about this piece is the crisis next time. So as you say, we're running $2 trillion deficits, give or take, every year. There will be another crisis, and we will need some fiscal space with which to handle that crisis and keep this economy going. It seems to me that we don't have that space now.
1: Well, I think it's absolutely correct. I mean, with the size of the deficits we're running now, it's getting harder and harder to find ways to raise those funds. Congress apparently doesn't want to raise taxes. Congress apparently doesn't want to cut spending. So where in the world is the extra money going to come from? But, you know, Kai, there's another risk here, which is that it's not just the inability of the Treasury or the Congress to respond to a crisis because it's so short of money. What if the fiscal situation is itself the cause of the crisis? What if the Treasury itself is the cause of the crisis? I mean, what if people decide they're not going to buy the bonds, or they're going to demand a much higher return in order to buy the bonds?
0: Okay, wait, what if? Keep going. I know where you're going, but okay. Maybe everybody doesn't, so you keep going and explain it.
1: Well, like I said, we have to sell a lot of bonds to people, and those people are not out there trying to do favors to us. They want a return, an interest rate that's commensurate with the risk of our deficits and our inflation. And if they get a sense that either of those things are going to be much worse in the future, and we've had a lot of troubling signs of that lately, they could decide not to buy the bonds. We won't see as many investors showing up at auctions. We might have disruptions in the market, the people who we rely on to buy those bonds, whether it's the dealers or the hedge funds, having troubles of their own.
0: Couple of sort of nitty-gritty things that I want to touch on that you brought up in this piece. The first is the way the Treasury Department is approaching selling our debt. They're selling less long-term debt, more short-term debt. Explain that, please, and why it matters.
1: Sure. Well, there's basically two ways to borrow. You can issue Treasury bills, which mature in less than a year, and the interest rates tend to be lower, but the problem is they mature, and then you have to refinance them and go back to the market. Or you can issue longer-term debt. The problem is the interest rates are higher. And if you issue a lot of those bonds, then it tends to make interest rates in the market go up, which then ripples through to mortgage rates. And voters and President Trump don't like that. And what we've seen for the last few years, and in fairness, this happened under President Biden also, is that even though the deficits are very large, the Treasury has kept down the size of the auctions of long-term bonds because it doesn't want to put upward pressure on long-term interest rates. But that causes a problem. It means by relying so much on Treasury bills, more and more of the debt comes due and must be refinanced every month, and increases the risk that something goes wrong.
0: And that rises also with who's buying this debt, the hedge funds and all of those.
1: Exactly. Right. So not only are we coming to market much more often to refinance this debt, but we're asking people who have no long-term commitment as patient holders of that debt to step up and lend us the money.
0: All right, so here's the $64,000 question. You are a respected voice in the business and economic journalism community. You talk to people in Washington. Do you get the sense that they understand this and are concerned?
1: They do. Everybody has known for a long time that the combination of the very large deficits we're running and the shifting nature of the market means that the probability of some severe disruption is going up. But nobody wants to say that probability is high enough to say it's going to happen soon. It's just the way it is, Kai, is that crises are like that. We can see the contributing factors. Nobody can call the moment when it's going to happen. And the problem is that you have both parties, Republicans and Democrats, making lip service about why it's a problem, but basically politically incapable and unwilling to deal with the underlying problem, which is that our taxes are too low and our spending is too high.
0: Greg Ipp, Wall Street Journal, and on a Friday every now and then with us. Greg, thanks a lot.
1: Thank you, Kai.

0: We spent some time yesterday talking about the bond market. We're going to do it again, but different because of what Greg Ipp wrote in the Wall Street Journal the other day, a piece headlined, "How Sky-High Deficits Threaten the Bond Market." Greg, it's good to have you on.
1: Oh, thanks for having me, Kai.
0: All right, from the headline of this piece, "How Sky-High Deficits Threaten the

0: In their big tax cut and spending law last summer, President Trump and congressional Republicans made some big changes to Medicaid, the health insurance program that covers about 70 million Americans. Work requirements were by far the biggest change. Healthy adults 19 to 64 have to work or do selected other community engagement, in the words of the law, unless they qualify for one of a limited set of waivers, one of which is that they are too sick to work. But proving you are too sick to work is complicated and the stakes are very, very high, as Alex Olgan reports.
1: The last time B. Velasquez lost Medicaid coverage was 2017.
2: My anxiety went up. My PTSD went up. You don't want to go to the doctors. You don't even want to make a phone call at that point because you're like, what kind of bill am I going to get?
1: The 45-year-old relies on a daily medication for her HIV. Without insurance, it costs between $4,000 and $5,000 per month. Velasquez has Medicare because of her disability and Medicaid because of her low income, so her meds are fully paid for. But when a mistake in the system left her without coverage, she desperately searched for free medication.
2: People will send medication. And so I was able to find resources for someone to send me to supplement the medication that I needed in that time.
1: It's a nightmare she worries could happen again with the new rules tying Medicaid coverage to work. Starting in January, 18.5 million people will need to show they're working 80 hours a month or that they're too sick to do so. Velasquez works and volunteers her time as an HIV advocate, but hours are inconsistent, and she worries about all the documentation she'll need to prove she should be exempt.
2: I rely on the healthcare system in a way that some people don't. One of the biggest threats to my health shouldn't be paperwork.
1: Mehmet Oz, the head of the Centers for Medicare and Medicaid Services, defended the requirements to reporters in a June press conference.
3: It's a, I think, beautifully written effort to try to define for our nation what your part of the puzzle is. Because if you are going to get something that of value from the American people, there should be some obligation.
1: States have been racing to build systems to verify who's working and who qualifies for an exemption. For months, federal health officials informally told states that existing data like diagnoses and medical records would be enough to show someone was medically frail. Then, in June, the agency reversed course. Starting in 2027, many patients will also need documentation, like a doctor's note, showing they're currently too sick to work. CMS didn't respond to questions about why it added the new requirement. Dr. Mohammed Dar, the former medical director of the Massachusetts Medicaid program, says it's causing chaos.
4: These Medicaid systems are made to be like 100-mile-per-hour trains going solidly on a track and cannot deviate without a year worth of work. And what's been handed to them is a bureaucratic train wreck of there are no train tracks, there is no route, just go north.
1: Massachusetts, 24 other states, and D.C. are suing federal health officials to stop this extra requirement. The states say it goes further than the federal law, and many already spent a lot of money making plans to use data they already have. Maryland said in court filings it spent more than $30 million, and the extra test means they'll have to spend another $2 million, at least.
4: Extremely worried is the mood.
1: Estimates are Medicaid changes could jeopardize coverage for 7 million people. They'll still need care, but they won't be able to afford it. And that's going to leave hospitals and clinics like DARS to absorb the cost. He's now the chief medical officer of a network of 25 community health centers in Massachusetts.
4: It's going to cost care. It's going to cost outcomes. It's going to cost jobs.
1: The Commonwealth Fund estimated that hospitals in states with more expansive Medicaid coverage could see operating margins fall by 11 to 30%.
4: Never have we hit our own healthcare system with such a battering ram.
1: Patients, doctors, and states are trying to prepare for next year, but they're waiting to hear from a judge later this month which rules they'll be prepping for. In Portland, I'm Alex Olgan for Marketplace.

0: Coming up.
1: These destinations, they're not abandoning romance.
0: And thank goodness for that, am I right? But first, let's do the numbers. Oh my, the Wawa's. Dow Industrial's down 506 today, 1%, finished at 51,711. The NASDAQ subtracted 533 points, rather 553 points. It gets worse. 2.2%, 25,137. The S&P 500 down 90 points, 1.2%, 74.8. All right, here we go again. Brent crude spent the day a little bit above $100 a barrel, climbed 6.1%. West Texas Intermediate finished the day just below $90 a barrel after adding 3.3%. Alphabet, as we told you yesterday, posted a bang-up quarter for its cloud computing division, but Google's parent also missed its first ever negative free cash flow, missed earnings as well. Alphabet slumped 7.1% on the day. Bonds down, yield on the 10-year T-note rose 4.69%. 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

0: This is Marketplace. I'm Kai Rizdahl. Most of the headlines about artificial intelligence lately have been about the tens and tens and tens of billions of dollars that companies are spending to build it, use it, and, one assumes is the plan, profit from it. A once and future story of AI, though, is what it's going to do to the labor market, about which Uber. The company says it's cutting 10% of its customer service workers in a push to, and these are quotes, simplify operations and embrace AI. Setting aside for a moment the quality of the service that customers might get, as Marketplace's Sabri Benishour reports, a whole lot of companies are tinkering with AI customer service.
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1: Have AI do the easy stuff, save the hard stuff for people. Forrester Research estimates a large call center staff could be cut in half in 5 years. Max Ball is a principal industry analyst at Forrester. He says despite the savings, companies aren't ready to just hand the customer service keys fully over to AI yet.
4: Almost nobody's ready for that at this point.
1: Also, who cares about company savings? Is AI going to make customer service any less miserable?
5: It's a million-dollar question, right?
1: Emily Potosky is a senior director analyst at Gartner. AI is proving helpful to customer service agents. Translating, analyzing conversations, offering advice. A Stanford Digital Economy study found that when AI helped human agents, issues resolved per hour increased by 15%. But AI can only go so far.
5: At the end of the day, it's really more about business practices than it is about AI.
1: Turns out AI can do a lot of things, but perform miracles isn't one of them. If your business is bad at customer service without AI, it's probably going to be bad at it with AI. In New York, I'm Sabri Benishour for Marketplace.
0: People earn their living in this country in all kinds of different ways. More and more, one of those ways is freelancing. Upwork, the freelancer hiring platform, says as many as 38% of skilled workers are freelancing in 2026. That's up from 28% last year. And that brings us to one member of that workforce that we've been checking in with ever since he got out of college.
6: My name is Troy Swinar. I'm currently living in Glendale, California, for about 2 years now, and I am a freelance production art assistant and voice actor. Last summer, I was working at the Lego store, and I quit to pursue freelance full-time to be able to open myself up and say yes, because a day on set was worth more than a week at the Lego store. And a year later, I can say that that's paid off, at least, that I've been able to do a lot of cool stuff that I would not have been able to do otherwise. An average good week in the life of a freelancer, if I'm lucky, is I will get a call or even just a text, maybe like a day before, from a producer that I've worked with before, just asking, hey, we need some PAs tomorrow. Are you available? I'll say yes. And that's, signing on for a 12-hour day. To, basically be the extra pair of hands where nobody else has the bandwidth to do it. I've had stuff before where, like, I will walk onto set and I've been handed a Geiger counter and been told, like, hey, look up a YouTube video, make sure this works. And then just left with that of, like, all right. And, find a corner for myself that I'm, teaching myself these absolutely random skills. But it's part of the fun. As chaotic as it is, I love it more than any office job. It keeps it interesting and it's never boring. Budget-wise, I do kind of go just month by month, because if I went week by week, it would be so inconsistent. There are weeks where I make $0, and then there are weeks where I make more money than I have in the past 5 months. That's just how it goes. I'm not profiting in any way, but I'm also not going down. It's more like at the end of the month being like, you know, can I pay off these bills? Okay, I can. Great. We'll hope that's the same in 30 days. Career-wise, you know, no one wants to be an assistant forever. I really want to ramp up the path to being like a genuine voice actor. I've gotten an animation demo done. I've hit the hallmark of convert closet into recording space. But I would love to be able to make this more of like the thing that I do out here. Getting to be able to do more of this like actual performing. As fun as it is to be behind the scenes, there is that part of me that like sees the performance aspect of it, and it's, you know, that thing is like, oh gosh, that's what I want to do.
0: Troy Swinar out in the labor force since he graduated a couple of 3 years ago.

0: If you plan to travel with your kids this summer, it's going to be crowded out there. The Family Travel Association and New York University did a survey. 92% of parents say they are likely to vacation with their children this year. The catch is where they're traveling. Much to the chagrin of honeymooners and couples on getaways everywhere, a lot of those families are booking time at romantic luxury resorts. Sabrina Jakova wrote about it in Bloomberg. Thanks for being here.
1: Thank you so much for having me.
0: I read the subheading of this piece, which is, and I will quote, "Some couples love their honeymoon so much they are deciding to come back with their kids." I read that and I said, wait, what? Is that really happening?
1: It is. It is. And this story, so I've been a travel reporter for over a decade now. And this story actually started with me just traveling and noticing that, you know, when I go to places like French Polynesia, like Santorini, I just kept seeing more and more families and kids, you know, around the pool. And so I started talking to people, travelers, resort, you know, staff. And they all said the same thing, regardless of what part of the world they were working. Yes, we are definitely getting more families on property nowadays.
0: If you're going to French Polynesia and Santorini for work, then I need to come work where you are working. So families, yes, kids, but also, as you point out in this piece, grandparents. Multi-generational travel now, I gather, is becoming more and more popular.
1: Yes, we've definitely seen this trend, you know, post-pandemic. I think what happened was people just realized that spending time with your loved ones, regardless of their age, is really important. And so what's happening is, you know, maybe people have splurged on their honeymoon 10, 15 years ago. And now they're, you know, they're a little bit further along in their lives and their careers. Maybe they're a little bit wealthier and they really want to share this destination with their kids, with their, you know, parents. And so they're going on these trips, bringing along the kids, you know, as well as grandma and granddad.
0: Not to be very base about this, but one does imagine that with all these extra people coming, these families have to get two rooms, maybe three, and thus the resorts, no matter where they are making more money on this. Yes?
1: Yes. So when I started working on this piece, at first I really thought it was about, you know, just families traveling together. Resorts are responding to the demand, but of course there's something in it for them as well. But if you bring along your kids and maybe grandma, then you are booking two suites, sometimes maybe even three, depending on how big your family is. You are going to be spending more on dining, activities. And so resorts are definitely investing, I would say, in responding to that demand, and they're seeing a return on their investment.
0: Yeah. I feel obliged to advocate here for the young, childless couples who are trying to get away and have a romantic getaway, you know?
1: Yes, I know what you mean. But these destinations, they're not abandoning romance.
0: All right.
1: You know, there's still destinations where if you really, truly want to avoid families and kids, these destinations are still there for you.
0: Fair enough. Sabrina Jakova, writing in Bloomberg. Sabrina, thanks very much for your time. I appreciate it.
1: Thank you so much.

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1: This final note on the way out today, a couple of interest rate tidbits for you. First of all, the European Central Bank met today, did nothing with its key interest rate. Christine Lagarde and the company, though, did offer a bit more than a hint that it is set to raise rates at its September meeting if need be. Kevin Warsh and the gang at the Fed meet next week. My guess is same outcome. Also, and somewhat related, the national average for a 30-year fixed-rate mortgage, now the highest it's been in a year, 6.58%. Our daily production team includes Andy Corbin, Mika Ellison, Maria Hollenhorst, Sarah Leeson, Sean McHenry, and Sophia Terenzio. Will Story is the supervising senior producer. And I'm Kai Rizdahl. We will see you tomorrow, everybody.
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3: Public health advice that's been around for generations is being challenged.
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3: And people are contending with new health threats that we still don't totally understand.
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0: Hello, good evening, and welcome to Health Matters here on listener-supported Red River Radio. I'm Dr. Randall Brewer, and I'll be your host this evening as we talk about advances in eye care and how they have transformed the way doctors treat vision problems, giving patients more and more options than ever before. We'll talk about cataracts, when it's time to consider surgery, and how today's procedures are different from those from just even a few years ago. We'll also discuss LASIK, premium lens replacement, as well as technology that's helping ophthalmologists provide more precise, personalized care for their patients. Joining us this evening are the physicians from Lusk Eye Specialists. We have with us the esteemed Dr. James Lusk and his sons, Dr. Jeffrey Lusk and Dr. Brian Lusk. They'll explain to us the benefits most from these procedures, clear up some common misconceptions, and share what patients can expect before, during, and after treatment for their eye condition. Doctors, thank you so much for being here this evening.
1: Thanks for having us, Dr. Brewer.
2: Thank you, Doctor.
0: Yep. Good to have you guys back here on Health Matters. And if you're listening, it's good to have you here on Health Matters as well. As you know, Health Matters is listener-supported, and if you'd like to support this program tonight with a question or a comment, all you have to do is pick up your phone and call us. And that number for your call is 1-800-552-8502. So, Dr. Lusk.
3: Senior.
0: Okay. I was going to see who was going to answer first.
3: Okay.
0: So, I guess, can I refer to you by your first name?
3: Sure. Okay. James.
0: All right. Dr. Okay. James. You know, you've been in the eye business and ophthalmology for quite some time. What's the most everyday thing that, you know, you or I or anyone out there can do to make sure that we're doing the best to keep our eyes healthy?
3: Well, our question is getting a regular exam. You know, we still are shocked by the five-year visit when the patient comes in with glaucoma that's advanced, and we could have helped them a little if they'd come in earlier. And that's, you know, and diabetics are the same way. Unfortunately, the patients nor their family doctors always remember, hey, you got to see an eye doctor when you have diabetes. And those are two preventable, treatable illnesses if caught early enough.
2: I think that's a great answer. I mean, there are a lot of things that are treatable when caught early, and a lot of things that are also not treatable when caught too late. So to add to that, I'd like to say that taking care of your cardiovascular health, and this is Dr. Brian Lusk, by the way, so taking care of your cardiovascular health, because poor cardiovascular health contributes to a lot of ophthalmic diseases as we get older.
0: Yeah, it's a common theme. You know, we talk about lots of different conditions here, and we seem to sort of end up on that road of, you know, taking care of your good diet, regular exercise, managing risk factors such as high blood pressure, diabetes risk, and blood sugar control, and those sorts of things. So being a good steward of your health in general is being a good steward of your eyes.
3: Amen. Absolutely.
0: So, Dr. Jeffrey, you know, it's summertime, and it's bright outside. And we've had dermatologists here on our program, you know, very recently explain to us how important it is to protect our skin from harmful ultraviolet radiation and the risk of, you know, problems from too much sun. Is there anything that we should be doing specifically for our eyes this time of year or in general when it comes to eye protection for this time of year in the sun?
4: Well, you know, historically, yeah, macular degeneration is a disease you'll hear about associated with UV exposure. So polarized lenses and a lot of the sunglasses you buy today are going to talk about UV blockage. So absolutely important. You know, Dr. James Lusk may have his own opinions on that. But and also, you know, in some third world countries closer to the equator, cataracts may develop sooner if you're exposed to, you know, sunlight and, you know, large amounts throughout your lifetime. That's less common in the United States, but so that's also a factor as well.
0: Okay, so from the standpoint of eye protection, anything else that we should be careful of in terms of eye protection during certain activities this time of year, or Other times,
2: I'd love to take that one.
0: Yeah, sure.
2: We actually get quite a few people that come into our clinic with foreign material and foreign bodies stuck to their cornea because they're working in their shop without eye protection, and a little flake of metal or rust comes off and lands on their cornea, and can be very painful for the patient, but can lead to infections in the cornea. And some of these actually find their way into the interior of the eye and can actually cause a lot of damage to the ocular structures. So what can you do? You can wear eye protection when you're doing any kind of work outdoors, in your workshop. Just having a good pair of wraparound sunglasses when you're outside, like Dr. Jeff was saying, can help prevent macular degeneration as you get older, but it can also keep debris out of the eyes. And we see all kinds of things ranging from plant material to bits of insects to dirt and, as I was saying, metallic debris in the eyes. So,
3: you know, one of the...
0: yes, sir.
3: One of the more common anterior, meaning on the cornea, diseases we see is something called a pterygium. And pterygium is directly related to UV exposure. The closer you get to the equator, the higher the incidence. And we have a fair amount of it here. I saw a lady today that operated on her. Oh, gosh, she had previous pterygium surgery, and then I did two more on her. And she had vision loss because of it. Has to wear a contact lens to really resurface her eye because she allowed her pterygium to, you know, go beyond. And Brian made a good point about wraparound glasses. You know, a frontal glass, you know, protects you from frontal UV light, but UV light bounces off everything. And so the UV light that causes pterygium comes in more from the lateral aspects. And when he said wraparound glasses, I loved it when wraparound glasses were popular. They're sort of falling out of popularity now, which is unfortunate because the wrap really cuts out a lot of that lateral UV light. It hits the cornea, and there's something called internal reflection in the cornea, and the light is concentrated over toward the nose, and that's where all pterygiums tend to start. Most pterygium, 90% of them, start nasally and grow across the cornea into the visual axis if you let them go too long. Again, here's your five-year deal. She obviously went way longer than 5 years before she came in to have her pterygium removed the first time.
0: Well, let's say, you know, I've had an eye exam, and I've been corrected or not, and everything was fine. When would it be a good time for me to go back and get an eye exam? Would it depend on, you know, systemic risk factors like blood pressure control, you know, maybe a history of diabetes, or maybe I have a family history of eye disease like glaucoma or cataracts or pterygium. So is there a differential risk associated with needing to get eye exam surveillance?
2: Dr. Jeffrey's the glaucoma expert, so maybe we should let him feel that.
4: Yeah, very age dependent. You know, over 60, we're going to see patients a lot more often, usually a year if the eye's healthy, or they're a diabetic without any signs of retinopathy or disease. Diabetics, it's very important early on to get your dilated exam, and our family practitioners are great in making sure our diabetics are getting checkups. You have a family history of glaucoma. My dad referenced this earlier. That's a big one. If you can catch that earlier, you know, in your 50s even, that can make a huge difference in your vision in your lifetime. We get so many glaucoma patients at moderate to severe stage, and then the damage is done. And the problem is, you may or may not have heard, is the silent thief of sight. You're losing your peripheral vision, not your central vision. You don't know what's going on until it's so far along. So if you have a first-degree relative, a parent, a sibling, absolutely get checked. Another big point I'd like to make about glaucoma that so many people don't realize, steroids, okay? Steroid injections are a big one, joint injections. And I see it all the time. So many of us, as we age, we get arthritis, and those steroid shots, you know, every month, every few months, I'm getting a steroid shot, and they're susceptible, and their eye pressure, they'll come in, and it's in the 40s or 50s. By the way, normal eye pressure is, you know, about 15 to 16, and a lot of damage can be done very quickly in those cases, and it can be really sad and really tough, so that's something to be aware of.
2: Those are all awesome points, and even like chronic inhalational steroids, people that have chronic allergies and are using something like Flonase repeatedly, and that can cause high pressure and glaucoma. But one thing I wanted to tag team on when it comes to eye exams and frequency is it is very surprising to us at how often someone will have eye surgery and then not follow up afterwards. And we see people that will come in many years and they've later and they've had glaucoma surgeries or they've had corneal transplant surgeries or maybe it's just cataract surgeries, but they have failed to follow up. And there are a lot of things that can go wrong over time, which may be related to the surgery or maybe related to medications you're taking or should be taking after the surgery. So once you've had surgery on your eyes, you probably at a minimum should be having your eyes checked once a year.
3: I tell patients once they've had surgery, they're now a medical case. And as a medical case, they need chronic surveillance.
0: Yeah, you guys do such a good job. I think people just feel better and they're seeing better. And why should I go back if I'm seeing better and feeling better? So no news is not necessarily good news. You need to go back and make sure it's checked. So, Dr. Jeffrey, you mentioned kind of that silent loss of sight. Talk to us more about glaucoma. You know, hypertension of the body, systemic hypertension, when you said silent loss of sight, reminds me of hypertension in general, because it's called a silent killer as well. Tell us what glaucoma is and how is it a silent killer? Why is it not symptomatic whenever it's starting to affect us?
4: Right. Now, ironically, it's ocular hypertension that it's most often associated with. And so we get the question a lot, well, doctor, my blood pressure is fine. Why do I have glaucoma? Well, they're typically unrelated. There could be some factors that are related, but generally glaucoma is completely separate from your blood pressure. Most often you have high eye pressure, but glaucoma is the most common optic neuropathy. So that's a disease of the giant nerve that connects the eye to the brain. And essentially it's most commonly associated, or one of the biggest risk factors is aging, is that optic nerve, the little, you can think of it almost as little cables, start degenerating and dying, those cells. And that optic nerve enters the eye, and it radiates in sort of an arcuate or moon crescent pattern throughout the retina, the back layer of the eye. And as that happens, you can imagine those crescents are in your outer vision. So as those cells are damaged, you lose that vision in an outer sort of crescent or moon-like pattern. Well, again, patients can see in the middle. They can see 20/20. They got perfect central vision, and it's often asymmetric, so the other eye's compensating for it. It may not have nearly as bad a glaucoma. So, again, they just don't know what's happening, and they're losing vision. And so, again, it's so important to get screened, especially if you have a family history.
3: You know, I've got to bring up the point. African Americans have 5 times the incidence of glaucoma. It's in their genetics. 7 times the rate of blindness. So they're especially vulnerable, and unfortunately, we see a lot of African Americans now, a lot more than we used to in the past. They just fell through the cracks with health care, but now health care has become more universal, and we're taking care of a lot of those folks that would have been in trouble.
0: You know, I can go to the drugstore or the pharmacy, as we call it now, or even get a monitor to measure my systemic blood pressure at home, right? Is there a tool that folks can get to monitor their ocular pressure that's available to the general public, or how's the best way to get screened other than making an appointment to see an ophthalmologist?
4: Yeah, that's typically going to be done with us. There are home devices that are becoming more widespread. That's not something we generally see in our community or a lot of communities yet. I think in the next 10-20 years, there'll be a lot more home devices being used to check your eye pressure. I think that's really important. That'll be great for that advancement, sort of this AI world. It'll be easier for people to check their own eye pressure, to track it just like they would their blood pressure.
0: Yeah, I mean, you know, what's coming is, you know, continuous glucose monitoring, continuous heart rate monitoring, monitoring your steps, monitoring your sleep. It's coming. And
4: yeah,
0: so, you know, weaving that into, you know, eye health, I think would be, you know, sort of obvious, especially in at-risk populations. Are there established community events to where patients can come and get sort of mass screened for glaucoma, get their eye pressures checked at let's say, health fairs and things along those lines that you're aware of?
3: We did a lot of semi-annual screenings a number of years, and I think we've kind of fallen off on them, and they are very valuable. We picked up a lot of glaucoma. The problem with glaucoma is multifactorial. If you have a thin cornea, you can have a pressure that's in a normal range but still have pretty significant damage. So there's more to it than just a number. And that's why you need to see an eye care professional, ophthalmologist, good optometrist, pick up a lot of glaucoma. Some of the clinics that don't dilate don't look at the nerves real well. But you want to go to somebody that dilates the pupil, looks at the nerve, in addition to checking the pressure. That's critical.
0: So it's not a numbers game only.
3: Exactly.
0: So you mentioned an optometrist. You guys are ophthalmologists. You're medical doctors. You went to medical school. Dr. Brian, if you will, explain to us the difference between your training and your colleagues that have gone through training to become optometrists.
2: Sure. Well, we work together quite a bit and share a lot of mutual patients, and so it tends to be a very symbiotic relationship. But an ophthalmologist is a medical doctor that went to medical school and then decided during medical school that they wanted to pursue a residency in ophthalmology, which is medical and surgical care of the eye. Oftentimes after residency, which is 4 years and includes 1 year of either general medicine or general surgery, many ophthalmologists will do an additional year in fellowship trainings. Dr. Jeffrey did a fellowship in glaucoma at UT Southwestern, and I did a fellowship in cornea at Eye Consultants of Atlanta. And so an optometrist, after they get out of college, will then go to 4 years of optometry school. And there's some additional, they call them residency training programs for optometrists that are interested in pursuing. It's almost kind of like an ophthalmology fellowship equivalent, you know, where they will go and do specialty training in glaucoma or cornea or something along those lines. So we have a number of optometrists that work in our practice, and they assist us with evaluating our patients, particularly for routine exams for those diabetics and following up. Our optometrists are trained very well in evaluating patients with glaucoma and employing all of our technology to look at patients' optic nerves, or in the case of some of my patients, looking at their corneas. They are also able to check a patient's glasses prescription if they need new glasses. And so they work hand in hand with us.
0: That's great information. I'm Dr. Randall Brewer, and you're listening to Health Matters here on listener-supported Red River Radio. Our topic tonight is eye health, and we have three local physicians from Lusk Eye Specialists here with us tonight, Dr. James Lusk, Dr. Jeffrey Lusk, and Dr. Brian Lusk. They're explaining the benefits of getting routine eye care and talking about the most common ophthalmologic diseases that are encountered in their practice. If you have a question about this topic tonight, you can give us a call. That number for your call is 1-800-552-8502. So we've talked a little bit about how to screen for glaucoma, a little bit about the diagnosis of glaucoma. So, Dr. Jeffrey, if you've made the diagnosis, what's that next step that is taken to get patients back on track to get their eyes healthy again?
4: Sure. The primary way to treat glaucoma is to lower the eye pressure. So I often give the analogy of, hey, you go to your primary care physician, you get diagnosed with hypertension, they're going to start you on an oral medication typically. I'm often going to do one of two things. I'm either going to recommend a quick 5-minute clinic laser called SLT, or if you don't want to try the laser, we have drops. And so there's a number of different intraocular pressure lowering drops out there. Many of them are very safe and effective. The most common is dosed once at night. It lowers the pressure usually 30% to 35%. And in a lot of glaucoma patients, that's sufficient. And then, most importantly, as we've referenced, they become, you know, we start monitoring them very regularly, every 4 to 6 months. This includes some testing. One of the most critical tests we follow, besides eye pressure, is called the visual field, the Humphrey visual field. It's a formal test. So we can survey that glaucoma. And that first year, we may do two or three of those tests, and then usually once a year, we watch for change. And most patients, once you get that pressure under control, glaucoma is going at a crawl, and you hopefully, obviously, stabilize it to, you know, often give the silly analogy, get that turtle, put him back in his shell so he's not moving at all. That's what we're going for. We cannot cure glaucoma. We're trying to stabilize glaucoma. But get that pressure down, typically via a little quick clinic laser or drops, and then follow them regularly. In more progressed advanced cases, there can be surgery, or surgery can become necessary, but that's typically for later stage aggressive disease. My dad's probably about to start talking about the laser, but there is a more recent study in the last 5 years that shows that really laser SLT is first-line therapy ahead of drops. It's shown to be more beneficial, reduce the progression of the disease, and one of the big problems is compliance with the drops. Like any medication, right, a patient has to use it every day. There are side effects to drops. Most of them are mild, but particularly it's just compliance. So the laser's done. It's done. It has its benefit. And so that's a strong plug to get that laser done on the front side.
2: I'd like to tag team on this one, too. I think that was really awesome information. And, you know, we're really fortunate nowadays when it comes to surgery for the eyes and also for glaucoma that we have a battery of or a series of surgeries we can do that can be paired with something minimally invasive such as cataract surgery. And these can actually help lower the pressure in the eyes and gain control of glaucoma without having to have a more invasive glaucoma-specific surgery. And in a lot of cases, it can also help reduce the medical eye drop burden for patients who may have more mild to moderate disease. We can do the we can take the cataract out, improve the patient's eyesight, and place some minimally invasive devices in the eye that help lower the pressure at the same time. And it really adds a minimal amount of time to the cataract surgery. And these treatments are oftentimes covered by insurance very well. So it ends up being a real win-win for the patients.
0: Dr. James, I'm thinking you've probably experienced a transformation over time in the treatment of this disease. So just to wrap up glaucoma, give us your perspective on, you know, where this treatment paradigm has moved from when you started to where you are today.
3: Well, I'm going to give a bigger picture. You know, okay. We've, you know, cornea, cataract, we've had monumental changes in the cataract procedure since I started. We used to do an 8 to 10 suture incision when I started, then we got down to a 3 stitch. Then we generally all do no stitch cataract surgery now. It's a very small incision, reduced infections and bleeding to less than 1 in 10,000 per each of those problems. So it's a very successful procedure. And the implants have been embellished over the last 10 years. The new multifocal, bifocal implants are really pretty darn good now. The first generation, for 10 years, I wouldn't use them because we had too many complaints. And this newer generation are very well accepted. So cataract surgery's gone fantastic. Cornea, we had a new, you know, I used to do the old-style corneal transplant. I came as a cornea trained surgeon, started the eye back here, did full-thickness transplants, and then Brian came in 2010, cornea-trained. I said, okay, you can have it. I'm out of it. And I focused on cataract surgery primarily. He picked up all the transplant work. Beautiful procedures have been developed called DMAIC, DSAIC, where we only transplant parts of the cornea, much more successful at restoring vision. And glaucoma has gotten a little bit better, but it hasn't really reached the peak of success that we have with the other areas. One reason is so many patients come in too late. Okay. Second reason is how do we get the fluid, you know, when a patient doesn't respond adequately to drops and the laser, what's next? Well, it's a very invasive tube procedure which has numerous problems with it, where we put an extra tube in the eye to filter the fluid out of the eye onto the surface underneath the conjunctiva usually. And these procedures are very tedious. They're very there are a lot of failures. And so we haven't gotten as far with glaucoma as we need to be. And we will one day have procedures that will almost be a click procedure and, hey, we got your glaucoma under control. You know, that's the future, and that's our goal.
0: Yeah, I remember doing my ophthalmology rotation with Dr. Wilson Baber back in medical school. And, you know, from the front to the back, you know, obviously a scratch in the cornea is not asymptomatic versus, you know, optic neuropathy in from the back of the eye. So front to back, it's almost like there's an inverse relationship to symptomatic presentation.
3: Exactly.
0: Something in the back of the eye, like an ocular nerve tumor and things along those lines, are going to present more advanced, as opposed to that flake of metal in your cornea.
3: Less symptoms on those.
0: It's going to be right there. So
2: yes,
0: it's
2: the corneal nerves that keep you out of trouble by giving you that blink reflex.
0: Absolutely. So, Dr. James, you mentioned the advances in cataract surgery, and we're going to get to something called PLR, or premium lens replacement. But if you could back up a little bit and let us know, what is cataract? What is the problem with cataracts? Is there a way of detecting it early before it becomes symptomatic? And should we be checked for it in advance of becoming symptomatic, or is it is something that we can wait on?
3: Well, it's you can wait until your symptoms are disabling, or you can have it early. And I'm going to turn PLR over to these guys. It's the new era of lens replacement. But with cataract surgery, we're replacing the natural lens, which is right behind, everybody talks about their pupil. What's a black hole? Well, the iris is the brown or blue part of the eye that creates the pupil. And right behind that iris is your human lens. And that's what we replace. And it's a very sophisticated procedure. It's been refined, and it's just elegant. It's beautiful. And it works so well that we have patients that come in that are extremely farsighted, nearsighted, have some sort of, refractive problem that they'd like to get rid of. They don't want to wear bifocals. We got the multifocal lens now. So let's let these guys
2: and they correct
3: chime
2: the astigmatism
3: in on,
2: too.
3: I'm going to let them chime in on refractive lens exchanges.
0: So it's sort of like having a knee replacement instead of wearing a knee brace on the outside. It pretty much replaces your...
3: Well, with PLR, it's a clear lens.
0: Out.
3: You're doing a clear lens. You're taking out somebody that still sees 20/20, but you're giving them the ability to see up close and far simultaneously. So I'm going to let these guys chime in on
2: it. Well, we're calling it a clear lens, but it is a dysfunctional clear lens. As we get past the age of 40 and closer to 50, you see people grabbing reading glasses all the time, right? And it's frustrating. And the reason they need that crutch, that reading glasses crutch, is that that lens that they were born with has now aged. And even though it is not cloudy, they can still see through it. The lens is stiff and doesn't focus like it used to. And so they're having to use these magnifying reading glasses lenses to do the focusing for their near work. So that's the beginning of symptoms of cataract. People don't realize that. The other early symptom that a lot of people will start to experience in their 50s is they start having glare at night. And it's even worse nowadays with the LED headlights on cars. But people come in all the time saying, oh, I can't, I'm really struggling driving at night. The glare is just unbelievable, and I have to let my spouse drive. And oftentimes, these are the early stage of cataracts, and oftentimes those people are wearing bifocals or, at the very least, are reading glasses dependent. So because cataract surgery has become so successful nowadays, oftentimes we find ourselves taking these cataracts out at a much earlier stage. And if there is a medical-grade cataract, that can be billed through the insurance. If there is not a medical-grade cataract and they just

0: to replace the lenses. And as Dr. James Lusk was alluding to, the modern day multifocal lenses are working so well, and people are so happy with the contrast sensitivity and the visual quality afterwards that we can put a multifocal lens in that will correct their nearsightedness or their farsightedness and even their astigmatism to get them very close to 20/20 distance and near without glasses. And this has really revolutionized our field. And, you know, I can't tell you how many happy patients we have, but you can go on to our website at luskeye.com to learn more about the procedure and see links to our Facebook social media, Facebook, TikTok, Instagram, and you'll see people, our patients, describe their experience with some of these premium lens replacements.
1: Is there something that we can do? Let's say we're having minor symptoms and we want to, you know, we don't have time for surgery, or, you know, taking time off work, or maybe, you know, there's other issues at play and we want to manage symptoms. Are cataract symptoms manageable at all other than getting somebody else to drive for you?
2: Well, it's a cataract's there. It's there. I mean, it's in the way. So a glasses lens, contact lens, can't see through a cataract. So once they become, you know, start affecting your life, it's time to consider, you know, and we can get you back on your feet in the workplace in a couple of days.
1: And so lens replacement's recommended when it's actually affecting the quality of life.
2: That's right.
1: You're visually impaired.
2: And I'd like to give another little analogy, as Brian's referencing. I mean, think about LASIK, right? LASIK's often nearsighted patients in their 20s and 30s. Well, people in that, you know, 48 to 50, but really 50 to 60, you know, that are like, well, I'm not a good candidate for LASIK anymore. I'm a presbyope. I have a stiff, you know, my lens is not functioning like it used to. These are great candidates for PLR surgery. Take out the cataract or take out the lens and put in one of these great multifocals and get full range of vision. And so more and more people want that.
0: The question was, like, is there some way that we can delay surgery? Do we have to do surgery right away? And what we do with this cataract surgery is certainly elective. And yes, you can kick the can down the road and wear glasses, but you truly are kicking the can down the road. And we find people all the time on a weekly, daily basis who are very anxious about having surgery on their eyes. And that makes sense. The eyes are very personal. But what I would just like to say is, which is what I say to them, is just to reassure them of how successful modern cataract surgery is and how quickly you can get back to work. Oftentimes, they're taking off work the day of surgery, and depending on what kind of work they do, if they're indoors, they're oftentimes back at work the next day. If they're doing something very physical, they may take a few days off to make sure the incision is fully healed. But oftentimes they're functional, they're driving the next day. And some of these professionals that come in and they want to do same day bilateral surgery, they truly can have both eyes fixed in the same sitting and be back at work the next day.
3: You know, all three of us, we mentioned LASIK. We hadn't said much about it. I was fortunate enough to be in the LASIK wave, you might say, when we had this big backlog of LASIK patients, did literally thousands of LASIKs over a period of the initial years it was out. They both had LASIK by me. I had LASIK by another physician. And we were all nearsighted, and it changed our lives, changed my life. Now, you know, I'm in bifocals, obviously, at my stage. But, you know, they've enjoyed glasses-free vision for, you know, 15 years each. And
0: now, I'm 48 now, so that's it's 22 years for me. 22 right. years ago, I had LASIK.
3: So it's a great procedure as well, geared toward the younger folks, and we take care of that.
1: Okay. Yeah, let's hear about... I think we've covered cataracts and cataract surgery fairly well. Let's move on to... So we started in the back with glaucoma. We're now through the middle chamber, right? The lens.
3: You haven't heard us talk much about retina. We send those out.
1: And, we'll get a retinal specialist on here next time to join you guys. And so the front, let's talk about... we talked about the cornea up front with regards to eye protection, but you mentioned

0: mention the cornea has a role to play in nearsightedness and how to correct it, at least. So what is nearsightedness, and how can doing something to the cornea help people that have problems with nearsightedness?
1: Well, nearsightedness is the most common eye problem on planet Earth, and it's only getting worse as much time as people spend on their screens, on their cell phones, laptops, particularly young kids are spending an inordinate amount of time on their tablets and devices, and this actually causes the eye to grow, to elongate, to grow longer, and that causes the light rays as they're entering the eye to be focused too far forward, and that's what makes people nearsighted. And yes, we can correct nearsightedness, but what we can't correct is the damage that can actually cause to the internal structures of the eye. The retina, as people get older, they have a higher risk of retinal detachment when the eye elongates. And
2: a multitude of problems go along with the elongation of the eye, and there's something called pathologic myopia, which is considered over -6. And I was over -6. They were under. So you get a lot of retinal puckers and swellings and tears. I've never had retinal tear. But, you know, those kind of situations develop. So myopia is a disease. And especially in Asia, where they've got 80% of the kids in the eighth grade now are significantly myopic, and over 30% are highly myopic in the Asian countries. They're much more susceptible for some reason.
0: Yeah, so you mentioned, you know, tech, and I remember growing up, it was sitting right up close to the TV watching Bugs Bunny, you know, but now we're, you know, watching it close on our phones. Is it cause and effect? Or obviously if you're a kid and you're born nearsighted, you're gonna want to be up close to whatever you're trying to see, right? Front of the classroom, etc. So what is the interplay there between genetics and environment?
2: Anybody want to tackle that one?
1: That's a good question. I think it's a combination of both. Like he was saying, it seems to be more common in, you know, Asian countries. So there may be some genetic predisposition. But then there's certainly something about the near stimulus. So what I tell my children, and my son is here right now, and he's 14, and I have a 6-year-old daughter, and I tell them both that they need to be outdoors for 2 hours a day because the eye adapts to its environment. So as we're in that developmental period between birth and say 20 years old, our eye is changing its size. It's adapting to its environment or its world. So if you spend all day in a small room staring at a screen that's a foot and a half away from you, then your eye is going to adapt its size so that those light rays are in focus. But that leads to an unhealthy eye. The eye becomes unnaturally long, which causes a lot of these problems later in life. So for the eye to develop a normal length and normal vision, the eye needs to be outside. It needs to be training itself for what we call optical infinity, which is looking way past 20 feet, way out toward the horizon.
2: But they've also determined that environmental light is a huge factor. And Chinese are even building glass classrooms in order to give the kids the exposure to environmental light more so than internal light. The eye is made to elongate some. You talked about a little baby in front of the TV. They got tremendous ability to focus, so they don't get nearsighted from that. But once you get in those school age years, you lose about half your accommodation before then, and then they start pushing the myopia. There's a time in the 20s where your eye becomes very rigid and it won't change anymore, because the sclera becomes the tissues of the eye, the sclera, the white part, the cornea, they all become more rigid.
1: Collagen protein.
2: So they won't stretch anymore. But during your growth years, your eyeball is stretchy. It's made to expand, and so it overexpands.
0: So what are we doing to educate parents, number one, and number two, screen kids, and then re-educate?
3: No, I think it's
0: and change behavior.
3: Yeah, I mean, I think it's important that pediatricians get the word out. I think they know this. It's well documented in their literature, and it's not just through, you know, we have a wonderful pediatric ophthalmologist here, and I'm sure he emphasizes it. But I think the pediatricians are getting the word out about it. You know, I hear my wife, a physician, talking about it among her fellow friends and physicians.
2: The 2 hours of sunlight every day is actually a scientifically proven therapy. They're also trying some atropine drops to slow down the process. And it's very controversial because it's so hard to keep kids on atropine drops and put a drop in your kid's eye every day forever. And so, but it is a therapy that for when you see somebody that's rapidly changing, you know, I send them to the pediatric guy to put them on atropine and follow them.
0: So. Wow.
1: Dr. Brewer, you asked about the cornea, though, and myopia. And so, as he pointed out, as folks get into their 20s, where the collagen protein of the eye sort of stiffens and the eye stops elongating and changing, that's where there may be an opportunity to go in with our lasers, our LASIK lasers, and flatten that central cornea out by removing some tissue centrally. So we use the LASIK laser to flatten the cornea, to reshape it so that the light comes into focus further back on the retina. And things are now naturally in focus, and the patient doesn't have to wear their glasses or contacts. And this is a fantastic procedure that's approved for people as young as 18. And we even do it up until people are in their 50s. For people that are nearsighted, we oftentimes will do it up until 50 years old. Although nowadays we have something called an ICL or an implantable collamer lens, which can be easier on the eye because you're not lasering the cornea, you're inserting a lens behind the pupil. So it's another refractive or focusing alternative that we can use for people that are nearsighted as an alternative to LASIK once they're over the age of 40.
0: So are you seeing patients who have had, let's say, LASIK, like you guys mentioned, you know, multiple years ago, and maybe they've started to regress some, and they come back and ask you about options? I've heard about sort of redoing the LASIK, or is this collamer lens more of a viable option? Or maybe the PRL, if they're starting to have some changes in the lens?
3: I think every case is different. The ICL Brian mentioned is great. We've been using it a lot more the last few years, and it really came out for these extreme myopes that weren't candidates for LASIK. Their cornea was going to be too thin afterwards or something else, and so LASIK, of course, manipulates the cornea. With the ICL, you're not manipulating the cornea. Now, you are making an incision in the eye. You're placing essentially a soft little lens between the iris and your native lens, your natural lens, but it's extremely safe, quick, and again, just like LASIK and these other surgeries, people are back to work the next day or within a couple of days, very fast, and the results are tremendous. I mean, these high myopes come in and they're make minus 12, and you do this surgery on them, and you can just imagine the wonder the next day when they come in and they're 20/20, 20/25, they can see the world. It's been a fantastic surgery. But every case is different, to your point. You know, you do get that question a lot. People come in for LASIK. Well, doc, I hear it goes away after 5 years. Well, most people, it doesn't go away. Brian just mentioned he's, you know, 22 years in, I believe. I had mine during medical school. Fantastic still, 20/20. And so it's but you can touch it up. So some patients that regress or change, if they're still at the proper age, you can do PRK over LASIK. We don't manipulate the flap. We simply remove the epithelial surface layer. Basically use the same excimer laser to do the ablation and touch it up. It's a little slower healing, but it's the same net result. It's got fantastic results to get them back where they want to be. Now, if it's quite a bit further down the road, yeah, they may be a candidate now for lens surgery, whether it's PLR or early cataract surgery.
0: I've got a caller that left their question with the telephone room, and the question is, why are toric lenses not covered by insurance when for some people that's the only option? Maybe explain to us what a toric lens is and what it's used to treat.
2: Okay, there's a refractive problem called astigmatism. And the best way to think about astigmatism is the front of your eye is shaped more like a football instead of a basketball. The front of your eye should be like a semicircular basketball shape. And a lot of people are born with astigmatism, and then with age we also develop a type of astigmatism called horizontal or against the rule astigmatism. From believe it or not, it's from blinking 12,000 times a day, and that constant beating causes the cornea to thin and lengthen in one meridian only. So astigmatism is just that imbalance between the height of the cornea in one direction versus the other. So the cornea is shaped more like a long football one way and the steep side of the football the other. And why the toric lens is not covered is because of expense. Medicare has tried, and insurance has tried to cut out every possible elective expense they can. And when I went through the early era when the toric lenses first came out, and Medicare not only said, we're not going to cover it, they said, you can't use it on a Medicare patient. And that went on for 9 months. These guys didn't experience that. And then they said, okay, we realize there's better technology. We don't want patients not to be able to get a bifocal implant or not to get a toric lens. So they opened it up for us. They said, they can get it, but guess what? They're going to pay for it. So they have to pay extra. It's not a covered service by medical care, even though it really is a medical problem.
1: It's not the only option either. I mean, they can wear glasses or contacts to correct astigmatism.
2: That's right. You can wear, that's Medicare's answer. Just wear your glasses for astigmatism.
0: So from that standpoint, with regards to, coverage of ophthalmological care, we've mentioned cataract surgery, and we've mentioned LASIK, we mentioned the treatment of glaucoma, and I know even plastic surgery can be indicated at times with ptosis, right? Or extra tissue as we get older, mm-hmm. we get that need for.
2: Take the skin off
0: of the eyelids, right? What is the coverage landscape nowadays?
2: Well, I had that done a month ago.
0: Okay,
2: and if you get a visual field, I'm still swollen.
1: For that?
0: Okay,
2: swelling's going down. But if you get something called a visual field where it shows that you're losing a portion of your field of vision, then Medicare will cover it. If you don't pass that test, then you can still elect to have the skin removed, but it's just not, you're going to have
1: cosmetic.
2: To pay out of pocket. And I want to mention we're back on cornea. I want to mention one thing about cornea, a disease we also see fairly frequently in this community called keratoconus. It's where cornea gets warped out of shape. And we've now determined that the vast majority of keratoconus is caused by eye rubbing. And kids with allergies, they grind their eye, they bend their cornea, and remember that tissue's still flaccid when you're young, and they create a condition where the cornea is warped out of shape. And it's very preventable if we could get the message across. So I'm going to get the message out there. Please don't rub your eyes, at least not vigorously, where you bend the cornea. And
0: yes.
2: Even a pillow pressure's been accused of even damaging the cornea in that fashion.
1: It also seems to be more common in kids that are overweight. So it seems that children that are overweight and their eyelids are actually kind of loose and more flaccid, and they get more mechanical chafing of the eyelid, and then they're rubbing their eyes as well. So there's the eyes oftentimes reflect the health of the individual. So it's important to start at an early age to educate our kids to be healthy, to be outside for 2 hours a day, to be active, to eat healthy, and those lead to that kind of behavior leads to healthier development of the whole person, including the eyes, with fewer complications later in life.
0: Yeah, so that sort of brings up another question. When you guys see patients that are complaining of dry eyes and maybe itchy eyes, what's sort of the differential that you go through, and what do you advise their pediatrician or even primary care doctor to go ahead and screen them for if they're coming to you with those symptoms?
1: So interestingly, symptoms of dry eyes and allergy, they're often very nonspecific. It's a similar sensation, feeling like there's something in the eye. It feels irritated, the eye's tearing, watering, feels like people want to rub their eye. And we're actually seeing more dry eye in younger patients nowadays, and a lot of that has to do with how much screen time they're spending every day. Actually, your blink rate gets cut in, like a fourth or a fifth when you're doing a concentrated visual task like staring at a computer screen, playing a video game, and they're not blinking often enough to re-wet their eyes, and their eyes get dried out and desiccated. And also staying hydrated makes a difference.
3: We're seeing so much dry in this cell phone world. And kids, like he's saying, we got Wyatt over here on his iPad, but all of us on our phones at night. I mean, look, adults are in bed on their phone, and people are staying up to all hours, and they're wondering, you know, why are my eyes so much drier? I mean, you wouldn't believe the dry eye that we see in our clinic. It's just absolutely phenomenal.
2: And, you know, the itching eyes are a reflection of what's going on overall in the allergy syndrome. We're seeing more asthma. We're seeing more allergic skin disease, all kinds of diseases. And I don't think anybody's had a great explanation of why allergies are increasing in general in all our health. And, of course, we've got some great eye drops for it. And that's what I always tell patients, quit rubbing your eyes. Go get the over-the-counter allergy drops, which are actually very effective now.
0: What's actually in the over-the-counter allergy drops compared to, let's say, maybe a drop with a steroid in it, like dexamethasone?
2: Well, dexamethasone's great. It's great allergy relief, but it also raises your eye pressure, causes glaucoma, and puts you at risk of infection. So, yeah, we go to the allergy drops, which are mast cell stabilizers that cut down the eosinophils in the tissues. And you want to comment on that? Dr. Bryan's our external guy, can comment some on that.
1: Well, he's right. They have mast cell stabilizers, H1 blockers, oftentimes combination medications within the drop. So a very popular one is called Pataday, which is olopatadine. It's Patanol olopatadine, which used to be used just as a nasal spray called Patanase, and now it's an eye drop, and you can get it without a prescription over the counter. There's one called Nafcon that has antihistamine. I believe that's an H1 blocker.
3: Zaditor.
1: Yeah, Zaditor.
3: It's a classic one that's over the counter.
1: So, but another treatment for allergy is the same treatment as dry eyes. Is when people's eyes are dry, what happens is it concentrates the allergens in their tear film, and so they develop a histamine response, an itching response, or an irritation. So, actually, using artificial tears, particularly artificial tears that are preservative-free, because preservatives can irritate the eyes. So you can buy preservative-free tears now quite easily over the counter, Refresh, Sustain, a lot of different brands, Clear Eyes, and that dilutes out the allergens and other substances that may irritate the ocular surface.
0: That's great information. So Dr. James, and Dr. Jeffrey, any parting words? We've got just a couple more minutes. What would you say is a major take-home message you'd like for our listeners to go away with tonight?
3: I would say this. You know, the eye is a gateway to your health. Diabetes. We can dilate the eye, see the blood vessels, and diabetic that's uncontrolled, the blood vessels start leaking. You see blood and exudate and lipids. That's often manifest what's going on in the heart and the kidneys. So it's so critical for those diabetics to be getting their annual checks. We can see the first signs of stroke in the eye. People come in with sudden vision loss, either in a sector of their eye or their total eye. And that can be an embolus from the carotid arteries, from the heart. They need to go get an immediate stroke workup. So the eye's fascinating. You know, we go to medical school and it's just a critical structure of the whole body. It's a window to the body. So it's just, you know, a blessing to do this, be in this field.
0: Well, thank you so much for your contributions to our community health. And Dr. James, thank you so much for your contributions.
3: Thank you.
0: I'm Dr. Randall Brewer. It's been a real pleasure to be with you tonight. With us, we've had Dr. James Lusk, as well as Dr. Jeffrey Lusk and Dr. Bryan Lusk. They are here in Shreveport. Their practice is Lusk Eye Specialists. As you know, Health Matters is a program for informational purposes only. If you have health concerns, consult your physician or health care provider. 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Health Matters is a production of Red River Radio. The producer is Renee Moran. Production assistance tonight has been provided by Elena Atnip and Max DiBenedetti. Health Matters has been made possible in part by the Community Foundation of North Louisiana. 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Thank you for joining this evening, and tune in again next Thursday for another Health Matters Mental Health Edition.
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2: Imagine an iconic piece of paradise, a place that's more than a place. It meets the surf line, connects a community, and when this wonderland is suddenly overrun by one of the most horrific fires in recent history, everyone flees in terror. Everyone except for Randy. Randy decides now. Instead of running, Randy